0: silenced tomorrow after they were exposed to an outbreak of the hantavirus. WHO Director Tedros Adhanom Ghebreyesus tried to assure residents not to worry about another outbreak like COVID.
1: One is because of the very nature of the disease itself, but second, the risk is low because the Spanish government has made all the preparations to prevent any problem.
0: ABC's Maggie Rulli in the Canary Islands, where mobile medical units are setting up.
2: Once that ship is anchored offshore, they plan to start evacuations as soon as possible. The Spanish government wants to get those passengers off of the Canary Islands and onwards towards their home countries. Now, for the Americans, that means they'll be met and escorted by the CDC, taken back to the States, and sent straight to the National Quarantine Unit in Omaha, Nebraska.
0: Officials say 11 people rushed to a hospital following a boat explosion off the waters of Miami this afternoon. This witness.
3: Right about 10 to 1 p.m.
4: Not a great way to start the summer, that's for sure.
0: There's something that looks like an oil spill off Iran's coast, but Iranian officials insist there's been no damage to its storage facilities. ABC foreign correspondent Tom Sophie Borridge is in the Middle East.
5: The source of the oil is unclear, but it's believed to be several thousand barrels, stretching for miles in the Sea of Harg Island, home to Iran's main oil terminal, through which 90% of its oil exports normally pass. Iran denying reports of a spill, a spokesman telling state-run media the sheen is the result of a discharge from a tanker.
0: Here at home, an explosion and fire right outside of New Orleans sent smoke into the air. First responders rushing to the scene, a refinery at a capacity of 185 barrels a day.
6: That refinery fire happened on Friday and is now under control. But this coming at a time when crude oil and petroleum products are in short supply.
0: That's ABC's Jacqueline Lee. 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
7: Here's the official forecast for tonight. Mostly cloudy early, then gradually clearing with a low of 57. Patchy morning fog tomorrow, then sunny with a high of 85. Tomorrow night, slight chance of overnight showers, 61. Monday and Monday night, windy with gusts near 20 miles per hour. Monday morning showers are possible, then becoming sunny for the afternoon with a high of 76. Monday night, mostly clear skies are expected, low 50 degrees. I'm Craig Allen on WGOW.
8: How did I lose weight? 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I did. I love this stuff. 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
12: And hello, everybody. Welcome to the Todd Starnes radio program. Wherever you may be listening today, border to border, coast to coast, across the fruited plain, today is Open Line Friday. That is the one day of the week you call in, whatever you want to talk about, we will talk about that issue on today's program. This is sort of like a sacred day in the Todd Stearns radio show. So we're so honored to have you with us today. We have a lot of news to cover. By the way, I want you to write down our telephone number, 901-260-5926. That's 901-260-5926. Now, again, a lot of big news. We have Judge Joe Brown coming up. Joe Messina's here. Josh Jones with some breaking news out of Virginia. And, of course, everybody's talking about what President Trump just did, releasing the alien files. Our team has been furiously going through the files, trying to see what's there. And may I just, right now, I'm just going to tell you, I'm a little underwhelmed. Aside from the Dylan, the one, there was one file that caught my attention. Apparently, the president was down, I don't know, at Mar-a-Lago. He was playing golf, and the next thing you know, there's like a little alien ship. And the alien rolls down the window and asks the president, hey, where's the nearest Buc-ee's? Got to get some brisket. It's a long ride back home.
9: Very spooky stuff.
12: Yeah, I think he had a voice translator.
9: Probably.
12: So. Yeah. Anyway, we'll get into all of that a little bit later. But right now, we have a very special guest. And we normally don't start the show out with guests, but we've got a jam-packed program today. Julia Letlow is running for the U.S. Senate. She is a congresswoman from the great state of Louisiana. We have a lot of listeners in the beautiful state of Louisiana. Congresswoman, good to have you with us today.
13: Thank you so much for having me today, Todd. It's an honor to be with you.
12: And just right out of the gate, everybody's talking about the aliens. First of all, I'm looking at this from a very different perspective. I appreciate the fact that President Trump has been a very transparent president. You know, the people wanted to see the files, and the president is delivering all of that.
13: Right. Yeah, I look forward to reading them myself, and I look forward to seeing what your staff finds as well.
12: Yeah, we'll let you know if there's anything weird in those files. Big day tomorrow in the state of Louisiana. And again, I think voters, Congresswoman, if I'm reading the tea leaves correctly here, I think voters, Republican voters around the nation, are really tired of these rhino Republicans that have been fighting against the president's agenda. How do you think tomorrow plays out?
13: Well, tomorrow is the last day of early voting, and I am so proud and honored to have earned President Trump's endorsement in this race. We are running strong, Todd, breaking away with this race, and I'm so grateful to his support. And I don't know if you read, but during our debate earlier this week, my opponent, John Fleming, confessed that he is a paid employee of a Washington, D.C. lobbying firm while also serving as Louisiana State Treasurer. I wish you could have been there to hear the mic drop when he admitted that. So basically what that is our State Treasurer, John Fleming, who is a duly elected official, is receiving a taxpayer-funded salary and monthly paychecks from a D.C. lobbying firm. And we have no idea what he's being paid to do. I mean, is he using his state position to benefit his federal clients at this McKeon Group? And he refuses to release any records related to his employment. What I'm hearing across the state, Todd, that this is a huge breach of trust, and the people of Louisiana deserve answers. And so yesterday I called on John Fleming to resign from his lobbying firm and to release a full accounting of all the work that he's done for them while also serving as treasurer. And we also don't know if he got this arrangement approved by the Louisiana Board of Ethics. And if he did not, there needs to be a full investigation to ensure that he was not using that position as treasurer to influence government contracts. So again, Todd, this is a perfect example of how Louisiana and Americans are tired, fed up of career politicians taking advantage of the swamp. We need to drain it, and we need people like me to go up there to do just that, and President Trump knows that I will.
12: No, well, that's one of the reasons why, and it's my understanding, and please correct me if I'm wrong here, it's the president that called you. Is that right?
13: That's correct. He encouraged me, asked me to get into this race because he knows that we have had a strong working relationship, that I will carry forward the America First policies that we have been working so hard on in Congress and carry those forward for the next 2 years of this presidency in the Senate. And, you know, people in Louisiana have never forgotten that Senator Cassidy turned his back on Louisiana whenever he voted to not only impeach the president, but to convict the president. And they are looking for someone who will work with the president and not against him, and as was the president as well. So, again, just so incredibly honored to have had that call.
12: No, it's, I mean, it really is something, you know, when you see that number pop up on your phone and you realize, holy cow, you know, I've got the leader of the free world on the other line. But again, it also says something that, you know, the president sees that this race is incredibly important. And I think the good people of Louisiana, and I don't mean this in a bad way, I just think they've been embarrassed by their senator, to be perfectly honest with you.
13: No doubt about it. You know, when I was running for the House seat 6 years ago, he had just taken that vote. And that is all I heard when I crisscrossed my district, how angry people were and embarrassed, just like you said. And that has not subsided over the last 5 years. People are just as upset about it today as they were 6 years ago.
12: What would you say, and again, we've got to go through this primary battle. The election is coming up soon. What is the big message to voters out there that you want to convey?
13: That you can count on me to get the job done. I already have a working relationship with the president. He called on me to enter this race. If he had any inclination to work with anyone else in the race, he would have already done it. My opponent, John Fleming, was running for 13 months prior and had every opportunity to seek that endorsement. But I earned it from the president. And I'm excited to continue the good work that we did over in the House. We passed the largest working tax cut for middle-class families. I mean, the list goes on. And I'm so grateful and excited to continue that work over on the Senate side. You know, another thing that differentiates me is I am a huge proponent of the SAVE Act. Everywhere I go in Louisiana, Todd, I hear from people who this is their number one priority, that you must show voter ID in order to vote in our elections. And we'll do everything possible to make sure that we get that across the finish line in the Senate as well.
12: You know, and again, President Trump is a very shrewd political operator, and he understands people. I think he's a very good read of people. The fact that he has thrown his support behind you, Congresswoman, I think that should mean a lot to the voters there. I know there's this, the survey, the Emerson College survey, Fleming is ahead of you by, what, one percentage point, well within the margin of error. Bill Cassidy at 21%, and then undecideds at 22%. If, in fact, the polling, we'll just theoretically, let's just hypothetically rather say it's all accurate, what do you need to do to reach out to those 22% of undecided voters?
13: Well, definitely sharing the message that President Trump believes in me and our cause. And I'd just like to say about the Emerson poll, you know, that was strictly done online instead of using different modes of media. We just got our polling numbers out with an independent poll where I'm leading the charge at 32%. And both my opponents, Fleming and Cassidy, are in 21-20 percentage range. So we are so excited. We have the momentum behind us. Those are huge numbers. And we're going to continue running strong through the red tape next Saturday, May 16th.
12: Well, Congresswoman, it's going to be a great election. I kind of like the elections on Saturday. People, you know, they don't have to worry about, you know, running to the polls after work. So I like the way you guys do that in Louisiana. And hopefully we'll have a good turnout. Do you think, though, this is really also about sending a message to Republican candidates that we're not going to tolerate these candidates going up there and trying to stop our president's agenda?
13: 1,000%. And Louisiana is ready to send that message. They support President Trump and his policies by 90%. He is polling in Louisiana and has always maintained that. So Louisiana is ready for a senator who will work with the president, not against him, and they'll never have to worry about me wavering on that.
12: All right. Well, Congresswoman, we appreciate you coming on the radio show. We want to try to get you back on next week. And again, folks, got to get out, got to vote. Early voting, I did it here in Tennessee where our show is based. So you've got to get out there and engage the process. And if you don't vote, well, that's a vote. That's the way that goes. Congresswoman, best of luck to you out there. And if you do see aliens, be sure to get them registered.
13: Sure will. Thank you so much for having me on.
12: All right. Thanks. Congresswoman Julia Letlow out there. She is literally in a car traveling around campaigning. And Bill Cassidy, out of all the Republicans up on Capitol Hill, he's the guy that really gets under President Trump's skin. And I think she did a terrific job of explaining all of that and the reasons why. All right. We've got to take a quick break here. It is Open Line Friday. That's the opportunity for you to call in, talk about whatever is on your mind. Our telephone number, 901-260-5926. That's 901-260-5926. 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
12: All right, welcome back, everybody. This is the Todd Stearns Radio Show. So I was going over some of the information here from the War Department on the release of what they're calling, and they're calling them unidentified anomalous phenomena, and there or UAPs, and it's all part of the president unsealing a lot of these files. We're being told there's more to come. I'm just very curious here to hear your thoughts on this. The there were a group of ministers who were who said they were invited to a an Airbnb in the Tennessee wilderness, and there they met with government leaders, and they were told to prepare their churches for the looming release of all of this, and the. It's very strange. I don't know any of these preachers. They're really not on, I mean, I'm sure they have large followings, but they're sort of not in the inner circle of the president's, you know, White House faith team or anything. So it's all very odd, that they would select, handpick these preachers that are relatively unknown people. And I know a lot of people. I don't know these folks. So anyway, that's all very weird. Telling them that the pastors of America need to start preparing their congregations for whatever is in these files. Now, I'm curious if any of you have seen some of these images. One of them that's sort of weird in Roswell, New Mexico, which is the Area 51. There are some images of a large body bag, like a black, like you would put a cadaver in a cadaver bag, and it was very massive, and there's no photo of what's inside. Now, we've been hearing from like Congressman Tim Burchett, Anna Paulina Luna, and a lot of other folks about the fact that there's evidence of interdimensional beings. They're not using the word aliens. People talking about lizard people. There was also a report about some sort of a program where the government was using, this is bizarre, using illegal aliens to breed with the alien lizard creatures. So, Dylan, I will say this. This could be good. I mean, if you see somebody, for example, who's really good at the long jump, you know, in track and field, it could be that, you know, their parents mated with a frog or something.
19: That's going to be a whole nother issue when it comes to NIL money. That's just not going to work out.
12: Yeah. I'm just wondering if there was any good old fashioned Tennessee sipping whiskey served during communion at that private meeting in the Airbnb, which now they're sort of debunking, but all the files are starting to come out. May I just say I'm somewhat underwhelmed. I mean, the way these lawmakers have been talking for what couple of years, it's like they've actually seen pictures of like ET. I mean, that's the implication. That they've been doing it. And I'm quite frankly a little frustrated with Congressman Tim Burchett, because I don't know if I'm curious if you've seen the videos, if you've read all the evidence, are you somewhat underwhelmed by all of this? Let's go to Doug in Gainesville, Georgia. listening to us on WDUN. All right, Doug, what do you make of all of this?
20: Well, first of all, I'm floating through the hills of North Georgia, so I'm going to pull over because I want to make sure we get a good connection. Are we good at your end?
12: Yes, you're on the air, Doug. Let's get to it.
20: Okay, well, what I want to say is this kind of leads me to thinking about AI and what can happen. You know, AI is going to eliminate truth. And what I'm afraid is going to happen is we are going to see the second coming of Jesus brought to you by AI, and it's going to make COVID look like a walk in the park. The mass psychosis this will set off.
12: Wait, hold on. So explain this to me. You think that somebody is going to stage the second coming through AI?
20: Let me tell you, you've seen what AI can do. You can't tell what's real and what isn't real. I think it's a perfect setup. Everybody worries about AI taking jobs. AI is killing truth. There will come a time where you won't know what's true. And why not come out and with the second coming of Jesus? Because so many people and all sorts of other things, let's say religious fanatics. And I'm a Christian. I'm not a fanatic. I believe in Jesus. I love Jesus. What I'm saying is that this AI is going to give us a truth that we will not know. The same thing. They can make up UFOs. Nobody knows what a UFO is. So AI can create something and get people totally freaked out and acting irrational. And welcome to mass psychosis part two, which again, I'm saying make COVID look like a walk in the park. People, this will cause some people to go crazy. Mark my words, within 10 years, AI will have that power, if not in the next 5 years. So I know that sounds like a doom and gloom, crazy talk, but I just think AI is that powerful. I see stuff all the time, Todd, that I can't tell what's real and what isn't. So why will some nefarious group could create something just to completely freak out the whole population?
12: I don't mean to alarm you here, Doug, and I hope I'm not speaking out of turn. Is there something in the vehicle with you? Like, because we're hearing a strange noise, and I don't know if it's an alien or something else.
20: It's my cat.
12: Oh, Skittles. Okay.
20: I would have never called if I'd have remembered that. I'm so sorry.
12: No, don't apologize. I mean, it's your cat. It's Skittles the cat. I just wanted to make sure that like something didn't beam down into your back seat.
20: That's hilarious. You know, I'm so used to it. This poor cat.
12: Skittles.
20: Meow. Wow. There she goes again. Yeah, she does not like a car ride. So anyway,
12: yeah, put Skittles on the air. We'll talk to the cat.
20: You probably think she's saner than I am.
12: No.
20: I know it sounds crazy, but again, everyone's worried about losing their job to AI. I am worried about losing truth.
12: All right. Doug, we gotta leave it there. I need you to take care of Skittles. I think it's lunchtime, so get him some, I don't know, kibbles in bed? No, meow mix. That's what the can't see there. All right. Thanks for that call, Doug. 901-260-5926. That's 901-260-5926. Pet Day here on the Todd Stearns Radio Show.

0: How did I lose weight? And I did. Lean, right here. I did. I love this stuff. Listen, Brickhouse Nutrition been with me for a long time. So chatting with Miles, I'm up at like 235. True story, I never minded being 235, but you know what minded? My knees that were falling apart and my back. 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I said, I got to lose some LBs, Miles. 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
7: All right, that was Tennessee State Representative Justin Pearson yesterday. You have seen the video on our social media platforms. It has been the talk of the nation, and you heard it here first on this program yesterday. Welcome back to the Todd Stearns Radio Show. Pearson is enraged that Tennessee Republicans have redistricted the state, in effect eliminating what had been the one Democrat district. Now, here's what you are not going to be hearing in the national media. The national media has embraced this notion that this is nothing more than a Republican Party, a power grab to disenfranchise black voters. And there are black Democrats who say that Memphis must have a duly elected black member of Congress. Well, for the past 20 years, that district has been represented by a white guy. And what I find interesting is nobody does their homework anymore, but we did our homework. And it turns out, ladies and gentlemen, that over the 20 years of Congressman Steve Cohen's career, every single race, starting in 2006 to where we are today, there has been a black person running in the Democrat primary. So Steve Cohen has not gone unopposed in his Democrat Party primary. There have been black people going all the way back to 2006. Black voters could have chosen a black man. The following year, a black woman. The year after that, Willie Harrington, the former black, the first black mayor of Memphis. Every single year, the voters had a chance, but they always went with the white guy. Now, I want to step back, and because they're still saying, well, Republicans are racist. Well, it turns out that Republicans have actually, they've actually nominated a black woman as their nominee over white candidates to be the nominee in the 9th Congressional District. Well, to help us figure all of this out and figure out what's really going on, it's just an honor to have our good friend, the great Judge Joe Brown with us. Judge, I hope you're doing well today. Thanks for joining us.
8: All right. How you doing?
7: Judge, I want to get your reaction to what happened yesterday at the Tennessee
8: State Capitol. What do you mean, with Justin Pearson?
7: Yeah, with Justin Pearson.
8: He's a fake. He can't make up his mind whether he's T.D. Jakes, so that seems to have gotten on the back burner because of some of Pastor Jake's behaviors lately that are coming to light, or Malcolm X or Martin Luther King, and he tries to imitate all of them. And this week, my candidate and I were at a function where they were supposed to be discussing the issue we're going to talk about, and he was prancing around with a COVID mask on, doing that strange dance. You see those boys who are, shall we say, an anathema to Leviticus, is it 2013? Yes, prancing around in front of the wrong kind of pulpit. So he was doing that little spastic dance, and he got a whole bunch of money donated to him for being anti-gun up in Nashville, and in Memphis he's trying to tell all of the gun ranges he's pro-gun. So he's kind of unreliable.
7: You know, Judge, there was, I don't know if you saw this, there was one of the female state senators. She got up on her desk in the middle of the Senate chamber, and she's acting the fool. And, of course, that picture has now gone viral. And, I mean, it really was the behavior of the Democrats on at the state capitol yesterday really was an embarrassment to the good people of Tennessee.
8: Oh, it really is. And see, the other thing, too, is Tennessee is essentially red, but this little blue corner in Memphis. And the funny thing about Memphis is that it has interesting credentials to speak for itself. It is, by any metric, the most dangerous city in the United States and the 10th most dangerous city in the world. It has one of the lowest per capita incomes in the United States, and assumption, embezzlement, misappropriation of public funds you'll ever find, and the ordinary guy gets absolutely nothing. The city council, I think, has two white members, the rest are black. The county commission, the same. The board of education, the same. The chief of police is a black female who was under suspicion in Atlanta and Raleigh, Durham, North Carolina for child pornography. The sheriff is black. 75% of the deputies and the police are black. 60% of the criminal court judges are black and female. The DA is a Democrat who lets everybody out of jail. The jury pool is 75%, and you get the people in the Democratic Party hyping about it's racist in Memphis because evil white folk are trying to disenfranchise them. Now, for 20 years, they've had Steve Cohen. And candidly, I am the communications director for Ms. Charlotte Bergman, that black female Republican that looks like she has a good shot at getting the position that some seem to be upset about. And I say, unless Steve Cohen is a Negro who's been artfully masquerading as a white Jewish congressman, member of the LGBTQIA plus caucus known as the Liberty Caucus, then, you know, it's a strange state of affairs.
7: Well, the whole thing is just weird. I want to get back to Shelby County, in that congressional district, in just a moment. But the idea, and this all happened yesterday, Judge. This literally all happened. There is video evidence of all of this. You had black Democrats literally wearing Klan robes and Klan hats at the Capitol. You had them parading around with a noose. You had a black Democrat calling for secession. They want to pull Memphis out of the state of Tennessee. You had a black Democrat literally waving around a paper Confederate flag before setting it on fire. And then you had Justin Pearson getting in the face of that white state trooper who was just doing his job and cursing him to his face and calling him a boy.
8: Justin Pearson is a fake. He's a fraud. And let me just tell you about that. His predecessor in the district he represents now was a Dr. Barbara Cooper. I first met Dr. Cooper in 1974 when we were both working on a committee with the Memphis Board of Education. She wound up getting a doctorate. I helped her to stood by her when she did that. And when she decided to run for her first office 30 some years ago, I was there for her. She was 94 years old, the oldest serving representative in Tennessee. She was a moderate. She slipped and fell, and complications from that fall, to wit a blood clot, led to her demise. And I talked to her 2 days before she died. Now, Ms. Barbara Cooper was on the ballot as a posthumous candidate. She got almost 36,000 votes. Justin Pearson got in a later runoff with some people, and when he ran to get to office, he got a net total of 1,600 votes to get elected. And that's all he's ever gotten. And that's far cry from the 28,000 to 36,000 that Dr. Cooper used to get. So she was a moderate woman, well-versed on things, up on economics, up on the social situation, always trying to look for the edge for the people that she represented. And now this clown is just posturing around because he's got some higher ambition that he's trying to fake his way into.
7: Judge, at what point do, again, I say this with great respect, but black elders, at what point do the black elders, and for, say, for example, Memphis, and this is a problem that's been happening other places, Houston with Jasmine Crockett, you've got the Frost guy down in Florida. At what point do the elders say, this is, stop this, this is embarrassing, and this is not moving the needle at all? Because it just seems as though these kids, like Justin Pearson, for example, are becoming more and more radical.
8: Well, the problem is, what elders? I'm one of the few remaining. Back 50-some years ago, I'm one of these guys that helped make what these characters seem to think they're losing. There aren't many left around. And the ones that tend to be left around that are speaking, they tend to be overlooked. The media is controlled essentially by the same family here, whether it's

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1: Most productive city in the United States, but they think small, and it's all about bribery, all about under the table. Elon Musk is trying to bring XAI here. But what do we get? We got Justin Pearson. He's talking about they're in violation of EPA, and EPA has never done any studies, and Musk operation has another year to go before it is required in the first place, and he's trying to donate a $87 million water treatment plant to Memphis, and people like Pearson and his ilk, they're trying to oppose that. So it's doesn't make any sense at all.
2: Judge, we're going to have to leave it there. We're going to get you back because this is really a major national story now, and I appreciate you shedding some light onto what's been going on in Memphis. And again, this has absolutely nothing to do with racist Republicans, and we're looking forward to having all the candidates on. Judge, I've got 30 seconds. Go ahead.
1: John James, the Martin Luther King, James Earl Ray thing, and he said it's about the content of a person's color, the content of a person's character, not the person's color. And the Democratic Party is undercutting that by trying to make it about a person's color rather than character.
2: Judge, thank you very much. Folks, got to take a break. We'll be right back.
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2: 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This is the Todd Starnes Radio Show. Let's go to the phones and say hello to Steve in Houston, Texas, Patriot Talk 920. Hi, Steve. What's on your mind today?
3: Hey, Todd. I love your show. You know, I've been waiting for what I call disclosure for a long time. And I think what's going on now is like a soft disclosure, because they've got to adapt people. You know, the reason I've got my views is I've been studying people like William Tompkins, who had evidence that he was involved with the spy program during World War II of the Nazis, and how they had developed, you know, anti-gravity, all this technology. And it all came from a fascinating story about a woman named Maria Vorsick, who was channeling information from ETs. There's a book by William Tompkins where he describes, you know, all the stuff that we've been involved in since the 1940s. And there's been other whistleblowers that have come out, but I think the story is so incredible. You know, and I've got a degree in theology, too. In the oldest, every single religious writing has stories about people seeing beings, whether they're interdimensional or from somewhere else. You know, the oldest writings we've ever found are the Sumerian clay tablets, which actually say that we were seated here by these beings. You know, people got their own beliefs, but I believe that all the book burnings, all the stuff that's gone on in history has been, you know, to keep us from information, and it's all involved with technology. You know, when the president warned about the military-industrial complex, he wasn't talking about the military. He was talking about the corporations who got control of these technologies. And if you think about it, the same corporations that control the fossil fuel, the pharmaceutical. You know, if we actually had technology that we didn't have to have fossil fuels and we could cure all these diseases, which William Tompkins says they've got all this, but they don't want it out because it's going to destroy, you know, I think it goes way deeper than that.
2: All right. Well, look, yeah, Steve, I hear what you're saying here, and we're going to have to leave it there. I don't know. I honestly don't know. I think the Bible, and I don't believe we were seated. I believe that God created us. I'm a Christian man, and I follow the teachings of the Bible on the creation stuff. But look, even in the Old Testament, you know, the great Bible story, Ezekiel saw a wheel way up in the middle. I mean, there are references to those kinds of things. Thank you for calling. We're going to keep the conversation going in the next hour, so don't hang up if you're on hold. 901-260-5926. We are going to do some trivia, and we're going to do it a little differently. I want you to go right now to our YouTube channel, and in the live chat, you'll see that I posted the trivia question for the day. The trivia question has something to do with aliens, and it's a fun trivia question. All you have to do is go to the YouTube channel, the Todd Starnes Show YouTube channel. Look at our live chat. You'll see the and then when you see the question, give us a call, 901-260-5926. That's 901-260-5926. Your opportunity to win a prize package, which will be an advanced copy of my brand new book coming out called The Golden Age. So go right now to the Todd Starnes YouTube channel in the break. 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
0: Hey, this. How did I lose weight? And I did. Lean, right here. I did. I love this stuff. Listen, Brickhouse Nutrition been with me for a long time. So chatting with Miles. I'm up at like 235. True story. I never minded being 235, but you know what minded? 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
7: From ABC News, I'm Dave Packer. CDC officials are awaiting the arrival of the American passengers on board the luxury cruise ship where there was a hantavirus outbreak. Just a few hours from now, the ship Hondius will dock at the port of Tenerife on the Canary Islands. Dr. Maria Van Kerkhove, director of the Department of Epidemic and Pandemic Management.
8: The ship will anchor, and that there will be small boats that will take some of the passengers, and it will be done in a very choreographed, coordinated way, in a very protected way. Bring those passengers to shore. There will be a screening that will take place.
7: ABC's Maggie Rooley is in the Canary Islands ahead of the ship.
9: Authorities are currently investigating 8 cases related to the hantavirus outbreak and its origins. 3 people have died, all passengers of the MV Hondius. The MV Hondius has been traveling to the Canary Islands in Spain since it left Cape Verde on Wednesday. It's expected to arrive in Tenerife early Sunday morning.
7: While there is no mandatory quarantine for the 17 Americans on board returning to the U.S., they will be escorted by CDC officials to the National Quarantine Unit in Omaha, Nebraska.
5: A boat explosion near a popular South Florida sandbar sent several people to the hospital with serious injuries this afternoon. This witness.
10: I saw 12 stretchers leave with people very badly burned. Just like gasoline explosion, it's just quick and it's just terrible.
5: Officials say 11 people were sent to hospitals. The U.S. is still waiting for Iran's response to a proposed interim agreement that could end the two-month war and reopen the Strait of Hormuz. ABC's Tom Sophie Burridge.
11: Tonight, President Trump telling a French reporter he expects to hear from Iran, quote, very soon. The president reportedly telling French TV the Iranians still very much want to conclude a deal. If a deal is made, the U.S. would gradually ease its military blockade in exchange for Iran allowing safe passage for the 1,500 commercial vessels trapped in the waters west of the Strait of Hormuz.
5: That's ABC's Tom Sophie Burridge. 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
12: Here's the official forecast for tonight. Mostly cloudy early, then gradually clearing with a low of 57. Patchy morning fog tomorrow, then sunny with a high of 85. Tomorrow night, slight chance of overnight showers, 61. Monday and Monday night, windy with gusts near 20 miles per hour. Monday morning showers are possible, then becoming sunny for the afternoon with a high of 76. Monday night, mostly clear skies are expected, low 50 degrees. I'm Craig Allen on WGOW.
0: 59. How did I lose weight? And I did. Lean, right here. I did. I love this stuff. Listen, Brickhouse Nutrition been with me for a long time. So chatting with Miles, I'm up at like 235. True story, I never minded being 235, but you know what minded? My knees that were falling apart and my back. I'm like, I don't know what, before I started really lifting, probably about 190. 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
14: 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I love this American ride.
13: Todd Starr.
2: Hello, everybody. Happy Friday to you. Dylan, I kind of like these two-day work weeks. Maybe I can get used to that.
15: It's nice, isn't it?
2: You know, it is. Of course, the downside is, you know, I'm plied with drugs. I've been poked and prodded and had to spend time in the hospital. But otherwise, yeah, piece of cake. Not a big deal at all.
15: Yeah, nothing too bad.
2: Mike, but I did go. I went home, and well, I'm not going to We had another complications. I had to go back to the cardiologist. But anyway, went home and took a nap after all of that. So I'm done. That's it. I can't do it. And we haven't even heard from Joe from LJ.
15: No, we haven't. Friday's usually his day.
2: Oh, he's down at Sea Island, Georgia. That's where he's at.
15: That's true.
2: He's on the beach. He's having a good time. Welcome, everybody. This is the Todd Stearns Radio Show, and it has been a wild week, and it's great to be back in the saddle again. By the way, we are doing some trivia for the next couple of hours of the show, and we're going to do it a little differently. We're going to start, and this is sort of a new thing, with our YouTube live chat. And we really want to encourage you folks to hop onto the chat, and we check out all the comments, and I might read some of them on the air. But we're going to do our trivia questions on our YouTube chat, our live chat. And we did that, and we have full lines here, so well done, all of you. And, of course, you can also watch the show. Many of our guests come in via video as well, and that's just a different fun component. Maybe if you're in your office, you can just put us up on your desktop there, and nobody will know the difference. They'll think you're working away when you're just hanging out with us. So let's go to the phones here. We're going to go to Oklahoma and Nikki. Nikki, I want you to tell us, first of all, where are you from in Oklahoma?
16: Oh, hi, Todd. I'm from Cleveland, Oklahoma.
2: Cleveland, Oklahoma. And what station are you listening to?
16: I'm on YouTube.
2: On YouTube. Wonderful. Well, we're so excited to have you joining us, Nikki. Here is the question. Back in the 1980s, there was a popular comedy series about an alien who lived with an American family and had an affinity for cats. Can you tell us who we're talking about?
16: It was one of my favorite shows, Alf.
2: Well, let's go to the tape. Oh, I'm digging the jam. Dylan, are there any lyrics, or is it just music?
15: It's just music, though. Oh. Just vibes. And the alien thing.
2: The 80s theme songs were the best. Yeah, Nikki, congratulations. You are the winner. It was indeed Alf. Well done, you. Congratulations, Nikki.
16: Well, thank you very much.
2: You know, I remember... Go ahead, Nikki.
16: I'm sorry. This is the first time I've seen your show on YouTube. Thanks to my husband. I was like, oh, who's this? And you had Judge Joe Brown on it, and I loved him, too. He had his TV show.
2: Well, we love Judge Joe Brown. He's a friend of the show, and he's one of the regulars who comes on the show. And, you know, we do this every day, noon to 3 Eastern, Nikki, so you've got a new place to hang out with. And we're going to be looking for you in the live chat, your comments, and we're going to hook you up with a signed copy of my upcoming book. So, Nikki, hang tight, and we're going to get you all that information. And thank you for listening to us out there in a beautiful Oklahoma. And by the way, folks, we will have an opportunity for you to win some more prizes a little bit later on in the show. Huge news coming out of the Commonwealth of Virginia today. A judge, the court's ruling that Democrats violated the law when they decided to redistrict. I want to go to the Patriot Mobile Newsmaker line. Our very own top Republican strategist, Josh Jones, joins us now. Josh, first of all, welcome to the show. Second of all, I just have to tell you, this has got to be a huge, huge victory for the people of the Commonwealth.
17: You're absolutely right. It's a great day to be a Virginian.
2: Josh, I want you to take us through this. What did the court rule earlier today?
17: So basically, just kind of recap it all. Basically, what happened is Democrats rushed through a partisan gerrymander through the General Assembly and then sent it to a referendum this year. And then naturally, it gets challenged in court, made it all the way to the Virginia Supreme Court. And then the court ruled this morning that essentially the Democrats violated the Virginia Constitution. Essentially because the election had already started by the time it passed the referendum, which is allowed via our Constitution. So essentially they rushed the process. As far as nobody on the Democrat side of the aisle talked to the legal team before doing this. And so the court did the right thing this morning and said, hey, this is an unconstitutional measure, so we're reverting back to the old map.
2: Well, this also is good news because those seats will stay in Republican hands, at least theoretically at this point. Not only that, you've got Republicans that are actually going through and doing it the legal way, redistricting in other states. So Josh, again, this could be a very good November for the Republicans.
17: You're right. You're right. If you're Hakeem Jeffries or the House Democrats, you are absolutely spiraling right now because they bet big on Virginia and some of these other states to win this partisan gerrymander that they were doing. And then the Supreme Court of Virginia just struck that down, getting rid of their 10-1 maps and keeping Virginia. Mind you, Virginia, under our nailed maps at our back, has the fairest maps in the country. So, look, Virginia is an even playing field again, as it always should have been. And if you're Hakeem Jeffries, I'd be panicking right now.
2: Josh Jones joining us on our Patriot Mobile Newsmaker line right now. Josh, how are things looking, and what would you say the vibe is out there when it comes to the Republicans and their chances at the midterms?
17: Right now, I mean, you've seen a big shift, at least as of today, with this new map being struck down by the Supreme Court in Virginia. But also, too, you have, with the Supreme Court ruling, the National Supreme Court ruling with the VRA about districts being drawn on a racial base, and you see a lot of southern states redistricting because of that. You saw that in Tennessee, South Carolina, Louisiana, Mississippi. So, look, we'll have to wait and see where the dust settles on some of these redistricting measures that are happening in states across the country, or if any other states take them up. But I think if you're a Republican right now, as of today, at least you're feeling pretty good because the national polling averages are pretty competitive and the landscape is ending up in a way where Republicans are on good footing.
2: All right. Well, Josh, appreciate the update. I know you're a busy guy juggling a lot of candidates, and we appreciate you phoning in and giving us an update on what happened there. Great, great news.
17: Thanks, Todd.
2: All right. There you have it. Josh Jones on the Patriot Mobile Newsmaker line. By the way, this segment of the program brought to you by our friends at Newsmax. That's right, ladies and gentlemen, Newsmax. And by the way, I'll be back on the air starting Monday, 5 o'clock Eastern on the Todd Stern Show. By 70 million Americans are collecting Social Security benefits. Millions more expected to join soon. And a new study finds 70% are not getting the full benefits they deserve. Well, we're going to do something about that because Social Security expert Michael Allen says that you can increase your benefits by as much as $188,000 over a lifetime. There are five key strategies to increase those benefits, and it's in his free special report, and Newsmax wants you to get your hands on that report. I want you to write down this number. It doesn't matter if you're getting benefits already or you soon will be getting benefits. I want you to call them 800-999-9690. That's 800-999-9690. We're going to send you the information right away. That's 800-999-9690. All right, let's go to the phones here. Lee in New Bern, North Carolina, listening to us on the Talk Station. Hi, Lee. What's on your mind?
18: Hey, Todd. I'm glad to hear you're back in the swing of things.
2: Well, thank you. Well, me too, to be perfectly honest with you.
18: Okay, well, I just wanted to touch bases with you in terms of what God's Word has to say about aliens. John 3:16 is very, very specific. He said that God so loved the world that he gave his only begotten Son, whosoever shall believe in him shall not perish but have everlasting life. His only begotten Son, not one for the humans and one for the Klingons and one for the Romulans, only one. And believe me, if there were aliens like Klingons and Romulans, they would definitely need a savior.
2: But what does that have to do with aliens?
18: Well, Jesus Christ was God's only begotten Son.
2: Right. So, but again, you're talking about Jesus, but what does that have to do with aliens?
18: Well, any alien's going to need a savior also. So that counts out aliens because God only had one only begotten Son.
2: Well, I'm just asking here, but could if let's just say for the sake of the argument that there is a Klingon, you know, planet, could God not you know, visit that planet? I mean, why would it just be one planet?
18: Well, because God only had one only begotten son. Only one.
2: Well, can't that son go to multiple planets, or is he just limited to Earth?
18: He's limited to Earth.
2: All right, gotcha.
18: Because
2: So what do you make of all the files that came out today? Are those all make-believe?
18: Yeah, pretty much.
2: Really? All right, so the government just made it all up. Okay.
18: It's all fake.
2: Interesting. All right, well, good to know. Lee, I got to go, but thank you for the call. 901-260-5926. That's 901-260-5926. Let me say something here about this. We've had Tim Burchett on this program a whole lot, the congressman from East Tennessee. He's always seemed to me to be a pretty straight shooter. But I just don't understand. And we're going to try to get him on the show, and because we've given him a platform here, and I think it's important for him to explain why we're getting this big nothing burger today. It just seems to me this is a nothing burger, right, Dylan? I was expecting Alf.
15: Yeah, I know, right? I would like to see something that kind of looks like the aliens that we've seen. Some of the videos, though, coming out are kind of interesting.
2: You know, the objects moving around?
15: Yes, the star-shaped things.
2: But it's the same stuff.
15: It is the same stuff. And in a world of AI, I don't know. I'm hoping the government won't just release AI videos. Like, come on. But it is a little, it's interesting, to say the least. I just don't know, you know, is there anything else that we can know?
2: I was intrigued, two things. I was intrigued by the Apollo footage, you know, where you have the recordings and clearly they're, you know, they have seen something. And who knows what that could have been. And also the Roswell, New Mexico footage of whatever's in that big body bag.
15: Yes.
2: But I'm, you know, they were talking like they've seen the lizard people that, you know, we've got these spaceships. All right, where is it?
15: Yeah, I mean, is what we're seeing the things that they're, like, reacting to? Is that the exact thing? Or is there something else?
2: I'm telling you, for a congressman to come out and say what he said, it just really makes you wonder.
15: Yeah, and him too, at that, because he's one of those no nonsense kind of guys.
2: Yeah, exactly. And now, you know, one of them said, well, we're talking, they don't say aliens or interdimensional beings. Well, what is that all about? Have you actually seen them? All right. All this buildup and what is it? What are they calling it? Was it Discovery Day? What is it called? I don't know. It's crazy. All right. We've got another trivia question posted in the break on our YouTube channel. So if you want to participate in trivia, you've got to go to the live chat. Check out the new question. Congratulations to our listener in Oklahoma. But head over to the Todd Stearns YouTube channel, bookmark it. That's where we're going to start doing our trivia. Read the question. 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But again, our telephone number, 901-260-5926. 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
0: How did I lose weight? 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
2: You know, Josh Jones just tweeted out, imagine blowing $60 million to buy 10 safe Democrat seats in Virginia, only for the court to nuke the whole thing. And he's absolutely right. Well done. The Supreme Court of Virginia striking down the new congressional map that Virginia voters passed last month. Well done. You just can't make this stuff up, folks. You simply can't. Welcome back to the Todd Stearns Radio Show. By the way, we have a trivia question that is on the table. We're beginning to post our trivia questions over on the live chat over on our YouTube channel. So if you want to participate, the trivia question involves a Disney movie. Sort of an alien-themed conversation today when it comes to our trivia. So go check that out. When you see the question, give us a call, and we'll enroll you in trivia today. 901-260-5926. That's 901-260-5926. Speaker Mike Johnson really said something profound yesterday, talking about a common denominator between communism, Marxism, and socialism. I want you to listen to what the speaker has to say.
4: Communism, Marxism, socialism begin with the premise that there is no God. And Congress wanted to make sure that all future generations understood that is not who we are. And these are reminders that they were there long before the practice of public prayer was formally enshrined in the law. It was before we did all that, it was immortalized in the hearts of the American people and in the founders of our very nation. It wasn't just George Washington. From the first harvest at Plymouth to the blood-stained battlefields at Bunker Hill to the whispered prayers of pioneers who were moving westward, the long arc of American history has been charted by the prayers of God-fearing people, God-fearing American citizens.
2: You know, that is such a profound thing, and it's a common sense thing, and I think there was a time in the country when the children of America, as they were learning in schools, would understand these concepts. Teachers would teach these concepts. You know, this notion that we are somehow meant to be a secular nation, I have not for once have I ever bought into that idea. And the reason why is very clear, because the entire founding of our country is rooted in Christianity and this idea of having freedom of religion. And that's the wonderful thing about the Christian faith. You choose. It's something you decide to do. And as a result of that, that is your choice to make. That decision is not made in any other religion. That is a new, uniquely Christian concept. And the fact that under our Judeo-Christian foundation, you can be whatever you want to be, or you don't have to worship anything at all. So thank you, Speaker Johnson, for reminding us of that. The speaker giving remarks at a prayer breakfast yesterday. All right, got to take a break here, folks. Joe Messina coming up, our good friend from the great state of California. We're going to talk California politics. Don't forget to head over to the live chat. Check out that question, the trivia question, and give us a call. Open Line Friday, 901-260-5926. Whatever's on your mind, give us a call. We'll talk about it. We'll be right back.

0: How did I lose weight? And I did lean right here. I did. I love this stuff. Listen, Brickhouse Nutrition been with me for a long time. So chatting with Miles, I'm up at like 235. True story. I never minded being 235, but you know what minded? My knees that were falling apart and my back. I'm like, before I started really lifting, probably about 190. So 235 was a lot. I said, I got to lose some LBs, Miles. 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
5: The Todd Starnes Radio Show, what an honor to have you with us today. Real quick, just want to remind you that my new book is coming out very, very soon, and I'm very excited for you to be able to read this book. I just got a call from the publisher, yesterday, I think, and said, man, this thing is like 350 pages. So did a lot of writing for this project, and it's really a celebration of what Trump did, all of the incredible victories the president has had. This amazing America First movement that really was birthed as a part of this radio program so many years ago. And it's also features a lot of conversations that I have had with the president over the years and some things that he has told me, some ideas that he shared. And the book is also taking a look forward to the midterm elections and beyond. What does the America First movement look like after Donald Trump leaves office and goes back to Mar-a-Lago? And so we talk about that in the book. It's called The Golden Age, How Trump Saved America. And you can pre-order. You don't even have to get out of your house. You can order it online, Amazon, Barnes & Noble, Books A Million, wherever you get your books. And then it will be physically in bookstores around the nation later on in the summer. But right now, we're just urging you to get an advanced copy of it by doing the pre-order. All right, I want to go right away to our Patriot Mobile Newsmaker line. It's always an honor to have our good friend, the great radio host Joe Messina joining us. JoeMessina.com is his web domain. Joe, good to have you today. Hope you're doing well out there in California.
6: Well, I am, and you know, I always love to give the report on how well we do here in North Venezuela. As you know, I call it that because we lost power again on Tuesday for 3.5 hours. And it wasn't just in my little neighborhood. It was pretty wide spread. And then we lost the internet yesterday for quite a few hours, too.
5: So, is that a normal occurrence in California?
6: It's become one, really, Todd. I just bought a new generator because the other one was getting up in time. And we probably lose power 2, maybe 3 times a month, sometimes for an hour. Sometimes for 3 and 4 hours.
5: Is that right? Is it because of the infrastructure? Is that the reason why?
6: You know they're not telling you that, but yes, I believe that's it because they're constantly trying to do upgrades. They push this EV thing to the point where I know a particular school district, I won't tell you which one, they're forced through California law now to have so many of the buses have to be electric buses. Well, the problem is that Southern California Edison can't provide enough power to charge the buses. So if you really want to have some fun, we'll take a picture of the diesel generators that they're running to charge the buses.
5: Wait, so they're using diesel generators to charge the environmentally friendly battery-powered buses.
6: Yes, exactly. Don't you love it? You asked me this. I just found out Wednesday that the buses we ordered at the time we ordered them are buses that only get about 80 miles to the charge. Exciting.
5: Joe, a couple of big elections I want to talk about and debates. You had the mayoral debate there in Los Angeles, and I was really impressed with Spencer Pratt. I mean, it's clear he's not a politician. This is a guy whose house burned down because of the policies coming out of LA City Hall. And this guy is furious about it, furious enough where he says, you know what, I'm gonna run for office and we're going to fix this. I want to play some audio here. This is Spencer Pratt, And let's try cut number one, please.
7: Say, Councilwoman Robin acts like she doesn't have any authority with this homelessness. She was the third most powerful person in city council. She runs the homeless housing thing. She acts like this is just Mayor Bass. First off, inside safe. I like to say inside safe makes all of us outside unsafe. The reality is no matter how many beds you give these people, they are on super meth. They are on fentanyl. The DEA statistic says 93% of this is a drug addiction problem. Nithya, Councilwoman Robin's plan for treatment first. I will go below the Harbor Freeway tomorrow with her, and we can find some of these people she's going to offer treatment for. She's going to get stabbed in the neck. These people do not want a bed. They want fentanyl or super meth. These ideas cost us over $400 million to house for 70, what did you say? 3,000 people for $400 million? This is an absolute failure for both of them. They're a team.
5: Yeah, talking about Mayor Karen Bass and City Councilwoman Nithya Raman, the three of them debating. I'm just wondering, Joe, how is Pratt doing out there? Is his message resonating with people?
6: Well, his message is resonating with the younger people who know who he is, listen to his show, you know the kind of person he is. But I think some of the older folks don't quite get it yet. And frankly, you know, they're pumping something in the air in the city of L.A. because they still, I mean, Democrats are still fearful of Republicans, still voting for Democrats as a whole. Now, Karen Bass is taking a bit of a hit. I'm seeing some negative stuff come out about her, and not from the Republicans, from actually, you know, people who actually live in Los Angeles City. But my God, you have to admit, his commercials that he's putting out,
5: unbelievable.
6: Aren't they great?
5: Yeah, those ought to be studied in poli sci classes, because whoever's producing those, They're just really knocking it out of the ballpark. But I'm with you. I'm wondering if, like, you know, older voters are going to get who this guy is, because he really does come across as unpolished. And maybe, I don't know, maybe that's going to work for the guy. But I think it's going to be an uphill climb.
6: Yeah, I think the only positive thing we have against working against Bass and people like her is the fact that the celebrities, for the first time in a long time, have come out and said enough. We've had enough of Democrat rule in Los Angeles City. We lost our homes. We're paying high taxes. Haven't figured out for what yet. And I'm hoping that has, as much as I hate to admit to this, I'm hoping that those entertainers can get through to the older folks as well.
5: Yeah, Joe, I'm with you. And then you've got the whole gubernatorial debate. And I'm curious, between the two, Chad Bianco and Steve Hilton, who do you think did the better job in that debate the other night?
6: I always think that Bianco does it because he's more straight to the point. There's not a whole bunch of fluff around it. Not that Hilton doesn't. I like Hilton. Don't get me wrong. But I think Bianco's the black and white that people much more prefer. I don't need 80 words for you to tell me you're going to uphold the law. You know what I mean? So... But I think we have a problem now. I think we have a challenge now, because so many people in our party are split between Hilton and Bianco. And then you even have Dems that were willing to vote Republican. Right now, Steve Hilton, who I like, I want to be clear about it, is putting out, hit mailers against Bianco. And it's always been a pet peeve of mine, saying, look, you're on thin ice already. Why are you doing this? Why are you giving them ammunition to load against Bianco?
5: And just in case folks are not aware, what you guys are doing, something they call it a jungle primary. It's everybody's thrown into the pool, and the top two vote getters advance to the general, even if they're members of the same party.
6: Yep. That's true. And who thought that was great? Even in our party, people thought it was a great idea. Well, are you serious? We're 11 points behind in both places. Really thought that was going to work out. Good for you.
5: But again, to your point, and I've been talking to a lot of folks in our circles, and they think Hilton actually won that debate. I thought he did an okay job. I like Hilton a lot, and I think he's got a good message. But it was just too much words, too much policy, and he just needed there was a moment, for example, when they called him out there, the Democrats were blaming Trump for the high gas prices. And you've pointed out, Joe, many times on the show that Trump has nothing to do with high gas prices. It's all the regulations imposed by the Democrats in Sacramento. I had whipped out a whiteboard and had it already laid out. This is why your gas prices are high, and here's exactly the extra fees that you are being charged and who's responsible for charging you that fee. I think it really, and I don't think it's even dumbing it down. I just think it's just, again, illustrating the message so voters understand.
6: Well, look, newspapers written, well, I think it's written lower than this now, but it's written at a sixth grade level, right? So it's easy to understand and what have you. And I'm with you. I think you need to pare it down to so a few words, let them know what it is you're willing to do and how you're willing to make it happen. And people will get that and they'll understand that. Right now, they don't get all these high prices on what's going on. And you're right. Trump doesn't have a whole bunch of influence here. If you think about something, and I've had to explain this a million times, is the gas prices go up. Now, the truck driver who's picking up the food to bring to the supermarket has to charge more money to put that food on the shelf for you. Now, the truck driver gets back. He's got to go to that supermarket shop. It's costing him more money. And the bottom line with it is he's now asking his boss for a raise. So this is it's a big issue here. And none of them are willing to cut not even a gas tax. They're not even willing to give us a gas tax holiday in this state.
5: Wow. Joe Messina joining us on our Patriot Mobile Newsmaker line today. You know, it's interesting that, you know, when you look at those candidates up on the stage, and I like Bianco. I know he's really soft on immigration, some other issues. I'm a realist at this point. No way are the Republicans deporting all the illegal aliens here. So for me, if Bianco's going to be a tough on crime guy, I think you need a tough on crime guy. I would like to think that, you know, Hilton can deliver on that, but he's got to show some, personality. That's the weird thing, Joe. Hilton's a TV guy, and he's coming across almost as too polished.
6: Oh, I agree. You know, the great move that Bianco made just a couple of months ago was when he went after the voter records in his county. And what did he get? He found 600 and some odd thousand of them are questionable. Think about that. That's a big number. And the Democrats have been doing everything they can to stop him from doing this investigation. So why? What's their problem? What are they worried about? And I think people need to drive that home. Again, I'm with you. I'm probably more of a Hilton fan than I am of a Bianco fan. And he needs to be succinct. I mean, Hilton needs to get up there, to your point, when he answers a question, lay it out simple.

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1: Yeah. And so, honestly, CNN and PMS Now may actually have saved the world from, I don't know, an alien invasion.
2: I want to find out, once this dies down a little bit, how much time they actually spent on this alien stuff as opposed to Joe Biden, Harris, you know, their missteps, Karen Bass's missteps, Governor Newsom, I want to do a time comparison.
1: You know what? That is actually a fair point, is that how much, yeah, you're right. I mean, we still don't have anybody, no one's been held accountable for anything. It's a fair point. Fair point.
2: We were talking about this on my show last night I want to see somebody in handcuffs. You know, we were talking about the Epstein thing, and some of my friends are saying, well, we already have their names. Okay, we may have some names, but we don't have them all, number one. And having the names is great. When are we putting them in handcuffs? When is that Me Too group going to come forward and say, you know what? Let's start taking care of this. Let's start honoring those women that we're taking advantage of and start putting people in handcuffs.
1: Yeah. Joe, got to leave it there, my friend. JoeMessina.com. Go check out his website. Got to go hang out and listen to his show. Well, you're going to love it. All right, Joe, have a good weekend.
2: God bless, Todd. Health to you.
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4: All right, coming up hour three of the big show, and we're going to be taking your calls. Open line Friday. If it's on your mind, give me a call. We'll talk about it, whether it's President Trump. How do you grade the president? How's he doing? The good news is with the Supreme Court ruling in Virginia, that Republicans are poised now to actually pick up as many as well over a dozen seats in the House of Representatives. That's just phenomenal news. If Mississippi goes forward, and here's the deal. Do not let up, Republicans. All of you states that are currently going through the redistricting, you keep doing what you are doing. And we've got to really, really step on the gas here. We don't have a lot of time. And I don't want to end this on a negative dance, you know, but this is just, you know, it's a dose of reality. Majority Leader John Thune has won the day. The majority leader standing up for the Bushes and standing up for the McCains and the Romneys of the Republican Party stopped President Trump's agenda in the U.S. Senate. There will not be a vote on the Save America Act. It's just not going to happen. And Leader Thune now says that the official reason is there's no time. Well, it's because he waited 2 years. He waited 2 years. And I tried to warn folks about this a year and a half ago. And I saw exactly where this was going. And a lot of folks said, Starnes is off his rocker. What is Starnes thinking here? Instead of just celebrating the big win, he's a negative Nancy. And we don't need negative Nancys. Well, every now and again, you need a reality check. And that's what this is. It's a reality check. So, regardless, the good news here is that I think we're still going to pull off a victory. But hear me. Hear me, Senate Republicans. If you guys maintain your majority after the midterms, the first order of business is to remove John Thune from power. And if they do not do that, ladies and gentlemen, I will wage war on this program with every single Republican who supports John Thune as the majority leader. That's how upset I am about this. But I'm also a realist, and the reality is we cannot allow the Democrats to take charge of anything. It's just too dangerous. These are not even liberal Democrats. I don't even think they're Democrats. They call themselves Democrats. They're not Democrats. These people are, it's a mob of communist and Marxist and atheist and socialist. lizard people. I mean, it's like the bar scene out of Star Wars on the bad side of the bar. So that's why we cannot allow these people anywhere near power. They've got a lot of problems, a lot of problems. And I think the independent voters, they see through that. All right, hang tight, everybody. Got to take a break. 901-260-5926. Website, toddstearns.com. We have lots of great content for you to check out there. 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Great resources for you. Don't go anywhere. We'll be right back, America.
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0: Hey, this is How Did I Lose Weight? And I did. Lean, right here. I did. I love this stuff. Listen, Brickhouse Nutrition been with me for a long time. So chatting with Miles, I'm up at like 235. 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
8: From ABC News, I'm Dave Packer. Health officials now racing to track the number of confirmed cases of a deadly hantavirus outbreak that started aboard a cruise ship in the Atlantic. The ship to arrive just hours from now in the Canary Islands with more than 100 passengers and crew on board. 17 of them are U.S. citizens. An American doctor who's a passenger stepped in to help others after the ship's doctor fell ill while treating hantavirus patients. Dr. Stephen Cornfield, an oncologist from Oregon, told ABC News the crew and passengers were cooperative and understanding.
9: I have nothing but accolades for this boat and everybody on it.
8: CDC officials will be standing by when the ship arrives. A tragedy on the tarmac at Denver International Airport last night after someone trespassed onto the runway and was killed by a plane taking off.
10: A Frontier Airlines plane full of passengers speeding down the runway, hitting and killing a pedestrian during takeoff at Denver International Airport. Just before midnight Friday, authorities say the victim scaled an airport fence, managed to make it onto the runway, and 2 minutes later was sucked into the plane's engine just as it was almost wheels gears up for its flight to Los Angeles.
11: ABC's Andrew Dimbert. A boat explosion near a popular South Florida sandbar sent several people to the hospital with serious injuries this afternoon. This witness said the blast sent people into the air.
12: When we looked back out, we saw three people flying off of the boat and a puff of smoke.
11: Miami-Dade fire rescue crews pulling people into lifeboats and rushing them to nearby fuel docks. Officials say 11 people were taken to local hospitals, some 11 airlifted. And Israeli officials, they launched a drone strikes into Lebanon today, killing four people just south of Beirut. While a series of airstrikes on southern Lebanon killed at least 13, ABC's Tom Sophie Burridge.
13: Despite the ceasefire in Lebanon, Israel launching fresh strikes against Iranian proxy Hezbollah in the south. More than 2,700 killed there in this war. Israeli and Lebanese officials set to hold peace talks in Washington next week.
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14: Here's the official forecast for tonight. Mostly cloudy early, then gradually clearing with a low of 57. Patchy morning fog tomorrow, then sunny with a high of 85. Tomorrow night, slight chance of overnight showers, 61. Monday and Monday night, windy with gusts near 20 miles per hour. Monday morning showers are possible, then becoming sunny for the afternoon with a high of 76. Monday night, mostly clear skies are expected, low 50 degrees. I'm Craig Allen on WGOW.
0: How did I lose weight? And I did lean right here. I did. I love this stuff. Listen, Brickhouse Nutrition been with me for a long time. So chatting with Miles, I'm up at like 235. True story. I never minded being 235, but you know what minded? My knees that were falling apart and my back. 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
16: McGraw, thank you so much for having me, brother. I'm so happy to be here.
4: I love the premise of the book. You decided to walk in the footsteps of Johnny Appleseed. What was the inspiration? Give me your, what were you thinking?
16: Well, so let me tell you, man, I was already, as I came to middle age, I was like in my late 30s, I was nearing 40, and I found myself walking more and more. Genuinely, at one point, I was walking 20,000 steps a day. That's almost 10 miles. And when I was growing up as a kid, my parents were huge walkers. So I recognize that even as throughout my life, I've kind of been like, oh, no, I'm different than my parents. I'm trying to get away from my childhood. I was now, as I approached middle age, coming to be more and more like them. The other thing that was happening was I was talking to the sky a lot. That's what I called it at the time, talking to the sky. And eventually I admitted, no, what I'm doing is praying. And my parents really loved walking, and they were people of faith. And again, I lived that life of being like, no, I'm a little bit different. I'm different than that. And then there I was, approaching middle age. I was walking a bunch, and I was praying a bunch. And so basically, I was trying to think about, like, who are some of the great walkers? Who are some of the wonderful people in the world throughout history who have been people that love to walk and people of faith? And John Chapman, a real guy, Johnny Appleseed, he grew up, he was born in the 1700s, but like right down the street from where I grew up. And I was like, that is somebody I've been obsessed with since I was a child. And I was like, what if I just took off and followed the path that he followed through his entire life and just went out and saw the country at an eye level? And so that was the beginning of the idea. I wanted to follow this passion for walking that I had, this passion for faith that I had, and this interest that I had in Johnny Appleseed, who was a legend, but who was actually a real guy named John Chapman.
17: Isaac Fitzgerald, you tell the tale of America in the 21st century through Johnny Appleseed, right? I mean, that's your
16: right.
17: premise. But in
16: that's
17: reality,
16: right.
17: you walk the walk, and we'll get to the path, but you met America along the way. You got out of your car and got off Amen. The plane, and you met America.
16: Yeah, and one of the things that I was really excited to see was how much kindness, how much hospitality, everything that I was trying to do. I was trying to get away from the screens. I was trying to get away from my phone. I was trying to get away from my laptop. And I wanted to get out there and just be like, there's so much division in the world right now. Everything that's kind of fed to us is like everybody is, you know, everything's turned up to 11. Let's go see what it's really like. And what I found was just so beautiful and just so kind and so welcoming. Don't get me wrong. There's going to be jerks everywhere. You know that, McGraw. There's always going to be a few jerks. But for the most part, I was just really not surprised, but I was really comforted by how much kindness I found out there in the country. And so I walked from Western Massachusetts into Western Pennsylvania, Ohio, Indiana. I drive a little bit, let's be real. There's a lot of roads out there. You got to be safe. But what I did was met people and introduce myself and just really depended on the kindness of strangers. Johnny Appleseed never had an address, but he would sleep on strangers or friends' floors or out in the wilderness. And I made the same rule. There was no hotels. I was either going to sleep outside or if a stranger or a friend welcomed me into their home. And that's what I did.
17: Isaac Fitzgerald, the book is called American Rambler, Walking the Trail of Johnny Appleseed. A lot of people thought Johnny Appleseed was just a figment of someone's imagination. He was fake. He was a made-up character. Johnny Appleseed was a real guy, and did he really walk the country planting apple trees?
16: Okay, so this is a great, great question, because here's the deal. First off, let me ask you, McGraw, what's your favorite American legend?
17: Oh, we were talking about this today, John Henry. John Henry and his...
16: Oh, the best, right? John Henry, right. One of the
17: yes.
16: best. And to be fair, there is some research that says that John Henry was at least an amalgamation of a bunch of stories. So while maybe not based on one actual real person, that legend is at least based on a premise of a few people who did similar things. And talk about a story that is prevalent today, right? A man versus technology,
17: right?
16: Trying to keep his job when something new, bright and shiny comes in, right? But John Henry, absolute best. Paul Bunyan, another one, but again, not a real guy. Pecos Bill, fantastic, not a real guy. Johnny Appleseed, this kind of like He had faith. He's walking around. He's throwing apple seeds willy-nilly. He has a tin pot hat on his head. That's an American legend. But he was actually based on a real guy, and that guy's name was John Chapman. He was born in 1774, September 26th, in Leominster, Massachusetts. His father was a Minuteman. It was the Revolutionary War. We're just approaching our 250th anniversary right now, right? He's born around that time. And he was a living dude. And the legends are based on some real parts of his life. But the fact of the matter is like he wasn't throwing seeds willy-nilly. He was planting orchards. He would usually partner with people in the area. He would build fences to protect the orchards from the animals. And at that time, that was actually kind of almost a way of land speculation. But he also had this faith. So despite the fact that he kept accumulating land on paper, he never had any interest in the wealth or kind of the worldly goods that could have provided him. He always slept outside. He was always preaching, and he was very, very interested in basically community and walking. He loved animals, so he never rode a horse. Like, so that's the thing. The legend is based on real facts from his life, but he himself was a very complex real person who lived into his 70s and made it all the way to Fort Wayne, Indiana.
17: We're going to find out more. The book is called American Rambler, Walking the Trail of Johnny Appleseed. Isaac Fitzgerald, New York Times best-selling author. You've also seen him on the Today Show. He writes and is very well respected. This book's getting a lot of attention, already rocketing up the charts. The book is out on May 12th. American Rambler with Isaac Fitzgerald. America at Night, back in a moment.
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17: Isaac Fitzgerald is a New York Times bestselling author. He's on the Today Show all the time. You read him in all sorts of places. He's out with a brand new book called American Rambler, Walking the Trail of Johnny Appleseed. Isaac, take me through you, the kindness of strangers. You really met up with strangers and they offered you a bed or a cot in their home and you gladly accepted?
16: Oh, absolutely. McGraw, I went out into the world, and again, Johnny Appleseed, he made his way west, and he was always basically, he would either sleep in the woods, sleep on his own, or he would depend on the kindness of strangers, who eventually, because sometimes he would walk seasonally, almost in circles, he would come across people who were strangers, and then they'd become acquaintances, and then eventually friends. As he got older, I won't lie, some people used to even build like parts of their house. They would build a room off their house just for him to stay in. Although one place they literally built it, but they didn't have a door that led inside to the house because he lived outside a lot and he didn't smell that great. And that's the truth. That's a true story. That is factual story. That's not legend. That's real. So I personally tried not to be that much of a nuisance when I stayed with folks, but I went out to Warren, Pennsylvania. I went out to different places in Ohio, Mansfield, Ohio, and I would be road wary. Sometimes I'd be walking for many, many miles, and many times, not just once, not just twice, many times people would strike up a conversation with me. I'd strike up a conversation with them. We'd get to talking. I'd kind of tell them this kind of crazy thing. Oh, what are you doing? Well, I'm kind of following the ghost of Johnny Appleseed. I'm out here looking for America. And more than numerous occasions, people would be like, oh, I have a couch. I have a place that you can stay. You know, I have, if you want to just come crash, I'll make you a pot of coffee in the morning. And that happened so many times. And what I loved about it is that we have this view of America. Oh, we used to be this way. It used to be like this, but now things are different. But when you get out there into the country, things are very, very similar. I found there's so many people who have open hearts and have open hospitality, open kindness, just like a desire to put a roof over somebody else's head. We like to hang out with each other. We like to take care of one another when given the opportunity. And that was one of the best things that I found.
17: Did you have any close calls? Did you have anybody who said, maybe not, thank you very much, but I'm going to keep walking?
16: Absolutely. Some people were more tolerant than kind, for sure. And even on more than one occasion, I ran into some rough situations. But again, 9 times out of 10, it was always kindness. Now, don't get me wrong, Warren, Pennsylvania, I can tell you right now, there was a bar. It was the only place that was open by the time I rolled into town. I went to that bar, fantastic place, great people. But I was asking a lot of questions. I was just, you know, I was trying to meet folks. And one person definitely turned to me and said, are you a cop? And I was like, am I a cop? And she's like, are you a cop? And I was like, why would you, what? And she's like, you're asking a lot of questions. And that led to a bit of a situation. But I got my way out of it. Because I, like, again, I was like, do you not like cops? And she said, I don't like cops. I don't know. And I was like, that is a fair enough. That is a fair enough answer. But again, it gets back to this idea of kind of fellowship and community. One of the things about walking, it's a very lonely endeavor. And that's what Johnny Appleseed, that's what John Chapman was doing. He was going on these long solo journeys, but he also had the juxtaposition of loving community. He would always kind of proselytize. He would like to meet people. And so that's one of the things that is very interesting about his story. One other thing, if you allow me, and then
17: sure.
16: I'm sorry, I'll stop monologuing.
17: No, you're good.
16: I think is so important about this is there's the Disneyfication of the story of Johnny Appleseed. The apples, he's throwing them willy-nilly, and he's planting them so that we can make apple pies and apple tarts and apples for the horses and applesauce. But the fact of the matter is all those apples and where he got those seeds, it was all down to one thing, and that was alcoholic cider and applejack, a hard liquor, because at the time it was hard to find potable water. So we have this kind of new idea of this legend where it was all very, very wholesome. And don't get me wrong, a lot of it is wholesome. But the fact of the matter is a lot of this apple product that he was dealing in was very much about the alcohol that was being consumed at that time period. So a lot of my ramblings, a lot of my walkings, and a lot of where I found most people with kindness, some people with rough edges, was going out into some of my favorite places, which are bars based on what you could call pubs, right? Which just means public house, a place for people to gather, like a church, like a baseball stadium, a place where communities come together.
17: So Johnny Appleseed spent his life giving the gift of alcohol around the country. No wonder he was so well received by these people.
16: To quote the great Michael Pollan, a fantastic author in his book, The Botany for Desire, he calls John Chapman, Johnny Appleseed, American Dionysus. You're exactly right. No, wouldn't you give your couch? Oh, this guy's bringing over some good stuff.
17: I want to talk more about Johnny Appleseed, and I want to talk more about you and what you discovered. It is a fascinating conversation. Isaac Fitzgerald, our guest. But take me through, I got about 3 minutes left in this segment, yeah. And then we'll hold you over for the next segment. But the book is called American Rambler. Tell the tale. You visited the last known tree that Johnny Appleseed planted?
16: Listen, okay, so there's a place. It's in Ohio, Savannah, Ohio, Nova, Ohio. It's near Mansfield. It's this great, great, great county. And I go to this place called Allegro Farm. And I'm telling you, I'm not lying, McGraw. I just looked it up. I didn't email ahead. I didn't call ahead. I did an old-fashioned drop-in. I just pulled the car up into the driveway of this beautiful, picturesque farm. I get out. I go. I knock on the door. And the first words out of my mouth, woman opens the door, are just like, hey, I'm so sorry. I don't mean to bother you. I can come back later. I'm working on a book. I'm working on a story about Johnny Appleseed. You've got this last tree that was planted by him. It's still alive. I was totally expecting her to be like, yeah, get out of here. Come back some later date if I was lucky. Instead, her name was Patty. She just said, come on in. Come on in. She poured me a bunch of lemonade. We got to iced tea. She opened up her whole home. She talked to me for hours. And the story is, his particular type of Christianity, which again, 1800s, you know how nowadays you've got startups, McGraw? You know how you've got like there's internet websites and all that?
4: Sure.
16: Yeah. In the 1800s, starting a new version of Christianity was kind of the startup of the day. There were all these different interpretations that were happening, and he happened to be a Swedenborg. And I get into it in the book. I won't bore you with it here because we only got another minute. But genuinely, there was a preacher in that area, so he would come by every year to meet with that preacher, and he would plant trees there. And Patty still had the soil is so rich that tree is still right there in their front yard, and it's actually sprouted out two separate trees. And in the 90s, people used to come in buses just to check them out. And she's been fixing up the farm, and she's hoping that people come back to visit. And that's why she was so excited that I was swinging by, and that's why she opened up to me. And it was a beautiful conversation.
4: How's the cider from the Johnny Appleseed tree? Did she make the American cider?
16: I did not drink any alcohol cider from her tree.
4: Hold that thought. I want to hear this story. Isaac Fitzgerald, our guest. The book is called American Rambler, New York Times bestselling author. His brand new book out. It comes out May 12th. Already rocketing up all of the bestseller lists. American Rambler, Isaac Fitzgerald, America at Night, back in a moment.
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12: Rediscovering Johnny Appleseed, our guest rediscovered America. Isaac Fitzgerald is our guest. New York Times bestselling author is out with a new book. By the way, publisher is Knopf, and it's called American Rambler, Walking the Trail of Johnny Appleseed. Real quick, I want to get back to that story we were talking about. The woman who has the last known Johnny Appleseed tree. She does make apple cider from the apples in that tree?
13: No. Oh, okay. I'm saying I wish she did. But no, her name's Patty. What she does is she does make some mean lemonade, some mean iced tea. And she's got a lot of wonderful stories about that farm and about basically her great-great-grandmother telling her about when John Chapman, like basically her great-great-grandmother used to tell her great-great-aunt, and the great-great-aunt told the aunt and then told her about when John Chapman used to come and visit. And that's another thing that just so captured my imagination, are all these different stories that we tell each other, right? All these different stories that make up what become history. And that's part of the book too, is trying to separate what's legend, what's story, what's truth, and what's fact. And so that's one of the other threads that cuts through the book, is I'm exploring Johnny Appleseed's story, I'm exploring John Chapman's story, I'm exploring America, and I'm also exploring my own family's story and trying to figure out, you know, what was real, what was legend, and the stories that kind of everybody, we all have these family stories, right? Where you're trying to figure out what was actually going on versus like what's maybe a greater truth that we get at with that kind of story your uncle tells you, you know? And so that's another part of the book as well.
12: We should say that you had a rough childhood growing up. At one point you were homeless, correct?
13: That's correct. So I was raised in the Catholic Worker, which is a great organization, still works to this day. And I was raised in inner city Boston. And I was raised in a housing situation for the unhoused, and then eventually a halfway house that was run by the Catholic Worker. And yeah, my parents had a real rough run of it. And on paper, you would think those were probably the toughest years of my life. But actually, I was surrounded by a lot of community, a lot of well-meaning people. But after that, we moved to a farm in north central Massachusetts. And that's where things got a little tougher, a little more lonely.
12: Isaac Fitzgerald, when you started this process, did you already map it out? Did you have the roots, or did you sort of figure it out along the way?
13: Absolutely. McGraw, I appreciate that. And I like that you think that I might be the person that might do that. But no, I absolutely really was flying by the seat of my pants. The book opens with me looking up this place that's called the Johnny Appleseed Trail. And I'm like, oh, okay, I'll just go hike that trail. It looks to be about 30 miles. I arrive at the head of the trail, which is a rest stop. The person that drove me there drops me off and drives off. All of a sudden, I realize I'm talking to a woman inside, and I'm just like, where's the head of the trail? And she's like, what do you mean? And I said, the Johnny Appleseed Trail. This is in Massachusetts. And she just says, that's just what we call this section of highway. This is to attract tourists. This is not like, and she's looking at my bag, and all of a sudden I realize she's also realizing that I got dropped off. There's no way out of this place without a car. But luckily, I found a little hole in the fence in the back, and I decided to hoof it. And I still did. I still did the 30 miles by the side of highways in people's backyards. And that was very much kind of the start of the journey. Can I ask, McGraw, can I ask you, do you have a favorite, like, traveling book? Fiction, nonfiction, like, on the road? I mean, I would even argue Fellowship of the Ring counts. Like, what's a favorite walking or road travel book for you?
12: Yeah, that's a good point. Actually, back in the day, I loved my Rand McNally. I just like to look at maps.
13: But that's what I'm talking about, man. That's like there is. It's a very American thing to want to just take to the road, right? There's this want. I mean, that's what Chapman was feeling all the way back in the 1700s. There's this want to kind of just take off, and that was. Did I follow an actual plan? Not much of one, other than I was gonna go where John Chapman went. But for the most part, what I was really being driven by was that great, you know, in these books that we love growing up, or even like you just said, just looking at a big map and you're just like, I just want to go. And that's what I did.
12: Isaac Fitzgerald, I'm sure there were nights where you slept on the road. You slept out in the stars. Yeah. Did you bring a tent? Yeah. Where'd you go to the bathroom? How did you survive?
13: Now we're asking the real questions. Listen, I slept under a lot of bridges. I slept under the stars. I slept on some strangers' floors. I slept in some friends' houses. I had a tent. I will not lie, though. One of the things that I was not great at was setting up camp. So I can get a tent situated. But especially the whole book, kind of the way I break it up is it starts in spring, it moves on to summer, it moves on to fall, and then winter is the epilogue. But by fall, it was a really rainy fall, and I tried to get good at like setting up the rain shell and setting up a tarp, but I never really was. So if I'm being real honest, most of the time that I was in a tent, water was dripping in. It was a tough situation. But one of the best places I slept was Mount Vernon, Ohio, after a 36-plus-mile hike. I was going from Mansfield to Mount Vernon, which was a hike that Chapman did in his life, a very famous hike. He was the Paul Revere of the War of 1812. There's more to that story, but what you need to know is I went on this hike. I was so exhausted by the time I got into town. I didn't even have it in me to meet somebody or try to figure something out. I just went and I slept under this bridge. The next morning I woke up, and this is not like I will text you the photos, McGraw. I woke up the next morning and there was a bald eagle on a branch, not that high above my head. And I just got to watch it hunt for breakfast as it grabbed fish out of the river. It was amazing.
12: So you put down the phone, you got out of the car, you got off the plane, and you walked and you rediscovered America.
13: And what I'm telling you is that it's such a big, beautiful country. You have to spend money to go do this or go do that. And don't get me wrong, I love going to the movies like anybody else. But there's so much great nature. I get it. We all have our bucket list items. Okay, go to the Grand Canyon. Go see the Golden Gate Bridge. Of course, go do that. But every single state has state forests and their national park. There's so many smaller, more beautiful places that you can go visit if you just get out of your routine a little bit. And that I hope that is the thesis that people connect to in this book.
12: The book is called American Rambler, Walking the Trail of Johnny Appleseed. Isaac Fitzgerald, our guest. Did you come to any realization about your childhood? Were you able to put it in a compartment to understand it a little better?
13: Yeah. I mean, listen, one of the things that this whole trip gave me, and I think also just maturing, I think a lot of us can understand this, is I have a lot more empathy for my parents. I understand how hard it is, especially if you don't have a lot, how hard it is to raise a family, how hard it is to be a dedicated father or mother, and how hard it is to kind of try to scrape together a life. And I think when I was a kid, you know, I had a lot of questions around, there was some violence in the household, there was arguments, but But as you get older, you start to realize, like, listen, life is complicated and people are nuanced. My first book, Dirtbag Massachusetts, really focuses on the more difficult parts of my childhood. This book, it really is born of what I was saying at the beginning, these long walks and camping trips and canoe trips that my parents used to take me on when I was young. So it allowed me to give my parents this more three-dimensional look. And so that was one aspect of it. But another aspect of it is that it's, you know, life kind of keeps going. And my mother got stuck in a tough situation taking care of her mother, who lived to the age of 101. And again, really, another core part of the book, I hope, is empathy, recognizing that we're all struggling and we're all working really hard to try and take care of one another. That's this other really important part. Our families, of course, but also people take care of each other's that aren't just in their immediate circle. And so it's that was something that I realized. My parents' love of community and love of watching out for one another and love of taking care of each other, that's something I rediscovered on the road. And the more I saw it, the more I was reminded of the better parts of my childhood.
12: American Rambler is the book, Walking the Trail of Johnny Appleseed. It's interesting how the kindness of strangers reminds you of the kindness of your family, right? The kindness of strangers and the empathy you found in total complete strangers sort of helped you rediscover and put your own family life into perspective.
13: Yeah, absolutely. And made me, you know, I have nieces and nephews now. I'm very proud uncle. And it's a part of wanting to be present and be in the moment with the people that you're with the people that you love, be a part of your community. Like that, I mean, that's another premise of the book, is there's so much space in this country. Go to a space, or if you're already there, if you've already set up a home, if you've already set up a place to live, join that community and start building some stuff. I really think in this modern era, there's so much focus on who's the best. Who's number one? Like, let's pretend you play piano. Well, people can go online and find the best pianist, right? People can, there's all this other stuff that you can watch on the screen, but nothing, you know this, nothing beats just going down to a local joint and hearing somebody play piano. Nothing beats those kind of small community moments. And that's something that I loved. Chapman used to roll into town and he would do some preaching, and it became what was going on that night. People would come out of their houses. They would gather. And that's a real core part of this book, is a focus on fellowship, a focus on community, and making sure, you know, don't get me wrong, every once in a while, of course, we're all going to be focused on one big national thing. But if you get back into your local communities, you're going to find so much worth living for, and it's a guiding light once you start really connecting with it.
12: Yeah. American Rambler, Isaac Fitzgerald, if you could ask Johnny Appleseed a question, what would you ask him?
13: Oh, my man. The story, if you don't mind, real quick, the story of his death. He dies in Fort Wayne, Indiana. It's something else fascinating about him, is he was always moving westward, mainly.

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1: I grew up in a homeless shelter. I was genuinely always kind of a rambling, gambling man. I went to so many different schools in my childhood. Then I become an adult. I live in so many different places. I never signed a lease. Every single place I lived, it was like a handshake agreement or a friend of a friend. And my whole life has been built around this idea that I love getting out in the world. I love traveling. I love bouncing around. But part of the thread of this book is me recognizing I maybe don't want to die on an acquaintance's floor. I maybe do want more stability in my life. I maybe do want more of a home. And that really started with my girlfriend at the beginning of the book, my now wife, Kelly, and recognizing, and just to be clear, McGraw, you're from Long Island originally, right?
2: Yes, yes.
1: So we have built our home on Long Island. And that has been so meaningful to me to recognize, as much as I love adventure, there's other types of adventure. And part of that is the bravery almost to admit, hey, I think not only do I want stability, but I think I deserve stability.
2: Yeah, good for you. Isaac Fitzgerald, the book is called American Rambler, Walking the Trail of Johnny Appleseed, New York Times bestselling writer. He also frequents the Today Show. Isaac, I'm glad you found what you were looking for. Take care of that wife. And when you walk into a bar in Long Island, don't start asking questions right away. Buy a couple drinks first and then start asking a couple questions.
1: Can I ask real quick before I lose you, brother?
2: Yes,
1: where in Long Island did you grow up?
2: A town called Manhasset, up on the North Shore.
1: Beautiful, beautiful, beautiful. Yeah. Well, I hope we meet in person at one point. Thank you for having me on the show. You were fantastic.
2: Isaac Fitzgerald, congratulations with the book. Be safe. American Rambler. America at Night. Back in a moment.
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7: All right, we are done for hour number two. I don't know where the hour went. The book is called American Rambler, Walking the Trail of Johnny Appleseed. Isaac Fitzgerald was our guest. Book comes out on May 12th. And as I said, it's rocketing up the charts. All right, next hour, it's open phones, whatever your little heart desires. 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Oh, my goodness, you're weird. Oh, wait, it's a podcast? 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So here's what you do. 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We love the text messages. 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Text Fine is opened, as well as the phones. 1-844-2-McGraw, 1-844-462-4729. We're back on the flip side with your phone calls and text messages. Our executive director is Alex Hinton. Our engineer tonight is Richard Good. I'm McGraw Milhaven, and this is America at Night on Westwood One.
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9: How did I lose weight? 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I never minded being 2:35, but you know what minded? 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
14: From ABC News, I'm Dave Packer. The CDC is alerting doctors and health departments around the country to be aware of the potential for imported hantavirus cases from the cruise ship outbreak. A cruise ship linked to a deadly hantavirus outbreak with 140 people on board, including 17 Americans, anchoring overnight off Spain's Canary Islands. ABC's Maggie Rooley is there.
15: The CDC emergency response is classified as a level 3, the lowest risk to the public. Back in the Canary Islands, despite all the precautions, workers at the port here protesting the ship's arrival.
16: Estamos muy lejos de...
15: This resident says people are scared, but this tourist from Ireland says she's not worried.
17: I feel perfectly fine.
16: Yeah,
17: because I know they're going to quarantine everyone. They're going to make sure everything is safe for everyone.
15: The World Health Organization stressing this is not a new COVID.
14: A boat explosion near a popular South Florida sandbar sent several people to the hospital with serious injuries Saturday afternoon.
15: Miami-Dade Fire Rescue rushing more than two dozen units to the Haulover sandbar in Biscayne Bay. Rescuers pulling people into lifeboats and rushing them to nearby fuel docks. Officials say at least 15 people were taken to local hospitals, some even airlifted.
14: ABC's Morgan Norwood in Denver, a Frontier Airlines jet hitting and killing a person who was on the runway during takeoff.
18: Frontier Flight 4345 was accelerating for takeoff at Denver International, speeding down the runway at almost 150 miles per hour when pilots sounded the alarm. Officials say a person they describe as trespassing scaled an airport fence and 2 minutes later was struck and killed. An official telling ABC News the person was at least partially consumed by one of the engines, triggering an engine fire.
14: The plane was evacuated and preliminary reports say five people were taken to the hospital. Under a new administration proposal, guns could be mailed through the United States Postal Service. It's been illegal except for licensed dealers since the 1920s. 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
19: Here's the official forecast for tonight. Mostly cloudy early, then gradually clearing with a low of 57. Patchy morning fog tomorrow, then sunny with a high of 85. Tomorrow night, slight chance of overnight showers, 61. Monday and Monday night, windy with gusts near 20 miles per hour. Monday morning showers are possible, then becoming sunny for the afternoon with a high of 76. Monday night, mostly clear skies are expected, low 50 degrees. I'm Craig Allen on WGOW.
9: How did I lose weight? And I did lean right here. I did. I love this stuff. Listen, Brickhouse Nutrition been with me for a long time. 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
7: Oh my goodness. 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But in terms of full disclosure, and let's start here because it's, I think, the one of its kind, the public-private partnership between the Gateway Arch, the National Park Foundation, your Gateway Arch Park Foundation, the national parks, as well as a public subsidized part. And I sit on the Great Rivers Greenway Board, which is helps spend the taxpayer money for this. This is a one of a kind sort of triangle in terms of funding and or management for the park. Talk about that for a minute.
22: It's incredibly unique. And this all came about, around 2009, we were approaching the 50th anniversary of the completion of the Gateway Arch in 2015. And, St. Louis as a community really knew that it needed to come together to celebrate this anniversary and make some really significant, changes to the arch experience and improvements. And so this public-private partnership got together. Gateway Arch Park Foundation, where I serve as the executive director, was created in 2009 to help coordinate this and raise all the private funding. But as you mentioned, there was also federal funding, involved. There was state funding from our Department of Transportation. And then there was a sales tax initiative that was overseen by Great Rivers Greenway that helped fund the $380 million renovation of the Arch Commons. And that is the first and only time that local jurisdictions have voted to tax themselves to make improvements to a national park.
7: Yeah, pretty extraordinary that you're able to. It can be done, right? The public-private partnerships can be done, and what happened at the Gateway Arch is a giant success. So with the renovations, let's start with the arch. What did the $380 million renovations get for a brand new arch?
22: Yeah, so it did a lot of different things. And starting with the fact that the arch, the minute it was completed in 1965, was severed from the city that it would undeniably come to represent by an interstate highway. So I-70 was built at the same time, and it completely cut the arch off from downtown St. Louis. So that was the first thing we needed to solve. And so what we did was cap that highway so that you now have a seamless connection from Gateway Arch National Park into downtown. It also completely reimagined the museum underneath the arch. That museum opened in 1976 and was not touched after that. So it was sorely needed an update. Improvements were made to the old courthouse. The grounds were improved and became more accessible. We removed a parking garage and created a 7.5-acre park. And we improved the St. Louis riverfront by raising it 2.5 feet so that it would flood less often. So, I mean, a lot of things happened for $380 million, including, I didn't mention, we expanded the visitor center under the arch by about 50,000 square feet.
7: Take me through the painstaking detail you had to do on the riverfront. It was historic land with the bricks and what you had to do to bring it up to an elevation so it wouldn't flood. People are going to be shocked by the painstaking efforts we all did here in St. Louis to get this done. Tell us about it.
22: Yeah, and you were around for this, McGraw. You knew about it as it was happening, but the cobblestone levee in St. Louis, I mean, this, we're talking about the original site of the village of St. Louis when it was formed in 1764. So we could not touch those cobblestones. And if we did, we had to put them back right where they were. So painstaking is a great way to describe that. But what we got was new pedestrian and bike paths along the riverfront, brand new lighting and security. And then, you know, the Mississippi River in St. Louis is very volatile. There's not a lock or dam from Alton, just north of St. Louis, all the way to New Orleans. So you're talking about a rise and fall of the river there that can be about 40 feet. So we know that it would flood often during peak tourism season between Memorial and Labor Day. So raising the riverfront by 2.5 feet for a 1.5-mile stretch eliminated about 70% of the flooding occurrences that shut down the riverfront every year. Right now, the Mississippi River is really high, and Lamar K. Sullivan Boulevard right on the riverfront is dry. So that change has made a huge impact.
7: Now you're able to use that waterfront road for festivals and food trucks and bike races and gatherings of all kinds because of this painstaking renovation.
22: Absolutely. And just last month, we had the Greater St. Louis Marathon, which is a nationally renowned marathon. And it went all the way through the arch grounds and along the riverfront. And, you know, had these changes not been made, that marathon likely could not occur right next to the arch. And hearing the stories from those runners and the inspiration and the energy they take from running on the arch grounds, whether it's a marathon or a 5K, that's huge.
7: We are just getting started. Ryan McClure, Executive Director of the Gateway Arch National Park Foundation. That's the Friends Group for the Gateway Jefferson Memorial Expansion. We'll come back and talk more with him. If you have a question, we love texts, we love questions. 1-844-2-McGraw, 1-844-262-4729. We're just getting started. Our National Park Series continues with the Gateway Arch. America at Night, back in a moment.
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7: Our National Park Series continues with Ryan McClure, who was the executive director of the Gateway Arch Park Foundation. All right, Ryan McClure, do you call the Gateway Arch the Gateway Arch, or do you call it the Jefferson National Expansion Memorial Park? What is the name of that thing?
4: Yeah, it is Gateway Arch National Park. And so you're touching on something here where the original name of the park, dating back to 1935, before the arch even got there, was Jefferson National Expansion Memorial. And when we were completing these renovations coming up in 2018, there was really a desire to change the name of the park to reflect how everyone knows it, which is by the Gateway Arch, right? Jefferson National Expansion Memorial was not a well-known name. Barely anybody called it that. So the foundation worked with our congressional delegation in Missouri, and legislation was introduced in D.C. It has to go through Congress to change the name of a park, to rename it as Gateway Arch National Park. And we just think that's been an amazing change just for how people know it, and that it is now a national park, and it is the smallest national park at 91 acres in the country. But it is also one of the very few that is located in the middle of a downtown, and that's really unique and special.
7: Yeah, let's talk about the beginning, because they cleared the land after World War II, or right before World War II, and then World War II came, and it sort of sat vacant. And ultimately, right. the idea was to have a contest. Talk about that contest.
4: Yeah, you're right. I mean, this took a while to get the land cleared. And then, of course, we were in the middle of World War II. So the land is cleared by 1942, and the competition didn't take place until 1947. So this land, 40 square blocks of the city, sat vacant for a really long time, and it became a parking lot for a while. But in 1947, Eero Saarinen won the design competition with his design for the Gateway Arch. This was an international competition. Saarinen was an immigrant from Finland, and has become and became the quintessential mid-century modern architect. And he gave the city of St. Louis and our country the gift of the Gateway Arch. It was big, it was bold, and it was beautiful. Many people thought that it could not be built, and it actually took from 1947 to 1963 before construction started in terms of getting the funding, figuring out how it was going to be built, designing it. It was a really arduous process, but what we have received is this international icon that is a true gift to the city of St. Louis, its residents, and its visitors.
7: When the commission announced the winner of the competition, didn't Eero Saarinen think his dad won the competition?
22: He did, actually. So his father, Aleel, so both names start with an E, Aleel and Eero, they both entered the competition. And a letter was sent to the home, the Saarinen home, and it was addressed to E. Saarinen. And they initially thought, okay, well, Aleel has won this. He's the well-known architect. Eero is just starting out. And they have a celebration. And, well, they open it, and it's actually addressed to young Saarinen, the son. So they had another celebration. But that's one of the really cool stories surrounding the arch. And Saarinen, Eero Saarinen became, like I said, known as this amazing mid-century modern architect who designed the TWA terminal at JFK, Dulles in Washington, D.C., many other well-known buildings, and also furniture, the tulip chair. That's a Saarinen creation. So we're just so proud of his work here in St. Louis and across the country.
7: I wish we could talk to some of the people who were on that commission, because what's so genius about the Gateway Arch is that it's so magnificent and yet so simple of a design. And I've worked, you know this, I worked across the street from the arch for, I don't know, 5-6 years. You never tire of staring at the Gateway Arch. It's so simple, and yet you look at it in the night, in the morning, in the winter, in the summertime, in the dark, and it changes constantly, and it's so simplistic of a design.
22: You're absolutely right. I mean, there was a, I think it's a quote from someone on the design jury that said, "There's nothing simple about it except for the shape." And you're right. I mean, I still, as you know, work right next to the arch, and I look at it every single day, and I never ever get tired of it. I live 7 minutes. It takes me 7 minutes door to door to get from my house to the arch. And every morning I drive in, and it looks different every single day based on where the sun is, what time of year it is, what the angle that you're looking at it from. It is just a remarkable structure that you never get tired of.
7: Yeah. One of the things about the renovation that you guys did, wasn't it to sort of be more in the spirit of what Eero Saarinen wanted for the rest of the grounds? Wasn't that sort of the compilation or the completion of his vision when it started?
22: Absolutely. Michael Van Valkenburg Associates, who won the City Arch River International Design Competition that we held in 2010. So modeled after the competition that Saarinen won in 47, they, you know, Michael Van Valkenburg would always say, this project is about finishing this park in the spirit in which it was intended, in which Saarinen and his partner, Dan Kiley, who did all of the landscape architecture, was world renowned in his own right, about finishing it the way they intended. And so there's lots of little nuances that went into the renovations, trees, landscaping, that really harkened back to the original ideas that Kiley and Saarinen had. And one really fun example of that is the light posts in the arch grounds. They used to be kind of lollipop looking light posts on the pathways in the arch grounds. They're now kind of flying saucer looking shades on the lampposts above the lights. Those are drawings that MVVA found in a Saarinen sketchbook for the arch grounds that were never used. And so they unearthed this nugget of a Saarinen idea and put it back into the grounds 50 years after it was completed. And I just think that's a true testament to the creativity and thoughtfulness of architects and designers.
7: Yeah, you've got the two reflecting pools that were redone. You have the steps leading down to the Mississippi River. And then, of course, we can talk about the trip to the top of the arch. I got about 2 minutes left here. But talk about Ryan McClure real quick. Talk about the rest of the grounds and everything you guys had to do to sort of fill out. I know. I wanted you to talk about The movie, Monument to a Dream.
4: Yeah.
7: We talked about it this morning on the radio. People need to know about this movie. It's a wonderful movie. Talk about that for a second.
4: Yeah, so in the theater underneath the arch, you can see Monument to a Dream, which it was directed and created by Charles Guggenheim. And it was nominated for an Oscar the year that it came out. And it documents the building of the arch from when it came out of the ground to the very last day of construction, October 28th, 1965, when that last piece of the arch came in. Kids were off school. People crowded downtown. And that culmination of that documentary, that short film, is so amazing. Little secret, you can also find it on YouTube. So you can look it up, Monument to a Dream. We want you to come to the arch and pay to see it, but you can also see it on YouTube. And it's just a wonderful piece of art.
7: Talk about a time capsule into the 1960s. I got no time left. I got a break. More with Ryan McClure. But that last wedge, didn't they have to open up the two legs to fit that last wedge in?
4: The St. Louis Fire Department had to come in and spray water on the north and south leg to get it had contracted too much or expanded too much. So they had to get it to contract to fit that last piece. And it was almost a disaster.
7: Ryan McClure, hold that thought. More to get to. Our National Park Series continues. He is the executive director of the Gateway Arch National Park. America at Night, back in a moment.
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9: How did I lose weight? 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
6: Let's take a stroll through the park on America at Night with McGraw-Milhaven.
7: Executive Director of the Gateway Arch Park Foundation, which is the friends group, if you will, for the Gateway Arch National Park that sits on the banks of the Mississippi River. And Ryan McClure, it was supposed to be in honor of Thomas Jefferson's westward expansion with the purchase of the Louisiana Purchase and everything else. But it comes at the crossroads of the confluence of the Mississippi and the Missouri River. It's also where a whole lot of history happened. And just, I don't even know if it's a block, a stone's throw away from where the arch is the old courthouse, which has been a completely renovated because of the work you guys have done at the Gateway Arch National Park. Talk about the old courthouse and the historic nature of it and the renovation that you guys just completed.
22: Sure. That was an incredible, another public-private partnership, right? So it's a $27 million project, partly funded through private donations to Gateway Arch Park Foundation, and then public funding from the National Park Service. And what we have now in this building we've protected it so that it will last longer. It's more accessible, and the exhibits are brand new and world-class. And this building, for those that aren't familiar with it, is incredibly important to the history of not just St. Louis, but of our country. That is the site where the Dred and Harriet Scott trial was first heard. Dred and Harriet were two, and their family were enslaved individuals that sued for their freedom based on, at the time, the understanding that had borne out in many cases that if you were once free, always free. So they had been transported to Illinois, a free state, which then should have meant that they were free. Well, this case where they would win it and then they lost it, it would be appealed, and then it went all the way to the Supreme Court and ended up being a major precipitating point for the American Civil War. It's the old courthouse is also the site where Virginia Minor, several decades before the suffrage movement, walked into the old courthouse and sued for a woman's right to vote. She knew full well that she would lose that case, but she also knew that somebody had to start the fight. And that the stories of courage and bravery from Dred and Harriet Scott and their family and Virginia Minor, they live in that building. And that's why buildings like this and buildings like it all across the country are worth preserving and protecting. And that's what Friends groups can help do when they work, when they're working in conjunction with our national parks.
7: Hallowed ground is really what it is, because the Dred and Harriet Scott case, the city of St. Louis gave them their freedom. The state of Missouri appealed. They lost the state case, and then it was taken to the Supreme Court, where they lost at the Supreme Court. But the city of St. Louis gave them their freedom, and all of that is on a display. And the renovation did such a great job with interactive exhibits and pictures and just giving a sense of the history that happened inside those walls.
22: And that was the goal. And another goal was we wanted to make that experience accessible to more people. And that was a tenet of the entire City Arch River renovation, where universal design was implemented. So that means it goes beyond accessibility, so that everyone, regardless of their ability, can experience these places together. The old courthouse, which is 150 years old, now has an elevator for the first time in its history, so that more people can explore and experience parts of this building that they may not have been able to before. So that the accessibility, I can't stress, how important the universal design component to these renovations was.
7: Yeah. You know, you think about, you know this, and I know this because we see this every day and we appreciate it. But for the people who don't know, you've got the Thomas Jefferson buys the Louisiana Purchase, and then you have Lewis and Clark. Robert E. Lee works on the Mississippi here in St. Louis. Ulysses S. Grant works there. Samuel Clemens, right, who comes down to St. Louis. You have the Eads Bridge made with this newfangled product called Carnegie Steel. You've got Dred and Harriet Scott. You've got the Arch Grounds. You got Stan Musial and Bob Gibson, who play a block away. I mean, in that two-block radius, there's the history of America all right there.
22: I mean, you said it better than I could. You hit on so many of the heroes of not just St. Louis, but American heroes, right? And they all traversed around this area, right, in downtown St. Louis. And that's why, you know, having a national park in the middle of our city with this iconic monument in the middle of it, and then all the museum, both museums in the national park that tell these stories. And then, of course, if you said you've got Busch Stadium, for those of you who don't know, in St. Louis, we really love our baseball, is right next to the arch. You can see the arch from home plate at Busch Stadium. So, yeah, like I said, you said it better than I could. There's so many heroes here in St. Louis and stories that are really rich.
7: And the Eads Bridge is a block north, right? They took what they learned at the Eads Bridge and built the Brooklyn Bridge. So you don't have the Brooklyn Bridge unless you have the Eads Bridge.
22: Right. James Buchanan Eads really broke the mold when he created the Eads Bridge. And it was really interesting that people you know, this was the first major Mississippi River crossing, right? The Eads Bridge, and they still study it in engineering schools today. But the people of St. Louis did not think, they didn't trust it. So they thought it would fall into the river. So Eads, on the day that it opened, got an elephant from the St. Louis Zoo and walked it across the Eads Bridge to prove that it could stand. And Missouri is the show me state. You got to show us. You got to prove it to us. So that elephant proved it to St. Louisans, and that bridge still stands today.
7: I always ask you this question because I always worry about the dusty buffaloes that were in the old exhibits in the old museum. They're safe and sound, right? The old dusty buffaloes.
22: Yeah.
7: Okay.
22: I worry no more, McGraw. It is that buffalo is right where it belongs, on the prairie at Fort Larned, Kansas. It's better to be there than in underground in downtown St. Louis. So, McGraw, you're referring to this taxidermy buffalo bison that we had for, you know, 50 years in that museum, and it was time to have it on its home in the prairie. So that's where it is.
7: Ryan McClure, what is the future hold for the Gateway Arch National Park Foundation? What are you guys planning on in the future?
22: Oh gosh, we have so many things. And first, while we still have time, McGraw, I want to thank you for doing this series. You've talked to, you know, Jeff Reinbold from the National Park Foundation, Katie Nyberg, who is the executive director of the National Park Friends Alliance, and I proudly serve as the board chair of the National Park Friends Alliance. This series that you're doing, highlighting national parks and America's best idea, we're just very grateful for that. So thank you. I want to make sure I say that. What does the future hold for Gateway Arch Park Foundation? We want to see things like expanding Gateway Arch National Park to East St. Louis, across the river to Illinois. We have an opportunity to do this, and that was Vernon's original vision, was for this park to be on both sides of the river. Just last month, two representatives from Illinois and two representatives from Missouri, two Democrats, two Republicans, introduced legislation in Congress that will help make this happen. So this is a bi-state, bipartisan piece of legislation. So we want to get that park expanded to East St. Louis. We want to really think about how this highway that we talked about that separates the arch from downtown, how can we make that better? We capped it for one block. Can we do more? Again, St. Louis can thinks big and bold. That's why the arch is here. And there's so much more that we can do. Just last year, the foundation stepped in and bought the Millennium Hotel, which McGraw is very familiar with. His office was right next to it. This hotel has been abandoned for 11 years. 500,000 square feet, two city blocks, sitting right next to the arch. We could not let that continue to happen. And we actually got inspired by our friends at Cuyahoga Valley National Park Conservancy, who purchased an abandoned golf course right next to their park to protect it for responsible development. And that's what we did at the Millennium Hotel. That is being demolished as we speak and will make way for a wonderful skyscraper apartment building, Class A office space, retail, and the future home for the collections and archives of Gateway Arch National Park. This is the big, bold stuff that friends groups can help make happen.
7: Yeah, anyone who's driven across the country and driven through St. Louis, it's also one of the unique places where, is it like three or four interstates all converge in the same area? So again, another historic point in right in the center of America. But if you've driven through St. Louis in any way, shape, or form, it was that round hotel, very famous. Matter of fact, when I first moved to St. Louis, that was the hotel I stayed in with my Geo Prism and my U-Haul when I moved to St. Louis for the first time. I stayed at that hotel. So it was.
22: You still have that Prism, right?
7: I'm sure I do not. I do not have the Geo Prism. No, that's that is with the Buffalo back in the hall. But it was iconic. It was historic. It had a wonderful restaurant on top that rotated all the way around. But it was time to go, and you guys stepped up, and it was a Herculean task to sort of get it done. And we can't wait to see what it's going to be. But you're right. I mean, That's the idea of what the Friends Group can do, is work together. You had to move heaven and earth to get it done, but you guys got it done.
22: Well, we are really grateful and proud to be in a position to do it and to help with that.
7: How many people visit the Gateway Arch?
22: About 2.5 million visitors a year. So that's a lot, and that is one of the most visited attractions, certainly in St. Louis and in Missouri. And it equates to a little over $500 million in economic impact for the St. Louis region every year. So it is a huge, huge deal for St. Louis, economic driver, and of course, our calling card to the world.
7: A couple minutes left with Ryan McClure, who is the executive director of the Gateway Arch National Park Friends Group. Let's talk about going to the top of the arch, because, again, another engineering marvel. I don't know. You get people up there four at a time in what can only be described as an egg, as the tram goes up to the

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2: 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So we are honoring Tina there, and it's going to be a great event. It's the first time we've done it. Then we've got Picnic in Your Park coming in June. 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
2: 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We have no public funding. So we rely on the generosity of folks that believe in what we're doing.
1: Ryan McClure is the executive director of the Gateway Arch National Park, and they couldn't have picked a better guy. Ryan, good stuff. Thanks for checking in. Have a good night.
2: Thank you, McGraw. Appreciate you.
1: You got it. Good man. America at Night, back in a moment.
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5: From the text line from Illinois, you two guys want to make me move to St. Louis. How cold does it get there? It doesn't get cold at all. It's 72 and sunny every single day. It's like Palm Springs here in the Midwest. What are you talking about? No wind, no rain, no hail. It's perfect weather here in St. Louis. Here's another one. This awesome segment with the Arts Museum and the Arts. Thank you very much. You betcha. There's another one here. Somebody texted in. I just had it here and I missed it. Somebody said that their great-great-grandfather was Henry Overstolz, who was the mayor of St. Louis back in the 1880s. So there you go. We'll talk more about it next hour. Open phones. Lots more to get to. Phone lines are open. Text lines are coming in. 1-844-2-McGraw. 1-844-262-4729. That's our National Park Series. We're thrilled to do it. Highlight a national park each and every week here on the show. America is a wonderful place, and it's great to find out about how wonderful it really is. Part of our 250th celebration here. Our executive director is Alex Hinton. Our engineer tonight is Richard Good. I'm McGraw Millhaven. This is America at Night on Westwood One.
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9: From ABC News, I'm Dave Packer. Passengers on a Dutch hantavirus-infected cruise ship arriving in the Canary Islands overnight. Three people have died. CDC officials will be standing by to meet the passengers. Dr. Maria van Kerkhove, director of the Department of Epidemic and Pandemic Management.
10: Right now, there's nobody on board that has any symptoms, including passengers and crew. That's great news.
9: 17 Americans on board. First responders in Florida's Miami-Dade rushed to a popular sandbar Saturday afternoon after a boat explosion with several people injured. Miami-Dade Fire Rescue told ABC News they dispatched over 25 fire rescue units. This witness.
11: It was an explosion in the bilge of the boat. About a 10 or 12 people that got stretched out of there from the explosion. And it was a pretty bad scene.
9: 15 people taken to a local area hospital. In Denver, a Frontier Airlines jet hitting and killing a trespasser who was on the runway during takeoff.
12: The pilots immediately aborting takeoff. Smoke filling the cabin. The plane's engine bursting into flames.
13: On the runway.
12: The crew deploying emergency slides, evacuating all 231 people on board.
14: Five people were taken to a nearby hospital, a dozen reporting minor injuries. The FAA and Denver police are now investigating.
9: ABC's Andrew Dimbert. No deal yet to end the war with Iran. ABC News senior White House correspondent Selena Wang.
15: The U.S. is still waiting for Iran's answer on those peace talks. The president had said a response was supposed to come last night, but as of now, nothing. And Iran's foreign ministry is now saying they're not bound by America's deadlines.
9: The war now entering its 10th week. Investigators in Central California say a new search of property linked to the family of convicted killer Paul Flores did not uncover the remains of Kristen Smart nearly 30 years after she vanished. Smart disappeared in 1996 while walking home from a college party in St. Louis Obispo. 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
9: In North Carolina, two suspects now charged after three people were found dead Thursday night when deputies responded to a welfare check at a home in Fairview. Mayor John Ledford with the Buncombe County Sheriff's Office.
18: The information we've received, she is the daughter of the couple and the granddaughter of the deceased, older deceased person.
9: Authorities said the teenage girl was located in Gatlinburg, Tennessee, accompanied by a man whom police say is the second suspect. A massive security breach has impacted millions of students and teachers, just as many are preparing for final exams.
13: Millions of students and teachers across the country recovering from a digital nightmare right before finals week. A massive cyber attack shutting down the online learning platform Canvas, used by more than 8,000 K-12 schools and colleges to post assignments, check grades, and communicate with students and parents.
9: ABC's Morgan Norwood. The Trump administration releasing some federal government files on UFO sightings. ABC's Christian Cordero.
19: NASA transcripts from 4 years later are also part of this release. Buzz Aldrin telling the government he saw a possible laser in space. And images taken from the Apollo 17 mission in 1972 show strange lights observed in space from the moon. Every Apollo mission has reported similar lights.
9: FIFA announcing Katy Perry, Michael Bublé, and Mexican rock royalty Mana will be featured in the opening ceremonies of this year's World Cup. The tournament kicks off June 11th with Mexico facing South Africa. Dave Packer, ABC News.
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21: Here's the official forecast for tonight. Mostly cloudy early, then gradually clearing with a low of 57. Patchy morning fog tomorrow, then sunny with a high of 85. Tomorrow night, slight chance of overnight showers, 61. Monday and Monday night, windy with gusts near 20 miles per hour. Monday morning showers are possible, then becoming sunny for the afternoon with a high of 76. Monday night, mostly clear skies are expected, low 50 degrees. I'm Craig Allen on WGOW.
7: How did I lose weight? And I did. Lean, right here. I did. I love this stuff. Listen, Brickhouse Nutrition been with me for a long time. So chatting with Miles, I'm up at like 235. True story, I never minded being 235, but you know what minded? 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
7: My name. How did I lose weight? And I did. Lean, right here. I did. I love this stuff. Listen, Brickhouse Nutrition been with me for a long time. So chatting with Miles, I'm up at like 235. True story. I never minded being 235, but you know what minded? My knees that were falling apart and my back. I'm like, I don't know what, before I started really lifting, probably about 190. So 235 was a lot. I said, I got to lose some LBs, Miles. 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
26: 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The grief pulled me into a dark place. 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
5: It was 50 years ago that an unknown professor at the University of Chicago decided to write his memoir and a couple of short stories. Nobody wanted to publish the book until the University of Chicago said, all right, he's one of our professors, we'll publish the book. That book was called A River Runs Through It, and it became a classic. 50 years later, we're talking about it. It was written by a man named Norman McLean, and his son, John McLean, joins us now to talk about that. John, welcome to America at Night.
0: Thank you. It's nice to be here.
5: The New York Times just did a whole piece on the 50th anniversary of the book, sort of renewing interest, but it's been one of those books that was wonderful. The movie did it justice, I think, and so you have sort of shared your family with America for the last 50 years.
0: You can say that again.
5: Yeah. Before we get into A River Runs Through It, I want to ask you about your father's second book, Young Men and Fire, that was published shortly after he passed away. And people love that book, maybe almost as much, even more, than A River Runs Through It. Did your dad like the Young Men and Fire better than A River Runs Through It, or what was his thoughts between the two books?
0: Well, I think that the story, A River Runs Through It, in the first book, A River Runs Through It and Other Stories, was as close to his heartbeat as you can get. Young Men and Fire, which is a story of the Mann Gulch Fire in 1949, which just had its 75th anniversary last year with much fanfare, thanks to the book. It was narrative nonfiction, and I don't think you feel the same way about that as you do about telling the story of your relationship with your murdered brother.
5: Yeah. You ended up writing a book in 2021 called Home Waters, A Chronicle of Family and a River, which sort of talked about the sort of true story and as the son of that. And you went in and sort of did some research on your uncle's murder, right?
0: I did. I was a newspaper man in Chicago for 30 years. Actually, most of it as a Washington correspondent, but I knew Chicago pretty well. And I wanted to find out about the murder, the facts about the murder. And I went back to Chicago from Washington to do a final tour there as foreign editor. And so I dug into it. And I got the original coroner's inquest, which I could get because by then I was the last living relative, and some other things. And I had talked to people who knew my father and his brother when they were both at the University of Chicago. My dad taught there, and he got his brother Paul a job there in the public relations office. And so I had a lot of personal stuff that I hadn't used, and I had documents on the police investigation, and I put that together into Home Waters to try to straighten out what had been an event that people talked about without knowing a lot about it.
5: Yeah.
0: I mean, it was a mysterious kind of death. I mean, he was found in the early morning hours, beaten half to death in an alley on the south side of Chicago, and he died that afternoon from the beating. But how did it happen? No one was ever arrested for it. What was the cause of it? It has contributed to an air of mystery, a legitimate air of mystery.
5: Yeah. John McLean, our guest, the son of Norman McLean, who wrote the book, A River Runs Through It, that came out 50 years ago. When your father wrote the book, he had retired from being a professor, never really wrote anything before, sits down and writes what many call the great American novel. Was he always a great writer? What, I mean,
0: how did he pull that one off?
5: Yeah, how did he do it?
0: Well, he'd always wanted to be a writer, and he was the son of a Presbyterian minister, kind of a wonderful but fierce man, and I think he had a case of writer's block. His mother trained him in writing, and he used to sit with him and read through Shakespeare and other poets, holding his hand and tapping it to the rhythm of iambic pentameter. So he had a lot of literary leanings. He always wanted to be a writer. He tried. He tried to write a book about the Custer battle and it didn't work. He worked on it for years and years and years. God, we used to go to the Custer battlefield and stay at this motel near the battlefield while he went around with his buddies looking for buttons and shell casings. He'd be 98 degrees in the shade and no shade. Anyway, he tried. And then how did he ever do it in the end? Well, he retired at the age of 70, and he was still being asked to come back and teach on a contract basis. He was a great teacher. He really could bring a classroom alive, even at the age of 70. And he decided now he was going to try to be a real writer. So he wrote short stories. He wrote a number of them before he tried A River Runs Through It. And one thing he tried to do was write about his brother's murder. And it didn't work. I mean, it really didn't work. It's mentioned in a short story, and all it says is, you know, that there it just happened, and there was nothing after it. There was no development. There was nothing beyond his murder. He never was able to assimilate it. And so he had a little talk with himself, I think, at about the age of 70, and said, look, if you're going to write about your brother, you better just write about it straight, not back into it or fiddle around. And that's when he wrote A River Runs Through It. So it's a story that came from half a century of rumination and trying to come to terms with this business with his brother. Mm. And finally, the effort succeeded in creating what was acknowledged almost immediately as a literary classic. And it has appealed to people on an emotional level ever since as a story of brothers. I give a lot of talks publicly, and people, I can see people in the crowd, and I know what's coming. They have this kind of fixed look on their face, and I know that they're going to come up, and no matter what, they're going to wait through whatever line, and they're going to say something to me. And they come up, and they do. And it starts with, I had a brother, or I had a sister, just like your father's brother's Paul, and we tried to help him, and we failed. And I always felt alone and isolated until I read River Runs Through It. Mm. So it has brought a lot of comfort and consolation to people, and as well as its high literary content. I mean, you always mention that. Yeah, it's a literary classic. It's an emotional classic as well.
5: Yeah, no question about it. And I guess he ended up telling the story of your uncle, his brother, and your grandmother and grandfather and his story through fly fishing, right? Fly fishing was just the vehicle, I guess, which sort of got him unstuck?
0: Well, it's the thing that held them all, that they all used, the men did, to hold them together. It's a place where they could be together. You know, it was a family of Scots Presbyterians, and they didn't go around exposing their emotional life to each other with great ease. They had a hard time talking about important things. And one way that they could get together and be together was in fishing. And it's a wonderful thing, fishing. And it serves this not only for the McLean family, but it has been now recognized as a way of dealing with at least initial stages or, in effect, PTSD. I mean, there are places you can go as a veteran now where you have PTSD, and one of the ways they treat you is by taking you fly fishing. Mm. It has that quality. And it certainly had the effect in that family of holding them together. It's also interesting. You know, the casting is interesting. You have adventures. You can half drown in a big river and so on and so forth. So it's a good literary vehicle.
5: That's a great point. So he writes the book, and he shops it around to publishers, and no takers.
0: Well, it is interesting how that happened. What happened was he had some people read it, and there was a young editor at the University of Chicago Press who loved it and thought, well, you know, we've never done fiction ever at the University of Chicago Press. So how am I going to make this appeal to the people who sit on a board that makes decisions about what we're going to publish? And he said, what we really need here is a rejection by the East Coast, which, you know, there's a little tension between Chicago and the East Coast.
5: Yeah.
0: So they sent it off to a publisher on the East Coast, and sure enough, it got rejected. The letter that came back said, you know, we think it's really well written, it's a good story, but it's not saleable stuff. And so they took that letter and went into the board, which was composed mainly of my father's friends on the faculty, and said, look, the East Coast has turned this thing down. This is our chance to be brave and show them up and publish it. And they did.
5: Mm. And were they expecting it to sell a lot when they published it, or were they doing
0: it? Absolutely not. The first press run was 1,500 copies, which is a trickle.
5: Right.
0: I mean, you get that many from libraries. And then the first year they had to have a second printing, And we've all tried to find out exactly how many were in that second printing. It was something around 3,500 copies. So you had 5,000 copies the first year. And on the second year, they did 10,000 copies. And before the movie was made, which sent it skyrocketing in sales, but before that happened, my father was very proud of the fact that every year it sold more copies than it had the previous year. And if you've ever been in the book business, and I have, I've been writing books for 30 years, that's phenomenal. That's not the usual curve. The usual curve is you get good sales right after the book comes out, and then it tapers off. His book, on its own, without the movie, went the other way.
10: Yeah. It's a testament to word of mouth, right? Because he wasn't getting on the Today Show or the Larry King Show or whatever back in the day out promoting the book. It was, I read this book, you have to read this.
0: Absolutely. And it was the fishing community originally that was the great source of support. People would pass it around and say, anybody can write a book about how you fish, how you cast, how you tie flies. And all that. This book tells you what it feels like to fish. And that was the draw on it that worked then and works to this day.
10: Yeah. Seems like at that point he unlocked whatever he was blocked, and then comes Young Men and Fire. And that has gotten rave reviews, too. So it seems
0: he
10: like...
0: He got blocked up again.
10: And then he died. But he found his voice later in life.
0: Good way to put it. Yes. And he ran out of time. Hmm. He worked on that for 13 years. But the last 3 years, he wasn't, working on a book. He'd look at the manuscript and hold a pencil over it, and nothing happened. And he died, and we looked at the book and had it read, Young Men on Fire, had it read by a very good friend of his who was a noted literary critic, and said, well, what should we do with this? He said, well, you probably ought to have it published to show the work that he's done on it, which is a serious underreading of the book. So we went to work on it. I got it to the University of Chicago Press, a fine young editor there, Alan Thomas, took it over. And I called him up at one point. I said, Alan, this thing is, it's kind of rough shape. He said, John, wait a minute. He said, this is the way books look sometimes when they come in. He said, yes, there's work to be done. Repetitions need to be eliminated. Some things aren't in the right place. But it's there. It's there. And so he spent a lot of time moving things around, and I spent a lot of time, and others did too, doing the kind of fact-checking you do at the end of a book. I had over 100 items, and I got an over 90% score from the University of Chicago Press, which was keeping score on all of us who were doing this kind of work.
10: Interesting.
0: And when it was done, I talked to Alan. I said, Alan, people are going to say we rewrote my father's book for him. And we both know that's not what we did. But would you write something, an editor's note kind of thing, and say what you did? So he wrote that, and he told me, and the only in writing he did was about three or four sentences where he had to make a transition that hadn't been made. Everything else was my dad. So I did the first audio reading of it. And I'm sitting there in my cabin at Sealy Lake with all the recording equipment doing the reading. Easiest thing I've ever read. I mean, it just falls out of your mouth. The timing is perfect. Pausing is perfect. You don't have to rehearse. You just read it. Until I got to about three or four sentences where it went clunk, clunk, clunk. I said, that's Alan Thomas.
10: So you could see where your dad stopped and the editors picked up.
0: Absolutely.
10: This book, the second book, was Young Men and Fire. It was published after your father's death, and writers have called it a brilliant work of nonfiction narrative and a memoir, and they call it almost as good, if not better, than A River Runs Through It. The River Runs Through It obviously speaks for itself, but Young Men and Fire. Your book, Homewaters, A Chronicle of Family and a River, John McClane, who wrote in the early 2020s about his family and the movie, the real story, A River Runs Through It. We'll come back and talk more with John McClane. America at Night, back in a moment.

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10: A River Runs Through It. The movie is over 30 years old, but it took almost 20 years for the movie to be made from the book, which came out 50 years ago, and it is considered an instant classic and one of the great American novels. Norman MacLean died a few years before the movie came out. His son, John MacLean, joins us to talk about his family, his father, and that wonderful, wonderful book, A River Runs Through It. When you read it for the first time, how much of the story did you know, and how much did you learn about your grandmother and grandfather and uncle when you read the book?
11: Well, what I learned mostly was about my father's writing. He showed us, my wife and myself, the text of it, the type text of it, the final. One time when we were off on the eastern shore of Lake Michigan in the middle of a very cold period, there wasn't anything to do outside that day. It was snowing. And so we stayed inside in front of a fire, and we both read it. It's 104 pages. So my wife could read it, and then I could read it. And we looked at each other, and I didn't say anything, but my wife said, you know, this is like the stuff we used to read in college, the great literary classics. And it was stunning. I thought, my God, you know, I couldn't get myself up to the level of the book. I couldn't say, oh yeah, this is obviously a literary classic, world class literature here. I mean, how do you say that about something that kind of came out of the blue? So we went in to see my dad. He was sitting in a different room. And he had this look on his face. He was very expectant. You know, he could really have been hurt. You know, one of those open looks. He was not an open man. And he would, you know, and I said, you know, this is fantastic. Don't let anybody change a word on it. This is a wonderful thing. And he just, this rush of relief and pleasure. He didn't know at that time that he had really done it. I think, you know, part of him knew it, but not all of him.
10: Is it true, John MacLean, that Hollywood came calling for your father to write the book, and he turned them all down? Tell me that story when Hollywood starts to come.
11: Yeah, it doesn't quite go that way, but it's he was very difficult. And he thought that his book was his book, and he didn't want anybody messing with his family. Yes, Hollywood came calling, and a couple of executives from Paramount came out and had a talk with him at his place in Chicago. And he said afterwards, you know, all these guys want to do is talk about great art and passion and all that, and all an author wants to talk about is money. But he signed up with them and got in, and there was an option. Then later, Robert Redford got interested in it and got in touch with him. And I don't know what happened for real, but in trying to read it from the outside, I think what happened is that Robert Redford was a big enough name that he could Bigfoot. And Paramount very graciously allowed my dad to get out of the contract with them so that he could sign up with Redford. And they used to sit there, Redford and my dad, and they'd talk to each other, and Redford would pretend to be a Scot. He was really Irish. And he'd get along very well. But that didn't happen until later. The first time, Redford was going to come out to Chicago and meet with my father in his little apartment on the south side in Hyde Park. And he was a day late. And my father opened the door and said, Robert, you're late. And he closed the door, and that was the end of it, as far as he was concerned. And people found out about that and got busy and got the wires back up. And the relationship eventually became very friendly and warm. Redford sent my dad a draft of the script that was written by a Missoula figure. And it opened with my Uncle Paul on the dock at Sealy Lake, having caught a great big rainbow trout, and he's holding it in his hands. And as the camera zooms in, he takes the rainbow trout and cracks it and breaks its neck to kill it. And you had to scrape my dad off the ceiling. I mean, he was just, that wasn't going to be the way the movie was made. And so that stopped it. That stopped the whole thing. Cold. And I, now that Redford's gone, I said this before, and I think it's true. I think he just waited out my dad, who was very old by then. He was 84. And a few years later, my father died. And practically the day that he died, Redford started work on the movie and brought it out very, very quickly, within a year and a half or two. I can't remember the exact timing. And it did not have that scene in it. And the person who'd done that writing was marginalized and kind of pushed aside. And they came out with a movie that I think does very well by the book. It has lasted for 30 years. It is cherished and loved by more than the fishing community, and it's still shown.
10: Yeah, that's really interesting. So you think Redford sort of slow played the movie a little bit?
11: I think he just stopped it. You know, my father had negotiated a veto, an artistic veto, in his contract with Redford. You don't get that in Hollywood.
10: Right.
11: Nobody gets that.
10: Yeah.
11: And that was his price for signing up. And I think Redford figured, you know, I just can't make the movie with while this guy's alive, because if it's this today, it's going to be something else tomorrow. They will not make a movie. It has to be on the Blackfoot River. And it wasn't on the Blackfoot River, the home waters. It was they sent a crew out there to look at the Blackfoot, and they claimed that the reason that they didn't do it was that some of the hills around there show timber scars, logging scars. And they said it would be unsightly. The movie wound up winning the Oscar for cinematography. But I think another reason was that the whole area around the Blackfoot was not set up for a movie company. They figured it would cost them something like $100,000 a day extra to get caterers and housing and move people, you know, 60 miles to the river and back at the end of the day. And when they were in Livingston, Montana, doing it on the rivers around there, in southern Montana, Livingston was all set up for it. You know, they were used to the movie world, and it worked.
10: John McLean, our guest, the son of Norman McLean, who wrote the book 50 years ago, A River Runs Through It, where Hollywood turned it into a motion picture. And I don't know if Brad Pitt was, right, that then propelled Brad Pitt to superstardom. He was a relative unknown, a little bit well-known, but nowhere near as big as he is now, and that sort of propelled him to the stratosphere. But the movie, for all of its little things that it had to change for Hollywood, I think it got the big things right. Would you agree?
11: I would. It got the sense of family, and it did very well with the fishing. That's it. That's the core of it. And it made Paul a character that you could identify with. I mean, one reason I like the movie, you know, I'm not supposed to because the picture guys all say, oh, it's the book that's true,
10: right. Yeah,
11: and
10: yeah,
11: the movie
10: yeah.
11: is just a... Well, come on, wait a minute. A whole family can go see that movie, and the kids identify with Paul because he has trouble and he tries to straighten out, and they know you can't live like that and get away with it. So they know something bad is going to happen. When it happens, it happens off stage. You never have to see it. You don't see the murder. You don't see the body. You don't zoom in on it the way a lot of visual stuff does these days. It's handled with great care and off screen. And I think that's terrific. And then you wind up looking at Norman, my father, and yes, he's stolid, and he's not as maybe as exciting as Paul is. But somehow he pulls through, you know, stay calm and carry on. He comes out of this in good shape. And I think that, you know, a family, there's something there for the adults. There's something for the kids and all sorts of conditions in between.
10: John McLean, tell me about your mother.
11: Oh, my mother. Well, she was tall and redheaded and had a gift for friendship. She was probably Paul McLean's closest female relationship, excepting his mother in his whole life. She was from a little town called Wolf Creek in Montana, near about 35 miles away from the capital in Helena, and the oldest of seven children. And she wound up running the family for a while. They sent the kids to Helena for high school because there wasn't any high school in Wolf Creek. Higher education did not exist there. unless you regarded work as a higher education. And her father, John Burns, ran the general store in Wolf Creek, and he didn't like being alone. He wanted his wife with him. So my mother wound up being kind of a den mother for all the kids in Helena. And that's the way she was. That was her big gift, that she could run things without being a tyrant or meddlesome or a pain in the neck. And she had this gift for friendship. And that continued on through her whole life. She was a steadying anchor for my dad. He would go off on tangents and say, no, no, you got to get back grounded here. And she was a very interesting figure at the University of Chicago, where faculty wives are in a hierarchy that would be the envy of the Catholic Church. And the older faculty wives did not speak to the new faculty wives, except my mother did. She treated everybody the same. She was open and lived that way. Unfortunately, she had a bad cigarette habit, and it caught up with her, and she died at the age of 63.
10: Tell me about your Uncle Paul. When you wrote your book about the family, Home Waters, A Chronicle of Family and a River, as you said earlier, that you did a little research on your uncle's death. In the movie, he dies in Montana, but in real life, they got him out of Montana to sort of get him out of, you know, away from the gambling, away from the drinking, to try and start a new life, and he ended up dying in Chicago. What did you learn?
11: Well, the reform didn't work, is what I learned. That my father kind of was his mentor back in Chicago, got him a job at the University of Chicago, working in the publicity department for a very fine guy named George Morgenthau. And Paul went back to his old habits. He got in debt. He got heavily in debt, and apparently very dangerously in debt. And my dad always wondered if that hadn't been part of the reason, or the reason that he got killed. That he was. I don't think that happened. The circumstances of his death were kind of sordid. He had an ordinary Sunday. He took his girlfriend to a White Sox game, and then he took her to the fancy restaurant in Hyde Park, Morton's, for dinner, walked her home, and left her at the door at 10 o'clock at night. Then he walked across the Midway to his quarters on the other side of the Midway, which is getting into dangerous territory in Chicago. I mean, if you went across the wrong street in those days, you know, one side could be safe and the other side not. And this was a very borderline area. There are instances where people reported seeing him in the course of the evening trying to start fights with people on the street. There are two episodes like that. Just ordinary citizens. He scared them to death, you know, and they couldn't get away from him fast enough. But it gets into a black neighborhood there very quickly. And that's who the people were that he was accosting, apparently. Then he's found about 5:30 in the morning in a back alley in very bad shape. His wallet was out and a couple of dollar bills floating around, but he'd had $50-$55 in pay and cashed his check that Friday, so he was robbed. He never regained consciousness, so we don't know. The police report on it finally was it was a robbery gone bad. What happened in the final hours remains a mystery. No one was ever arrested for it. There were never any prime suspects for it. End of the story.
10: Yeah, I always, when I read A River Runs Through It before the movie, I thought it to be a love letter that your father wrote to your family.
11: That's the description he used. It's a love poem to my family.
10: And when I first got into radio, I was just, I don't know how I found it, but I found an old tape of Studs Terkel interviewing your father. Did you ever hear that interview?
11: Yeah, I did.
10: Yeah. I listened to that thing until the tape wore out. I listened to that thing so many times. It was fascinating to hear your father's voice talk about it.
11: Yes, and Studs asks him at one point, you know, how do you feel about, you know, becoming an author, noted author, so late in life and so on? Don't you wish that it had happened earlier? And he says, oh, don't hang that one on me. I am the happiest of authors.
10: Well, say what you want about

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1: And if you try to read that yourself out loud in front of an audience, you will discover it looks simple and it's not easy to read. It really isn't.
2: Yeah.
1: And he nailed it. He did a beautiful job. They also found that older guy, fisherman, who had hands very much like my dad's hands. They looked like his. And that took a lot of hunting to find that fellow.
2: Yeah, that was a perfect end. And the movie still stands up 30 years later. The book is timeless. The movie stands up. A River Runs Through It. John McClane, the son of Norman McClane. The book was A River Runs Through It. His second book, Young Men and Fire, which is a great, great read. It's well-respected. And John McClane, thank you very much for a wonderful hour. It has been so enjoyable. Thank you for sharing your family and your family story. It has been a true honor talking to you. Thank you very much.
1: Well, thank you for having me. You seem to have gotten the idea.
2: It is America at Night. Back in a moment.
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4: 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America at Night is our executive director is Alex Hinton. Our engineer is Richard Good. I'm McGraw Milhaven. This is America at Night on Westwood One.
0: How did I lose weight? And I did. Lean, right here. I did. I love this stuff. 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So chatting with Miles. I'm up at like 235. True story. I never minded being 235, but you know what minded? My knees that were falling apart and my back. 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
8: From ABC News, I'm Dave Packer. The CDC is alerting doctors and health departments around the country to be aware of the potential for imported hantavirus cases from the cruise ship outbreak. A cruise ship linked to a deadly hantavirus outbreak with 140 people on board, including 17 Americans, anchoring overnight off Spain's Canary Islands. ABC's Maggie Rooley is there.
9: The CDC emergency response is classified as a level 3, the lowest risk to the public. Back in the Canary Islands, despite all the precautions, workers at the port here protesting the ship's arrival. This resident says people are scared, but this tourist from Ireland says she's not worried.
10: I feel perfectly fine. Yeah, because I know they're going to quarantine everyone. They're going to make sure everything is safe for everyone.
9: The World Health Organization stressing this is not a new COVID.
8: A boat explosion near a popular South Florida sandbar sent several people to the hospital with serious injuries Saturday afternoon.
9: Miami-Dade Fire Rescue rushing more than two dozen units to the Hallover sandbar in Biscayne Bay. Rescuers pulling people into lifeboats and rushing them to nearby fuel docks. Officials say at least 15 people were taken to local hospitals, some even airlifted.
8: ABC's Morgan Norwood in Denver, a Frontier Airlines jet hitting and killing a person who was on the runway during takeoff.
11: Frontier Flight 4345 was accelerating for takeoff at Denver International, speeding down the runway at almost 150 miles per hour when pilots sounded the alarm. Officials say a person they describe as trespassing scaled an airport fence and 2 minutes later was struck and killed. An official telling ABC News the person was at least partially consumed by one of the engines, triggering an engine fire.
8: The plane was evacuated and preliminary reports say five people were taken to the hospital. Under a new administration proposal, guns could be mailed through the United States Postal Service. It's been illegal except for licensed dealers since the 1920s. You're listening to ABC News.
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8: A refinery explosion right outside of New Orleans Friday. Responders finding the Chalmette refinery completely engulfed in flame.
14: The owner of this refinery is PBF Energy in Louisiana. Now, it's too early to tell how much of the refinery is impacted, but this is their largest refinery with a capacity of 185,000 barrels of oil a day. That refinery fire happened on Friday and is now under control. But this coming at a time when crude oil and petroleum products are in short supply.
8: ABC's Jacqueline Lee. The Trump administration releasing some federal government files on UFO sightings, or as they're officially known by the government, UAPs, or unidentified anomalous phenomena. Here's Asa Stahl, science editor for Planetary Society.
15: These files released by the Pentagon do not give any solid evidence for life beyond Earth or alien life in general. But that doesn't mean we aren't continuing the investigation and the search for life.
8: High school culinary programs getting creative.
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19: Here's the official forecast for tonight. Mostly cloudy early, then gradually clearing with a low of 57. Patchy morning fog tomorrow, then sunny with a high of 85. Tomorrow night, slight chance of overnight showers, 61. Monday and Monday night, windy with gusts near 20 miles per hour. Monday morning showers are possible, then becoming sunny for the afternoon with a high of 76. Monday night, mostly clear skies are expected, low 50 degrees. I'm Craig Allen on WGOW.
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21: 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Gary McNamara and Eric Harley talk about everything from politics to social issues and news of the day. Whether you're up late or you're just starting your day, welcome to the show from the Relief Factor Studios. 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
22: All across America, we are Red Eye Radio. He is Eric Harley, and I'm Gary McNamara. Good morning, everybody.
0: Hello. Happy Thursday.
22: Yeah. Let's start out with Ted Cruz and his stand-up comedy routine.
0: Okay.
22: That I saw yesterday.
0: Yeah.
22: Here we go.
0: Okay.
23: It wasn't too long ago when people knew the answer to what is a woman. That didn't used to be a trick question. Like for thousands and thousands of years, you could come up to a caveman and say, excuse me, sir, do you know what a woman is? Answer would be, yep, sure do. There's one right there. Uh-huh, yeah, that's a woman. And every time a Democrat claims they don't know, they're lying. All right, I'm going to prove to you right now that Joe Biden knows what a woman is. Okay, I have been in the Senate 14 years. In the entire time I've been in the Senate, never once has Joe Biden come up and sniffed Chuck Schumer's hair.
0: Perfect. I love it.
22: Now, he posted that about an hour ago. I don't know if that was recently or when he said that when Biden was president. I don't know. I don't know. But
0: no, but it's a true story. That's how you know.
22: That's how you know. Exactly.
0: That's how you know. That's how you know. Just follow Joe around. He'll lead you to the women in a creepy kind of way.
22: And Swalwell only harassed biological women.
0: Yeah, just look at Swalwell's phone. It'll show. It'll show. I mean, it's you look at my gosh, it's so insane right now. Look at this. Look at all of the allegations about Swalwell. Yet he was well on his way to becoming the next governor of California.
22: I know.
0: Now, I said, and I think it was the one night in the last 20 years that you were out for an illness, where I said.
22: No, hold it. Knock on wood.
0: Yeah, exactly.
22: There's no wood in the studio.
0: But the simulated wood grain plastic.
22: Yeah.
0: And it's kind of a weird gray color. But the thing is, I said, I never really got the impression, the vibe, as the kids say, that Swalwell was well received by the party. And it turned out we're learning that in the halls of Congress, at least, you know, with the House, he was known as, what they call him, the king of Snapchat, which he didn't earn that title in a good way. And yet, in California, he was doing well up until, of course, all the allegations came out. And I think to myself,
1: Plattner, you look at where they are, where the party is, how insane the party is. But what we just heard from Ted Cruz, that you, because I always think of having a conversation with my father, right? My dad coming up here in a few weeks will be 93. And I think about everything he's been through. I know you do the same with your dad. When we think about our parents and what they've seen during their lifetime, you know, you don't even have to, you know, all due respect, Ted, you don't have to go back to the caveman days. You know, just talk to your parents if they're still, if you're fortunate enough to still have them with you, or older people, you know, like Gary. And you could you would know there was a time when this insanity was nowhere near this level. When you and I started, what were we talking about? We were talking about, actually, a lot of the criticism was about Republicans spending too much. Now, we still have that issue every once in a while with Republicans. But it was on issues. This was 2005. Now, identity politics had started to creep its way in. It had already started working its way in. Mm-hmm. You know, there was that had, you know, happened long before that. But then the identity politics surrounding the liberal transgender movement. And it's when you think about all the insanity of what's on the plate right now for the party, the Democratic Party, there can be no question. The party is radical, and the radicals are the party. There's no separation. It's not just one faction of the party. It is the entire
2: party. It's the party, yeah.
1: And if they win the House in November, this is on the Republicans. You can't beat this kind of insanity. Then I don't know what to tell you. And it seems like you and I say this every election cycle, because it gets crazier every election cycle, that if you can't beat this kind of insanity, then there's something fundamentally wrong. But we know the messaging isn't being done correctly. Only a handful of them are actually getting it done in the GOP.
2: Well, that and prices.
1: And prices.
2: Prices will, yes, make people elect a communist.
1: Yep.
2: Again, we've warned the Republicans over and over again, administration over and over again, ignore prices to your own peril. It's the exact same advice we gave to Biden.
1: Right.
2: And, you know, and we'll get to that here in a little bit. The Republicans, stuff I read yesterday, you know, they're like, we can't let this, as we've talked about, you know, the war, we can't let this thing go till November. We cannot have gas prices near $5. We'll lose the Senate, we'll lose the House, we'll lose, yeah, everything.
1: Yeah.
2: And, you know, that, so, but that's the reality of it. People will elect insanity because the only thing that matters to them is their own self-interest.
1: Yes.
2: And, yes, this person says that government will bring it down. Well, Trump said he was going to bring down prices, and look at gas prices.
1: Mm-hmm.
2: Yeah, but it's a war, and it will be for your benefit down the road. By the way, I agree with that.
1: Yes.
2: The average independent.
1: I agree with the mission, yeah, with the rent.
2: Right. The average independent's like, well, I don't care.
1: Well, no, they don't.
2: You know, what I care about is now. If you sit there and say, you know, if Iran would have attacked the United States, it would have been different.
1: Yeah.
2: But people live in their own bubble. We've talked about this. And, you know, you look at it. You look at the anti-Semitism in New York City. Look at the never forget 9/11. Mm-hmm. Never forget. My God, electing Mandani is spitting in the faces of the families and the victims of 9/11.
1: Yes.
2: You can't. I mean, and so that's where we are right. You know, that's where we are right now. And people will elect craziness when you don't. And we spent a lot of time on yesterday's show talking about this, talking about how the Republicans still, so much of the time, are on the defensive instead of constantly attacking the Democrats for their misogyny in the radical transgender movement, for their sexism, for their racism in identity politics. They should be pounding it every day, not waiting until they get attacked to defend it and then go after them and saying, you're it. You attack constantly. And they don't do it.
0: You know,
2: it's infuriating. You know, you look at, and we'll play a lot of audio coming up. You know, we spent time yesterday talking about the California governor's debate, mm-hmm. and we'll spend a little time about, you know, about the mayoral debate in L.A., because that's where we have seen liberal insanity to the 10th power.
1: Yeah.
2: And you look at it and you watch these debates, and it's so clear cut that the Democrats don't plan on changing at all.
0: Right.
2: They don't plan on changing at all. None. Zero. And you watch these things and you're like, I'm thinking, if you have any critical thinking skills at ever, or what, if you have any critical thinking skills at all, you're looking at this saying, well, all those people up on the stage that are Democrats are the ones that caused the problems. How are they going to fix the problems that they cause and the problems that they say are existing? They wish to double down on what got us here to begin with.
1: Yes.
2: Well, and so you look at, and again, this is, we've always said it, and it gets down to, if you want to think about it, economics. If people believe that they can get a free lunch, that's the incentive portion of economics. The government's going to take care of me. That's my incentive to vote for the socialist, because I'm buying into the fact that corporations are evil and a monopoly of a government that has absolutely insane opinions on so many things, I don't care. They said they're going to take care of me.
1: Yeah,
2: and then when that blows up and it doesn't happen, then they'll revert back again.
1: Well, and then you add on top of that giving deference to criminals.
2: Yeah.
1: And anti-Semitism. You know, in the wake of the shooting, the attempted assassination of President Trump and or administration officials at the White House Correspondents' Dinner, just days after it happened, the judge is apologizing to the suspect. Luigi Mangione, the suspect in the murder of Brian Thompson, the healthcare CEO, is treated as a hero by some on the far left. This is how insane it is. It's beyond anything Hollywood could come up with. And it's the reality of the left, the radical left in America.
2: Well, I think when we started this off with the Ted Cruz talking about the fact that, you know, Democrats are lying. They know what a woman is. We've mm-hmm. said it before. And think about this. They're afraid to confront a biological fact because of the radical left.
1: Right. Right.
2: Think about that. Because if you can get away with saying, I don't know what a woman is, and a man can be a woman, and you are the sex that you say you are, then you can justify anything.
1: Yes.
2: Which is justifying anti-Semitism.
1: Right. You can reshape reality.
2: Which is justifying political violence.
1: Right.
2: You know, you can justify...
1: You can justify a Nazi tattoo.
2: You can justify a Nazi tattoo, right. After you've criticized... After you've made up stuff about your opposition,
1: yeah,
2: that they're Hitler. Nazis, and you can't come up with anything... In connecting the dots, which shows that they're actually a Nazi.
1: The guy working with Israel is Hitler.
2: Right.
1: The guy with a Nazi tattoo, no, he didn't mean that.
2: And so you get to the point of, as we've talked about, the number of liberals I've talked about in the last month, when you're like, well, that isn't true. Here's how, oh, I don't believe anything that I read. Well, then how do you come up with your opinion? You believe something. They just give you this blank stare.
1: Right.
2: It's pure emotion. It's pure rage. There is no critical thinking skills involved in it.
1: And it's full-on investment in those ideas where they cannot and will not change their mind.
2: Yeah, and it doesn't matter whether you tell them that's not true. Here's how it is.
1: Right.
2: Well, I don't believe that because I don't believe anything that I read. Well, then how do you come? That was the four different people I've asked that to in the last month, Democrats.
1: Mm-hmm.
2: Then what do you believe?
1: Right.
2: And they look at me. Well,
1: how do you shape your opinion?
2: How do you shape your opinion? Yeah, and so when we hear this, well, we all need to come together. We've got some, you know, folks in Hollywood talking about it. We need to come together and we need to see. Yeah. How do you do that?
1: Right.
2: How do you do that when somebody tells you, I don't believe anything? Well, then how did you form your opinion? And they look at you with this glazed look. None of the four that I asked could answer that one question. Where do you get your information then that you believe?
1: Right.
2: They couldn't answer it. Because I said, well, you just said you don't believe anything that you read. How do you form your opinions?
1: Right. Well, I asked the question in the days after the White House correspondents shooting. If it weren't the White House correspondents, liberal activist media being in that building on that day, would we hear the same thing? Would it have been the same response by them? They were frightened for their lives as they should be. And I thank God all of them and the president are safe. But I believe it would be a much different tone if that were the president and only the president and his party and his administration in that building on that night. It would be a much different tone by the liberal activist media. I'm convinced of that.
2: Noah Rothman wrote this in Commentary Magazine, A Clockwork Blue, How the Left Has Come to Excuse Away and Embrace Political Violence, and talked about Luigi Mangione.
1: Yeah.
2: Soon after, progressive politicians would attempt to co-opt the emerging trend to burnish their own political brands. You don't kill, quote, you don't kill people. It's abhorrent. I condemn it wholeheartedly, Bernie Sanders told a reporter. Then came, as did with every subsequent politician's quote, the key, but he continued, what it did show online is that many, many people are furious at the healthcare companies, presumably for making a profit in a sector that should run on kindness alone. And apparently Mangione wasn't just representing American emotions about healthcare. The campaign finance system is broken. The healthcare system is broken. The housing system is broken. The education system is broken. Elizabeth Warren followed with the same but rule. Violence is never the answer, but people can only be pushed so far and will start to take matters in their own hands when the political system doesn't cater to their demands. This is not to say that an act of violence was justified, said AOC, but they need to understand that people interpret and feel the experience denied claims as an act of violence against them.
1: Uh-huh.
2: See, these Democrats weren't justifying violence, you see. No, they were just arguing that Brian Thompson had been shot multiple times at point-blank range as an act of self-defense against an unjust system and all of its malevolent works. His death should be mourned, but not more than the environmental conditions that rendered the outcome inevitable, even desirable.
1: That's a great way to put it. Oh, we can make note of his death, but we will instead. The judge the other day apologizing to the shooter from the White House Correspondents' Dinner and brought in, it just started to blend in comments about January 6th. Yeah. I'm telling you, it's full-on insanity, and that is not at all hyperbole.
2: Well, when you have Dershowitz come out, I mean, and people may not, because they're not as old as I am, but when you know what Dershowitz was.
1: Oh, my gosh.
2: And to see him say, I have the audio cut, we'll play it later. Dershowitz actually said, he goes, I'm not just working against the Democratic Party. I just don't reject them. I'm frankly scared of them and where they're going with this hate and anti-Semitism. We are Red Eye Radio.
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0: How did I lose weight? 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

0: We are Red Eye Radio. He is Eric Carly, and I'm Gary McNamara. Yeah, so what I got out of really the last couple of days in California with both the mayoral debate last night and another governor's debate, I think it's really interesting because I know it's just California, but right. the fact is it's the place that has gone most bonkers liberal.
1: Yeah.
0: And you can see by the Democrats that are running that almost all of them were integral in creating the problems. They're not going to change what they believe,
1: no.
0: But they believe that really continuing the same thing that's being criticized is the way to success.
2: Yeah.
0: And they're not going to change.
2: Right.
0: And we'll have examples coming up.

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1: How did I lose weight? And I did. Lean, right here. I did. I love this stuff. Listen, Brickhouse Nutrition been with me for a long time. So chatting with Miles, I'm up at like 235. True story, I never minded being 235, but you know what minded? 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
8: We are Red Eye Radio. 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You can listen when you want. All right, so before we go any further, I'd mentioned Dershowitz.
9: Right.
8: And still how it amazes me. And I just remember my early days in talk radio.
9: Mm-hmm.
8: And, you know, and you know, the disagreements that I would have, you know, with Dershowitz, you know, way back then. I mean, he was viewed as far left.
9: Yeah.
8: And to see the fact that he has left the Democratic Party is, to me, was mind-boggling. You know, you and I have talked about the people that, and I don't know whether they've actually left the Democratic Party, but have pointed out the problems that they have, and have, you know, we talk about the Matt Taibbis, the Michael Schellenbergers,
9: yeah.
8: The what's her name? Head of CBS, mind blank.
9: Barry Weiss.
8: Barry Weiss, yes, mm-hmm. Thank you very much.
9: Yeah.
8: You know, we look at how, and I don't think, for example, Jonathan Turley has left the Democratic Party. He just points out the problems, but he is viewed now as a right winger, you know, as almost a Trump surrogate, and he's not. He's just, you know, looking at where, you know, the law is. We talk about, you know, the Hollywood actor Michael Rappaport, which, by the way, he was going crazy the other day because of the protest outside the synagogue in New York City.
9: Yeah.
8: He was just losing it where that city has gone. And he used to be as far left as you can imagine.
4: Oh,
8: remember how he was?
4: He was angrier left than he is angrier right now. You know what I mean? I mean, he's pretty right now. I mean, he's on a rant, but he was angry left back in the day.
8: And you look at Fetterman, how he's now viewed as just this incredible right-wing radical.
9: Yeah, right.
8: And we've, you know, we've talked about other people that have just said, you know, the liberal patriot, Roy Teixeira, and they shut down. And they're the ones that were pointing out the insanity of the Democrats, you know, and they're all lifelong Democrats.
9: Right.
8: And they had to shut it down because of the pressure that you can't criticize the Democratic Party at all.
9: Right.
8: You know, you look at the whole thing with the DNC and the autopsy that they won't release as to why they lost 2024.
9: Right.
8: It's like, we've got to censor anybody who isn't as radical left, who isn't an anti-Semite, who isn't a misogynist, who isn't a racist. You cannot be a part of the Democratic Party, you know, unless you fit those three categories. That's actually where they are now.
4: No, it's a full-on commitment.
8: Yep.
4: Again, the whole silence is violence rules, and you've got to be all in.
8: And here's Dershowitz.
9: All right.
10: I feel like I'm in 1932 Berlin at the standing up against what was going on. Not 1938. I'm not saying 1938, but in 1932, before the election of Hitler as chancellor, the universities were turning against Jews. If there was Israel, they'd have been turning against Israel. And I feel I'm one of the few people who am standing up against my old party. Look, I became a Democrat when I was 14 years old. I used to go with a loudspeaker and campaign for a guy named Philip Schuppler, who was running for assembly on the Democratic ticket. So I've been a Democrat for 70 years. I now am strongly opposed to that party. I want them defeated in every single election. Not everyone. There are a few. There's this Senate congressman from New Jersey. There's a couple of congresspeople from other places that I want to see elected. But I want to see the Democrats lose control of the House and lose control of the Senate and lose control of the presidency, because I am scared of them.
4: Yeah. It is absolutely frightening when you think about the acceptance of the violence, the excuse making in the wake of the violence by the violent radicals from the left. It's
9: because if they're going out of their way, well, they'll make note of the victim or the intended victim, and then from there, they go on to make excuses and defend, and in some cases, with the judge the other day, apologize to these suspects who are violent left. These people decided to literally take up arms against their political opposition. And they make excuses for it. They make excuses for Plattner's Nazi tattoo.
8: Yeah.
9: And again, you got to think about the process of getting a tattoo, of going to, and then you're going in. I'm guessing you've had drinks, maybe not. It might be even scarier if you hadn't had drinks. And you go in, a lot of tattoo parlors actually will refrain from doing the tattoo if they come in since you've been drinking. I've been told that. I don't have any tattoos. I've actually never been in a tattoo parlor. But you go in, and then you got to choose something. Then you got to choose what you're going to get. He didn't choose Betty Boop.
8: Lock it up, Betty Boop. I knew a guy used to say that all the time. A guy used to be my boss. Lock it up, Betty Boop. Lock it up. Yeah. Lock it up, Betty Boop.
9: Yeah. He didn't choose a Disney character. He didn't choose an American Eagle.
8: When you said Betty Boop the other day, I just burst out laughing because the image comes to your mind.
9: Yeah. Right.
8: And a lot of the World War II imagery, too, where remember some of the bombers had Betty Boop on the plane?
9: Right. He didn't choose things that, you get whatever.
8: A dolphin.
9: Right. A dolphin. Your team. The word mom. I don't know.
8: I love you, mom.
9: Yeah.
8: Things like that.
9: Right.
8: Yeah, exactly.
9: You choose a Nazi tattoo. That's what you're going with. And you still, at that point, once you've chosen it, before the work starts, you still have time to turn that around and go, you know what? No. That's stupid. I'm not going to do that. That's horrible.
8: And you didn't get rid of it. You didn't cover it up or do whatever. I don't know if you got, but cover it. You didn't cover it up until you decided to run for political office.
9: Exactly.
8: Just what, last fall.
9: This is going to look bad.
8: Yeah, exactly.
9: And
8: look, and we know it. Remember how Obama fought wearing the American flag pin because he viewed it as a sense of false patriotism to wear a flag pin. So imagery, when you're on the left, imagery means everything to you.
9: Yes. He fought for that. That was something, that was a position of conviction for Obama. I am not going to wear the American pin. And then, of course, I don't know who it was. I think it maybe Rahm Emanuel or somebody. Dude, you've got to wear the American pin.
8: Well, I was like, if you're being interviewed to be, the president of, I'll just throw out Citibank, okay?
9: Yeah.
8: And you're being interviewed, and they walk in and they go, hey, we want to give you this hat to wear. And you go, no, I'm not going to wear your hat.
9: Yeah, right.
8: Well, no, you're being interviewed for the job.
9: Right.
8: Put on the damn hat.
9: Right. Exactly.
8: It's like,
9: if I were in that position, I'd be more afraid to be caught without my American pin on my lapel than I would with my zipper down.
8: Well, that's because we're old and that happens quite frequently.
9: Well, actually, it does.
8: When you get old,
9: sometimes,
8: just, I mean, that's,
9: sometimes it happens.
8: There's not really a conscious thought to that anymore.
9: Well, actually, sometimes there is. Sometimes it's done on purpose because it just makes life quicker. But the problem is that is their conviction. That's where their conviction lies.
8: Yep.
9: You don't get a Nazi tattoo without full-on anti-Semitism conviction. You don't. And then all of a sudden, but that was then and this is now. Huh? Trump's the real Hitler.
8: Exactly.
9: He doesn't have, as far as I know, he does not have one Nazi tattoo. Not even one. And he's Hitler.
8: Oh, speaking of Trump, he said yesterday, so as president, I make $2 million over 4 years, $2.5 million. I waived it. I'm the only president that ever waived it. There's never been a president that waived his salary. I'm the only schmuck. I get no credit for you. Well, that's wrong, Mr. President.
9: Mm-hmm.
8: The Democrats not only call you schmuck, they call you much worse than that.
9: Yes.
8: So they are recognizing you.
9: Yes, exactly. Yes, they do. Yeah.
8: I just throw that in. But no, it's the thing that every single day when I wake up, and this has been going on for the last 15 years, you just can't believe what the Democrats and the left are throwing at you next. When I first got into talk radio, decades ago, 89 is when I got in, we used to talk about the left's doing this in the slippery slope, and they would go, oh, you and your slippery slope. They right. don't talk about it. Nobody talks about a slippery slope anymore because they went over the damn cliff.
9: No, they start at the bottom. The slope, whatever the slope was. No, they start at the very bottom, the cesspool of insanity. That's exactly where they are as a party, as a group. And you have only a handful, I think we've mentioned most of them this hour, that have turned and said, we can't do this anymore. And we have to repeat the point about Alan Dershowitz. If you're anywhere in our age group, you know.
8: Yeah, it's shocking.
9: It's shocking.
8: Yeah. It's almost like you believe you're in a delusional state if you understand where Dershowitz was and how he has come around to completely rejecting. And I understand exactly what he's saying. He's saying, look, I have fiscal disagreements and things, you know, with the with the Republicans, and he does.
9: Mm-hmm.
8: You know, he probably would want a much more socialist federal government spending a lot more money.
9: Mm-hmm. Mm-hmm.
8: It's not sustainable.
9: Right.
8: But he doesn't even get to the fiscal leftism that he has, because what he's looking at is exactly what we have looked at. The racism, the misogyny, the sexism, and the hate and the pro-death. You know, figuring out, okay, it's to assassinate this person. He's looking at that and saying, the other stuff doesn't matter.
9: Right.
8: If this party has institutionalized anti-Semitism, racism, misogyny, sexism, and is justifying political murders, all the other stuff doesn't matter.
9: Right.
8: That's the kind of stuff they're projecting. For years, they have said the other side is that way. And they're bluntly exactly what they claim they hate,
9: yes,
8: and what they claim the other side is, which, yes, the other side isn't. And they're blunt about their identity politics,
9: right,
8: which is the racism, their misogyny of the radical transgender movement, their sexism, and their justification of political death.
9: Yes.
8: Or political murder. Excuse me, not political death.
9: Right.
8: Political. And in some cases, not political murder. Or it's not, it's business murder.
9: Right.
8: It's, well, I don't like, you know, I don't, even though I signed a contract, you should have gone further. And because you didn't go further on the contract than you are legally obligated, murder is justified. That's the Brian Thompson thing.
9: Yes.
8: That's what it's about.
9: That's what AOC pointed out. Don't take what we say for granted or for the truth. When we talk about them talking about it, listen to her comments. You just quoted it in that article just a few minutes ago.
8: So Dershowitz looks at it and says, forget about all the other stuff. Once you embrace as a political party, a major American political party of the two, racism, misogyny, sexism,

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12: When it comes to

To the myriad reasons people don't get enough exercise, psychologist Diana Hill has heard them all. She's the author of a new book with a great title, I Know I Should Exercise, But. On a recent episode of my podcast, Chasing Life, Hill told me the number one reason people don't exercise is because they don't feel like they have enough time. She told us that she encourages people she works with to shift from an either-or mindset to a both-and mindset. Hill herself uses time at her son's baseball game to walk around the field cheering him on instead of sitting on the sidelines. She also recommends setting up your space at home, at work, in the car to facilitate movement. So every night before I go to bed, I lay out my workout clothes next to my bathroom sink so they are waiting there for me as a good reminder. I'm Dr. Sanjay Gupta, helping you live a better life.

0: We are Red Eye Radio. He is Eric Carlin. I'm Gary McNamara. Welcome and good morning. Very quickly, I can play this audio cut real quick. This is Dershowitz, okay?
1: All right.
0: Very quick. Here we go.
2: I don't think Hitler stood up for the Jewish community and imposed restrictions on Harvard because of its failure to deal with anti-Semitism. Trump is the anti-Hitler. He's exactly the opposite. He's standing up for the Jewish community.
0: There you go. Yeah,
1: there you go. Right there.
0: And that's what's so mind-boggling is none of the stuff makes sense. They never attempt to even connect any dots. There's no critical thinking.
1: They just talk their way around it.
0: Yeah, it's just amazing where the left is right now.
1: And make excuses for Plattner.
0: Yeah.
1: Wow.
0: Yep.
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11: From ABC News, I'm Dave Packer. Passengers on a Dutch hantavirus-infected cruise ship arriving in the Canary Islands overnight. Three people have died. CDC officials will be standing by to meet the passengers. Dr. Maria Van Kerkhove, director of the Department of Epidemic and Pandemic Management.
12: Right now, there's nobody on board that has any symptoms, including passengers and crew. That's great news.
11: 17 Americans on board. First responders in Florida's Miami-Dade rushed to a popular sandbar Saturday afternoon after a boat explosion with several people injured.
13: Miami-Dade Fire Rescue told ABC News they dispatched over 25 fire rescue units. This witness.
14: It was an explosion in the bilge of the boat. About a 10 or 12 people that got stretched out of there from the explosion. And it's a pretty bad scene.
13: 15 people taken to a local area hospital. In Denver, a Frontier Airlines jet hitting and killing a trespasser who was on the runway during takeoff.
15: There was an...
16: The pilots immediately aborting takeoff. Smoke filling the cabin. The plane's engine bursting into flames.
15: Evacuate on the runway.
16: The crew deploying emergency slides, evacuating all 231 people on board.
17: 5 people were taken to a nearby hospital, a dozen reporting minor injuries. The FAA and Denver police are now investigating.
13: ABC's Andrew Dimbert. No deal yet to end the war with Iran. ABC News senior White House correspondent Selena Wang.
18: The U.S. is still waiting for Iran's answer on those peace talks. The president has said a response was supposed to come last night, but as of now, nothing. And Iran's foreign ministry is now saying they're not bound by America's deadlines.
13: The war now entering its 10th week. Investigators in Central California say a new search of property linked to the family of convicted killer Paul Flores did not uncover the remains of Kristen Smart nearly 30 years after she vanished. Smart disappeared in 1996 while walking home from a college party in St. Louis Obispo. You're listening to ABC News.
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13: In North Carolina, 2 suspects now charged after 3 people were found dead Thursday night when deputies responded to a welfare check at a home in Fairview. Mayor John Ledford with the Buncombe County Sheriff's Office.
21: The information we've received, she is the daughter of the couple and the granddaughter of the deceased, older deceased person.
13: Authorities said the teenage girl was located in Gatlinburg, Tennessee, accompanied by a man whom police say is the second suspect. A massive security breach has impacted millions of students and teachers, just as many are preparing for final exams.
22: Millions of students and teachers across the country recovering from a digital nightmare right before finals week. A massive cyber attack shutting down the online learning platform Canvas, used by more than 8,000 K-12 schools and colleges to post assignments, check grades, and communicate with students and parents.
13: ABC's Morgan Norwood. The Trump administration releasing some federal government files on UFO sightings. ABC's Christian Cordero.
23: NASA transcripts from 4 years later are also part of this release. Buzz Aldrin telling the government he saw a possible laser in space. And images taken from the Apollo 17 mission in 1972 show strange lights observed in space from the moon. Every Apollo mission has reported similar lights.
13: FIFA announcing Katy Perry, Michael Bublé, and Mexican rock royalty Mana will be featured in the opening ceremonies at this year's World Cup. The tournament kicks off June 11th with Mexico facing South Africa. Dave Packer, ABC News.
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24: Here's the official forecast for tonight. Mostly cloudy early, then gradually clearing with a low of 57. Patchy morning fog tomorrow, then sunny with a high of 85. Tomorrow night, slight chance of overnight showers, 61. Monday and Monday night, windy with gusts near 20 miles per hour. Monday morning showers are possible, then becoming sunny for the afternoon with a high of 76. Monday night, mostly clear skies are expected, low 50 degrees. I'm Craig Allen on WGOW.
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0: Now, it's Red Eye Radio. Gary McNamara and Eric Hurley talk about everything from politics to social issues and news of the day. Whether you're up late or you're just starting your day, welcome to the show. From the Relief Factor Studios, this is Red Eye Radio.
1: All across America, we are Red Eye Radio. He is Eric Hurley, and I'm Gary McNamara.
6: Hi.
1: Man, I'm telling you, what a roller coaster day it was yesterday on the situation with Iran. But before we go any further, let me just pause for a moment to look here on my phone at my 401k total.
6: Yeah.
1: Okay, now back to not my personal self-interest here.
6: Okay.
1: I woke up yesterday. I woke up, and then I ended up going back to sleep. But I woke up, and so I grabbed my phone. You know, cat jumped on me. By the way, I learned something the other day.
6: What's
1: see,
6: that?
1: See that here? See that there? See that there? There's a couple back here. Scratch marks. The cat dug in deep. I learned something.
6: What's that?
1: I did not know this. I was working in the garden the other day.
6: Yeah.
1: Would have been, what are we, Thursday? So it would have been Tuesday.
6: Okay.
1: Working in the, you know, pulling weeds and putting mulch down and everything else.
6: Yeah.
1: So I've got these garden gloves on that are digging into where the ducks roam and the rabbits go.
6: Yeah.
1: And other stray cats go through. And so I was in there probably for like 3 hours.
6: Yeah.
1: And, you know, the gloves were whatever. I mean, they probably need to be, you know, shaken out, get the dirt off, and then put in the washer, right? Before, you know, do it again. But I set them down.
6: Uh-huh.
1: I went to the chair, set them down. The cat was right there, and the cat started sniffing the gloves.
6: Oh, yeah. There you go. Mm.
1: Oh, boy.
6: Yeah. Mm.
1: My suggestion to anybody, don't ever do that if you have a cat, especially if they're an indoor cat that aren't used to outdoor smells.
6: Freaking out?
1: Oh, I went. I saw her tail going whap, whap, whap, whap, whap, you know, very irritated.
6: Yeah.
1: And she, I go, and she's got her nose in there. I go, are you all right? And she, rawr! I mean, it was.
6: Wow.
1: It tore my arm apart. I went, what the? And, she, and I read up on it. Mm. And it's like, you know, cat smell is so much greater. And they said, don't ever work in the garden with your garden gloves. Because, you know, it's in Texas. After I got bit by the one spider with the brown recluse one time.
6: Right.
1: Just on the fingertip. But I saw it was, you know, and they can kill you.
6: Yeah.
1: But I was fine. But since that point, I've never go into the garden without my gloves. And so I didn't know.
6: Yeah, brown recluse put my daughter in the hospital.
1: Yeah.
6: Yeah.
1: Crazy. I did not know that. Every single scent, you know, and probably if they pee or manure drop, whatever, in that soil in there, even if it's degraded, the cat smells everything.
6: Yes.
1: And everything that they smell is, we're not used to this.
6: It's a threat.
1: Yeah, this is a threat, and mm-hmm. I was the closest. They couldn't. There's right. There's no other living thing there. I was there,
6: right.
1: And so boom.
6: Yeah.
1: So really, for about a couple of hours, I had to back off, and then she wanted to go to the garage. So I sent her to the garage, and she was in the car for about 5 hours, just laying in there, and
6: yeah,
1: she was fine. But I learned something new.
6: Yeah,
1: yeah. So
6: right,
1: that
6: yeah, it's a defensive thing. It's there if it's an indoor cat, they're not used to it. They would be in freak out mode if they go outside. I have a couple of neighbors. Actually, a few neighbors that let their cats out at different times. A couple of neighbors let their cats out at night. And I have a deal with the cats. I'm not a cat person, don't own a cat, but I have a deal with them. They can mess in my yard as long as they're on the hunt and the prowl, which they are at night, right? So if they're looking for rodents and, you know, and doing their job, then I'm okay with them being in my yard.
1: I'm not a cat person. I just don't want to pay for rodent control.
6: Yeah.
1: Well, she loves the garage because the garage her.
6: Yeah.
1: But she goes out to the garage, and I'm like, she's the guinea pig if there's a snake out there.
6: Well, you know, I have a coyote. We have a pack of coyotes that live fairly, or they roam fairly close. I don't know where they actually live.
1: I haven't checked their IDs. And because it's wrong to require IDs. And so I have these coyotes and one female that frequents my yard. And I've seen her a few times, only once this season so far. But what has changed is my large canine, Bella, who passed away last year, is no longer around. And so her scent, even though we would clean up after her in the backyard, her scent was still there. And so they say that was a deterrent. Now, I have an 8-foot fence, and it's a pretty good barricade. Squirrels, of course, can climb over it. Raccoons can climb over it. Possum can climb over it. Coyotes don't make the attempt. So far, they haven't. I guess they, probably don't have any interest. But then I saw that, the thing that people may not know is you can actually get wolf urine. And then I thought, well, I don't know if that's going to help, because wolf, being a cousin to a coyote, might actually attract a female. I'm not sure if that's going to work or not. It works for smaller rodents, but and also I don't have a wolf urine R Us store near me, so I'd have to buy it online.
2: Wolf urine.
1: I don't even know how you get them to stand still long enough. But the thing is that you have to get you've got to get that scent off of. I always leave my gloves. We have like two outdoor sheds. I always leave them outside anyway. But I have my gloves in my truck that I was working, and I was laying down, the weed and feed, and then some manure based stuff in my lawn. And it's like, I would leave these on the floorboard of my truck, right? These work gloves, just as a habit. That way, if I just decided to stop at the hardware store or whatever, and I needed to go in,
2: right,
1: and I'd have them, whatever. And so I had to put them in the back end of the truck. It's like, yeah, the smell was a bit too much. I was getting cranky, just like your cat.
2: Oh, yeah, yeah, I did see a bobcat in my neighborhood, though, on the way home the other day.
1: Yeah.
2: Running across to the, because we've got coyotes, we've got bobcats, but they really, it's such a huge residential area where they don't come in too often. They stay at the perimeter.
1: Yeah.
2: But
1: I think we had some of the coyotes relocated, I think in the last 18 months or so. The city, our city and the city next to it, I think we're having issues because so many new apartment buildings are being built where there were just parks or fields, right? Mm-hmm. And now you've got many more people living there, so I think they relocated some of them.
2: It was a couple of years ago, and I was riding my bike, and I went through this bike path in the wooded section, probably about a half mile from my house.
1: Yeah,
2: but it's this. It just goes into an area that's pretty deserted, and I remember turning around and coming back, and I could look, and the grass was pretty high. It was like October, and all of a sudden I saw the grass shaking. It looked like something that was probably like 4 feet high. I went, whoa, is that a big dog or whatever? Mm-hmm. But it was going the opposite. It was going into the woods.
1: Yeah, Smallfoot, baby. It's a Bigfoot.
2: Smallfoot. Well, yeah.
1: It's only 4 feet.
2: But it looked like the body, like it was a big dog or something.
1: Yeah.
2: As I was, riding by, and I said, okay, ride by real quick. You don't know what it is. And, yell out a little bit. And when I went, I turned and I saw it was probably about 50 feet away, staring right back at me. Either it was the biggest bobcat ever in the history of bobcats, or it was a mountain lion.
1: Yeah. Wow.
2: Now, they do exist here. They don't really, they're more, traveling through. Mm-hmm. But I looked at that. I didn't stop, and I just glanced quickly. It might have been just a bobcat, and maybe just because of the way I was looking at it, the head looked bigger. But I looked at that thing, was staring at me. I tore posterior out of there.
1: Yeah.
2: But it didn't look like it was interested, at all. It was just observing. In fact, it was moving away initially from me. So it must, I'd gone by there. So it must have come out to see what happened. And then when I went by, when I turned around, it was going back in again.
1: Right.
2: So, and I'm like, at that point, I'm like, oh boy. But
1: saw a mountain lion in Colorado one time, and it was perched on top of this hill. It wasn't exactly a mountain. But we were headed up the mountain on Highway 12, the Highway of Legends, and saw this mountain lion. and got up there in this resort that my parents used to go to with their RV, owned by a friend of ours. Well, we became friends because my parents went there for so long. And I was staying there in one of their cabins, and he came out and told me that his wife actually was attacked by a mountain lion in that area, in that same area.
2: Wow.
1: Yeah.
2: Yeah, so, but they're very rare. Mountain lions, extremely rare
1: yeah.
2: here. But,
1: yeah.
2: but
1: yeah.
2: It was like, but my point was the cat jumped up, you know, cat knew I was waking up, jumps up on top of me,
1: yeah.
2: laying on top of me. I grabbed my phone. I'm looking at my phone this morning, and I'm like, uh-oh. You know, because I'm reading the analysis on the Axios story about the one-page deal with Iran. I don't know how much it was the truth, but I was reading other analysis on it that was going, wow, the president's going backwards. And I went, uh-oh, there's better not be a Costanza moment. Remember when George Costanza, we always mention all the time, was dealing to get the pilot with Jerry, and he was negotiating down instead of up.
1: Mm-hmm.
2: Right. And so... fell back asleep again. Again, I didn't get into detail of it. It was just my thought, better not be going back. He can't sell that to, you know, he's not going to be able to sell that, you know, to people who want this thing, want Iran, and at the minimum want all the nuclear weapons gone. By the time we got to the, by the time I woke up and did a few things and got middle of the day, I'm like, oh, okay, that's not the case.
1: Yeah.
2: And this is one of the things that he said yesterday. That I went, oh, okay, it's still about, you know, the red line is still the same.
1: Yeah.
2: You need to get rid of it. Maybe 30 days, whatever, but that looks like that almost fell apart. You hear they shot at that one Iranian tanker.
1: Right, yeah.
2: And took out the rudder.
1: Yeah.
2: And I saw that, I go, okay, it's just up and down. You don't know what to believe and what not to believe, but
1: right.
2: Here's the president yesterday. Here we go.
3: Mr. President, you've had some recent back and forth with both Leo. I understand Secretary of State Marco Rubio is going to meet with the Pope tomorrow. What message do you hope he delivers to the Holy Father?
4: Well, I can tell you this, that as far as the Pope is concerned, it's very simple. Whether I make him happy or I don't make him happy, Iran cannot have a nuclear weapon.
2: When he said that yesterday, I went, oh, okay.
1: Yeah.
2: He hasn't backed off.
1: No.
2: You know, there may be different things. And I agree. I mean, one thing they talk about is they don't know what faction is in power.
1: No,
2: they make a deal. They don't know who they're making a deal, with. By the way, and of course, the leftist media pounding on him. He's attacking the Pope again. No, he wasn't.
1: No.
2: That's a totally legitimate point of view to have.
1: Yes.
2: If the you know, I don't know where the Pope's going on this, but if he believes, you know, that Iran should have a nuclear weapon, we disagree.
1: Yeah.
2: And that's fine.
1: Right. Well, it's, and again,
2: I thought that was overblown to begin with, the whole Pope thing.
1: You know, and I don't know, again, it's hard to know what's going on behind the scenes with Iran. You take a shot, take out the rudder. Reminds me of what Iran was doing back when the embargo against them was on and what they were doing to tankers in the Strait of Hormuz. And they, every time that they would fire or their surrogates would attack one of these tankers, they would do it above the waterline. And the reason they did it above the waterline is because they didn't want to sink it. They just wanted to do the damage and make a statement. And so we have the capability of taking out whatever craft Iran has in the water without a doubt. And I think right now, this is it's the balancing act between everything we've talked about. Completing the mission, but also winning the midterm. And the problem is that the cost of energy, and we have to keep in mind, it's not just us filling up our gas tanks, it's diesel too. And diesel is passed on through a fuel surcharge to us for everything that's shipped on a truck. So all of this is impacting us at compounding levels in terms of the economy. And it is one of these delicate balances. And I'm wondering if and I talked about this, I don't know, a few weeks ago. I'm wondering if the play here is you kind of pretend like you're talking and you get the election behind you. But as long as you're pretending like you're talking, then the problem with that is energy prices aren't going to change. They're not going to come down,
6: and that could greatly affect the election.
2: I can guarantee, you know, one of the criticisms that he heard from Republicans that the deal was, well, we'll have a 30-day thing on this where we continue the negotiations. Republicans don't want that.
6: Right.
2: Republicans politically either want him to end it,
6: yeah,
2: and say we have, you know, we've put it by us, or finish it.
6: Right. Yeah.
2: But the fact is, if you keep extending it, it means gasoline prices are going to remain high. The stock market is going to be going up and down and up and down and up and down, you know, based on that. And you see how volatile it was yesterday.
6: Oh, my gosh.
2: Just with the Axios story, the stock market skyrocketed.
6: Yeah.
2: That's why I was kidding when I was saying I actually was not looking at my 401k.
6: Yeah.
2: But that's, you know, the problem. We said it yesterday and the day before and the day before that. Strategically, the president is winning.
6: Yeah.
2: The United States holds all the cards militarily and strategically. The problem is domestic prices. That's it.
6: Yeah, it is.
2: That's the problem.
6: Yep.
2: And it's the midterm.
6: Yep.
2: And it's the fact that if you don't get it done one way or another, a Democrat, you'll still be president, so you can stop the Democrats from, you know, with the veto power. But you've got to come to some kind of a deal. And the Iranian, especially the Iranian Revolutionary Guard, is looking at it going, we'll wait till the midterms and he can't do anything.
6: Right. Yep.
2: And, and because Democrats are going to win, because so let's just keep stringing him along. 30 days, fine with us.
6: Right.
2: You know, and as we said before, and it's not talked about enough, the Iranian Revolutionary Guard looks at this and say, if we're out of power, we're dead.
6: Yes.
2: If we agree with the president, we're dead. If we disagree with the president, we're dead. So we must also disagree with the president.
6: Right. And we can hold the line indefinitely. We don't have a clock. November 3rd is the clock for the president.
2: Right.
6: Politically here at home.
2: Unless, again, inside the government, the factions are fighting to the point of whatever kind of coup you could have in a government which is completely and totally disjointed right now.
6: Yeah.
2: We are Red Eye Radio.
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7: Spring drought across three-fifths of the nation raised interest in USDA's initial pasture and rangeland condition report for the year. And meteorologist Brad Rippey says for the period ending May 3rd,
8: it should not be too much of a surprise to see that our national number for pasture and rangeland rated in very poor to poor condition stands at 41% on May 3rd. Meanwhile, just 30% of the country reporting good to excellent pasture and rangeland condition ratings.
7: The Great Plains and Southeast, both drought-plagued, include several states reporting over 50% very poor to poor pasture and rangeland conditions.
8: There is, however, a glimmer of good news in this initial report, and that is that we're looking pretty good in parts of the Midwest.
7: With pasture and condition ratings above 70% good to excellent in states such as Iowa, Missouri, and Ohio. I'm Rod Bain reporting for the U.S. Department of Agriculture in Washington, D.C.
6: This report brought to you by Cenex Fuels and Lubes.
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1: We are Red Eye Radio. He is Eric Carlin, and I'm Gary McNamara. So I know the markets yesterday reacted in a positive way. I didn't react in any way because I still don't have any more information than I did a couple of days ago. I still don't know where these negotiations are going. The only thing I do know is every time you extend it, the Iranian Revolutionary Guard believes you're weak.
6: Right. Yeah.
1: You may. Right. I'm not saying he is weak.
6: Right.
1: I'm saying that's what they believe.
6: Right.
1: Because that's been the history of the United States. Mm-hmm. They'll crumble.
6: Right. They'll stop.
1: Yeah.
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1: And I'm Gary McNamara along with Eric Harley. The death of Ted Turner and the life of Ted Turner coming up in just a minute.
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1: You know, with how Ted Turner changed the media landscape, without question, it's funny how when I think of Ted Turner, the first image that comes to my mind is the Atlanta Braves playing a game. It had to be sometime in the 90s. And the whole stadium's doing the tomahawk chop, and Jane Fonda's there looking really ticked off about it.
6: Yeah. Yeah, right. It's, well, WTCG, it was the super channel, one of the super channels, WGN out of Chicago, on cable for the rest of us, right, around the country. Mm-hmm. And I know here in Texas, we watch WTCG on the weekends for the wrestling. But WTCG stood for Watch This Channel Grow. That was 1970. Next thing you know, CNN, I'm not sure if there's an apology that is due to anyone based on that. But if you look at the media empire that he built, and another thing that isn't always talked about, I mean, he was a top-notch sailor. This guy could sail. Also, landowner, the fourth largest landowner in the U.S., 2 million acres. And that's, you know, there, if you talk about going out and being very active and pursuing your, I guess, the American dream, really, then Ted Turner would be one of those where you could just look at the model of how he built his companies and how he invested his money. And it's a tremendous success story. There's no way around that. President Trump had some kind words. You know, it's an interesting day. If someone of note passes away and good things are said about that person by both Donald Trump and Jane Fonda. So there's that. Of course, Jane Fonda married to him for years and had some very kind words about him. President Trump knew him, and they were good friends, had some kind words about him on Truth Social. But I always look at, you and I love to look into business models of companies, but especially when you can go back and trace everything back to the founder and follow the story along. President Trump alluded to the idea that that Ted Turner may not have liked the direction of CNN once he sold it. I really don't put much thought into that one way or the other. I know John Malone had talked about bringing CNN back. John Malone, another media mogul, and also owns 2.2 million acres of land in the U.S., part of the Warner Brothers group now, but was talking about bringing CNN back to the CNN headline days, and you and I kind of yawned at that because we're beyond that in terms of people's sensibility. I don't know what Ted Turner thought of CNN in his later years, but building that empire is not a small thing. If you go back to CNN, really where I guess they made their name was the first Gulf War and the coverage. Bernie Shaw, Wolf Blitzer, all of them that were covering that first Gulf War. And I remember a friend of mine, we were having dinner, and I said, so you go and
1: you know, after dinner, you're going somewhere. It's just, nope, we're going to go home and watch the war. And all that was basically playing out on CNN and their live coverage of the first Gulf War. But then beyond that, of course, everything, a lot of stuff became opinionated, especially in the primetime hours. Well, and then 24/7. And it's where it is today. CNN is struggling. And I can't tell you how to correct that business model. I don't know. What's interesting is that Paramount is making the play now for Warner Brothers, which would include CNN as a property. And I don't know if that means Barry Weiss is going to be the head of CNN News as well as CBS News. I'm not sure if that's going to play out if that sale goes through, if that acquisition goes through. But it's always an interesting story when you follow the building of an empire. I think it's always intriguing, the ups and downs. But regardless of what I think about the person, he had his liberal qualities and espoused those a lot. Remember, he wrote a check to the government. What was that? What was the point he was trying to make? He wrote a check to the government. Was it for debt? What was it? I forget what it was for, but he was trying to make a point. And I don't remember how large the check was, but it was like, yeah, all right. You know, we get the point, but a very unique personality and certainly a driven individual.
2: I remember he took over $100 million and gave it into a group to address population growth, which really, when you think about it, is bizarre.
1: Yeah.
2: I can't remember what year it was, but when he did that, it was just like.
1: Yeah. He donated approximately 31 million to the U.S. government. And the money was designated to pay off a specific debt the United States owed to the United Nations. So
2: he had bizarre opinions. For example, he believed that Iran should be able to have a nuclear weapon. For example, to talk about current things.
1: Yeah,
2: and I remember him saying, he said, "Well, you know, the United States has tens of thousands. Israel has them. Why can't Iran?"
1: Right.
2: I mean, that came off as so incredibly naive because do you know anybody who has that position today? Even Democrats? Do any Democrats have that position?
1: I haven't heard them espouse that position, but right. If you ask them the question, a few of them might agree.
2: Somebody ask Mamdani that question.
1: Yeah.
2: We need somebody on the left to say yes, they should. But so, I mean, he could have bizarre opinions because people went, what the hell is he talking about? Iran is not Israel. You know, I love the moral equivalency of a authoritarian theocracy, which is, you know, basically, you know, a dictatorship of a power council to a modern Western democracy of Israel. I've always loved how people attempt to make that moral equivalency and just say it. And he would do that all the time. And I thought that's, to me, where he became wacko on issues.
1: Yeah. Yeah, he was far beyond eccentric. He was just off the rails.
2: And the money he spent to stop, you know, population growth into the mid-90s and late-90s, he was still promoting, you know, we've got to stop this population growth.
1: Right.
2: Yeah, that's a problem, isn't it?
1: Yeah. Mm-hmm. Yeah.
2: Nobody's talking. You know what people are talking about the problem is now?
1: Mm.
2: Lack of population growth.
1: We're at a very, very low birth rate, for sure. Maybe he was worried about that because of how much land he owed. Worried about having to give that up, right? I'm not going to be able to keep my 2 million acres if we keep up this boom in population.
2: I saw a documentary yesterday, and I was doing work around the house, and you have YouTube on, and it's just, you know, it's in random shuffle, and it came out, and it was so funny because it was about New York, and it said, people don't understand New York at all. People think New York and they think New York City. And they were talking about how big the Adirondacks, are.
1: Yeah.
2: You know, just how desolate New York can be. and how, and it was a great point in this documentary, they were pointing out how everybody outside of New York City is furious at the power that New York City has, and the culture outside of New York City is completely different in the rest of the state.
0: Yeah.
2: And it's like, you know, because I would get that all the time. I don't get it as much anymore, but people would say, you can't be from New York. You don't have the accent. I'm from Buffalo. I have a Buffalo accent.
6: Yeah.
2: And it's like, no, I'm not from New York City.
6: Right.
2: The culture of Western New York, you know, Buffalo, Rochester, Syracuse, even Albany. Albany wouldn't be, and Syracuse wouldn't be Western. They'd be more central. But the culture is completely different. It's totally, and in the rural areas. Oh,
0: yeah.
2: We said this before because people go, New York's as liberal as it can be. Mm. Yeah, in the urban areas, they are. The suburbs and the rural areas, absolutely not. I bet you that I could go back in a couple of weeks when I go to see Dad again. I bet you I could go out just 10 minutes from my father's house and I would see anti-gun control signs on people's houses.
6: Mm. Yeah.
2: Still from, well, that 10 years ago when they passed that, the new gun control law.
6: Right, yeah.
2: Bet you would still see, because they were all over the place.
6: Mm-hmm, mm-hmm.
2: I mean, it's, rest in peace. He had been sick for a lot of years, though, I think.
6: Yeah. He gave a billion in 97. He took $1 billion and because he couldn't give it directly to the UN, started the United Nations Foundation. It was a public charity to broaden U.S. support for the United Nations. Yeah.
2: Mm.
6: Yeah. I got nothing to say there. You know what I mean? It tells you where he is.
2: Yes.
6: I mean, he was just, it was beyond bizarre. I understand Trump being friends with him because
2: they
6: were both business moguls.
2: Yeah.
6: There was no way they weren't going to rub elbows at some point.
2: I'm sure if you talk to him, he'd be a nice guy. I remember one time I was working in, this was in New York, in Western New York, and we had to do some type of television commercial down in Atlanta. And I forgot whether it was a Friday or Saturday, but we walked into the CNN. We took a tour and went into where CNN used to be.
6: Mm-hmm.
2: We walked in. The receptionist was there, and we said, yeah, we're from a radio station. We just wanted to say hi. I'll show you around. She's shown us the studios. We walked through the whole thing.
6: Mm-hmm.
2: It was unbelievable. It was really cool.
6: Wow.
2: And remember how big of a factor CNN was when they first came in.
6: Yeah, I mean,
2: you think again, about the Gulf War and everything else. Mentioned that.
6: The first Gulf War, you know, it was being said, I think they were just kind of joking, that when that all started, their set was basically made out of cardboard. I mean, they didn't really have much in terms of equipment. I mean, it was a very small operation, relatively speaking, compared to what cable news, I guess, is today. But it was all about the coverage of the first Gulf War. I mean, everybody was watching Bernie Shaw, Wolf Blitzer, and anybody else that was covering the war.
2: Who?
6: Yeah. Bernie Shaw.
2: No.
6: Wolf Blitzer.
2: Yeah. I can't believe you went to the same high school I did. I just wanted to say that. That was all.
6: I know. I can't believe you bring it up every time we say his name.
2: I'm jealous.
6: Yeah, it is jealousy, isn't it?
2: He's a more popular alumni than I am.
6: Yeah, clearly.
2: Yeah. We are Red Eye Radio.
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0: Every time they'd play and they were on TV, he'd come on over to my house and we'd drink Hawaiian punch, just Hawaiian punch, by the way. 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
1: No.
0: And eat Entenmann's donuts.
1: Wow.
0: With the chocolate frosting on.
1: Wow.
0: And that's how I watched more baseball in that time and actually became a fan of the sport because of that.
1: Mm.

0: We are Red Eye Radio. He is Eric Cronin. I'm Gary McNamara. Yeah, I remember. I remember watching more baseball when I lived in Navarre, Florida, Navarre Beach between Pensacola and Fort Walton Beach. When I worked there in the '80s, started there in early '83. It was after the Atlanta Braves made their postseason run with Dale Murphy.
1: Right.
0: And my next door neighbor, I lived in a little cottage on the beach. He lived in a trailer. Dangerous.

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13: From ABC News, I'm Dave Packer. The CDC is alerting doctors and health departments around the country to be aware of the potential for imported hantavirus cases from the cruise ship outbreak. A cruise ship linked to a deadly hantavirus outbreak with 140 people on board, including 17 Americans, anchoring overnight off Spain's Canary Islands. ABC's Maggie Rulli is there.
14: The CDC emergency response is classified as a level 3, the lowest risk to the public. Back in the Canary Islands, despite all the precautions, workers at the port here protesting the ship's arrival.
15: Estamos muy lejos de...
14: This resident says people are scared, but this tourist from Ireland says she's not worried.
16: I feel perfectly fine.
15: Yeah,
16: because I know they're going to quarantine everyone. They're going to make sure everything is safe for everyone.
14: The World Health Organization stressing this is not a new COVID.
13: A boat explosion near a popular South Florida sandbar sent several people to the hospital with serious injuries Saturday afternoon.
14: Miami-Dade Fire Rescue rushing more than two dozen units to the haul-over sandbar in Biscayne Bay. Rescuers pulling people into lifeboats and rushing them to nearby fuel docks. Officials say at least 15 people were taken to local hospitals, some even airlifted.
13: ABC's Morgan Norwood in Denver, a Frontier Airlines jet hitting and killing a person who was on the runway during takeoff.
17: Frontier Flight 4345 was accelerating for takeoff at Denver International, speeding down the runway at almost 150 miles per hour when pilots sounded the alarm. Officials say a person they describe as trespassing scaled an airport fence and 2 minutes later was struck and killed. An official telling ABC News the person was at least partially consumed by one of the engines, triggering an engine fire.
18: The plane was evacuated and preliminary reports say five people were taken to the hospital. Under a new administration proposal, guns could be mailed through the United States Postal Service. It's been illegal except for licensed dealers since the 1920s. You're listening to ABC News.
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18: A refinery explosion right outside of New Orleans Friday. Responders finding the Chalmette refinery completely engulfed in flame.
17: The owner of this refinery is PBF Energy in Louisiana. Now, it's too early to tell how much of the refinery is impacted, but this is their largest refinery with a capacity of 185,000 barrels of oil a day. That refinery fire happened on Friday and is now under control. But this coming at a time when crude oil and petroleum products are in short supply.
18: ABC's Jacqueline Lee. The Trump administration releasing some federal government files on UFO sightings, or as they're officially known by the government, UAPs, or unidentified anomalous phenomena. Here's Asa Stahl, science editor for Planetary Society.
21: These files released by the Pentagon do not give any solid evidence for life beyond Earth, for alien life in general. But that doesn't mean we aren't continuing the investigation and the search for life.
18: High school culinary programs getting creative.
22: 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A student, Gabrielle Thompson.
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24: 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The teachers will actually create their schedules for the use of the truck.
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25: Here's the official forecast for today. Mostly sunny with a high of 85. Tonight, a slight chance of overnight showers dropping down to 61. Tomorrow and tomorrow night, windy with gusts near 20 miles per hour. For tomorrow, morning showers possible and a high of 76. Monday night, mostly clear down to 50. Sunshine as we head into Tuesday, our expected high 78. Tuesday night, mostly clear and 54. Wednesday, sunshine and 81 degrees. I'm Craig Allen on WGOW.
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1: Now, it's Red Eye Radio. Gary McNamara and Eric Harley talk about everything from politics to social issues and news of the day. Whether you're up late or you're just starting your day, welcome to the show. From the Relief Factor Studios, this is Red Eye Radio.
2: All across America, we are Red Eye Radio. He is Eric Harley, and I'm Gary McNamara. Good morning.
3: Hello.
2: Well, apparently my city has made national news.
3: Yeah?
2: We're going to hear from the New York Post, and I still don't fully understand the story yet. There's questions that I have.
3: Right.
2: And hear from the New York Post, a Texas city scrapped a Muslim-only holiday event hosted by an Islamic group at a taxpayer-funded water park hours after Governor Greg Abbott threatened to pull state funding if it went forward. Grand Prairie, Texas city officials axed the upcoming Muslim Eid event at Epic Indoor Park on Wednesday night. By the way, I go by it every single day on my way to work and on my way back from work.
3: Mm-hmm.
2: It's right around the corner from my vet.
3: Okay.
2: Not my vet, my cat's vet.
3: Right. You don't get treated there.
2: No, I'm not like Kramer taking the dog pills.
3: Right.
2: It's interesting because the Fox story that I read before has that they doesn't have that they have the Grand Prairie axe the event. And I saw that on X when I was coming into work. Grand Prairie officials axed the upcoming event at Epic Indoor Park Wednesday night, shortly after the Republican governor warned Mayor Ron Jensen that the state would yank $530,000 in public safety grants if the gathering initially advertised as exclusively reserved for Muslims wasn't shut down. After further review and in the best interest of the city of Grand Prairie, the June 1st event at Epic Waters Indoor Water Park has been canceled, a city spokesperson told the Post in a statement. Earlier Wednesday, Abbott fired off a blistering letter to the city, blasting the Department of Public Works Epic event held at the city-owned indoor park for the past 2 years as discriminatory and a constitutional violation after it was initially closed to the public and strictly catered to Muslim attendees. Now, here's my question that I have, because this is where I have questions on the law. There are places, for example, we used to rent out a hockey rink all the time.
3: Right.
2: And, you know, and it was just a group of us playing hockey. Now, we weren't in any event.
3: Right.
2: But did they rent it out? Were they going to rent the entire place? Because if Catholics wished to rent, if there was a Catholic group that wished to rent it, or a Presbyterian group that wished to rent it, and so obviously it would be Presbyterian only, because you're all Presbyterians, if you rent it, does that violate state law?
3: It's city-owned. It's city-owned property, and I think that's where the problem is that the governor had, is if it were a privately owned skating rink or venue, and you go in and you book it for a private event, then you can have whoever and exclude whoever you want. But if it's city owned, then it's unconstitutional based on the fact that it was that other religions, people of other religions would not be able to attend. So it appeared to me
2: that they rented it out.
3: Right.
2: Which means you pay to rent it.
3: I didn't see that verbatim.
2: Well, neither have I. That's my question. I haven't seen that.
3: But I think if it's city-owned property, I don't know if that's allowed.
2: Well, for example, I know you couldn't go in, and you couldn't, for example, say, okay, we're the KKK and we're having the KKK water park party. Or if, for example, it was a city-owned outdoor pool and they had the KKK tanning party.
3: Yeah, right.
2: Which might cause some controversy.
3: Right.
2: You know, if you were the KKK or the White Aryan Nation's tanning party, you know, might not go over, you know, well, even with some of your own members.
3: Well, there was one time when they tried to book an event where they were going to go to a park, a city-owned park, and clean up the trash, but it turns out they were only going to pick up the white trash. So that was shut down.
2: No, my point is you couldn't, for example, say we are renting the city-owned property for a white-only event.
3: Right. Right.
2: So you have to basically, you cannot have rules that are against the discrimination of the, and I'm assuming if it was city owned,
3: mm-hmm.
2: I don't even know how they find, I can't remember how they funded it. They probably funded it with the sales tax.
3: Yeah.
2: Was there any state money that went into it?
3: Or, I don't know about in terms of the building.
2: Or is it just the fact that there's government? I'll have to do some research on it because I'm still a little bit confused by the story.
3: But it is city owned. And so you can't do that with city owned property. You can't have groups come in where it would discriminate. And that's exactly what the governor applied the pressure. He said, this is unconstitutional.
2: Does that mean a mega church can't rent it out?
3: Likely. If they were going to exclude and say no others, because originally this is going to be Muslim only allowed in.
2: Right.
3: And based on that, he said no. Now, had they rented it out and said a group of us Muslims are going to be there, but anybody can come in, and they were going to allow anybody in, that might be different.
2: But if you pay to rent something,
3: right,
2: you get to choose who you want, and anybody can come into a private function,
3: but not with government-owned property. Owned. Yeah. Well, no. No, not based on that. You could say our group of workers for this particular organization, that might pass constitutional muster, but if it's based on religion, you can't. And if you go in and you try and rent it and say, okay, this ethnicity only, you also can't do that.
2: Right, exactly. Right, so is that where they are? I just have questions as to where the law actually goes and what the limits are. But it blew up pretty quickly.
3: Mm-hmm. Yeah.
2: In fact, I got some emails going, Gary, what's going on in your time? Going, huh? Well, I didn't even know about it until like yesterday morning. It wasn't that well publicized, until really started yesterday afternoon.
3: Right.
2: Where it became a national story and you started seeing it everywhere. Mm-hmm. I didn't even see it. For example, I didn't see it on Nextdoor. I see everything on Nextdoor in my neighborhood.
3: Yeah.
2: And they complain about everything on Nextdoor.
3: Mm-hmm.
2: Who's letting their cats out?
3: Or who let the dogs out?
2: Who let the dogs out?
3: Who? Yeah.
2: We know that Muslim-only community that was supposed to be up near Plano, that's done. You can't have that.
3: Right,
2: You can't have that really for any type of, which would violate the state and federal rights of people.
3: Right.
2: To be able to move where you wish to move.
3: Right.
2: So, but yeah, I still have a few questions on it. I just to get into the minutiae of the law.
3: Mm-hmm.
2: And exactly what the scenario was. Because initially it was like, I thought, what do you mean? You can't have it's open to everybody and you're saying it's a Muslim-only event? Well, are you renting it? Well, I was confused, and I'm still confused at that. I don't know whether they actually rented it. You had the same thing. You didn't see where they specifically said, we rented out and paid for it.
3: No, I didn't see that.
2: But even if you do that, if you discriminate on the basis of religion in the state of Texas, you can't do
3: because
2: that.
3: Because it is government-owned property. It's city-owned property, so you can't do that.
2: Right.
3: So,
2: which gets into another thing. So should our city be funding a water park? But that's for another day.
3: Yeah. Well, I mean, I'm assuming there's a user fee that applies that you have to pay some kind of admission to get in, right?
2: Yeah.
3: So,
2: Yeah. The senior citizen center is right there.
3: Hmm. Right.
2: And you know how I know that?
3: Hmm. You get invitations all the time?
2: No, because I joined it to swim, and then I actually, because it cost me nothing because I think my insurance covered it.
3: Hmm.
2: But I think that's also city owned, which is right. I never went. I never ended up going.
3: Right.
2: It was like a Kramer episode.
3: Yeah.
2: It was like a, it was another Seinfeld episode. I went in there and I'm like, looking, like, who are all these old people? I don't want to be around all these old people.
3: It's like,
2: Gary, you're old.
3: They're doing water ballet.
2: And then as soon as I walked out, it was like the Kramer at Del Boca Vista. All of a sudden, I'm going to my car and all these ambulances pull up. They're taking somebody out.
3: Well, it happens. Yep.
2: So, but I never, it's like 8 miles from my house. And I'm like, I like having a pool I can swim in right outside my door. I like having a bike I can ride. I like having the gym in my house.
3: Right.
2: Anything else takes too much time in my life. I don't have the time.
3: By the way, WFAA phrases it as a private rental. That's a TV station here in Dallas, also a news partner of our flagship, WBAP. But from WFAA.com, the city initially said it was working to ensure all policies and procedures were followed with the private rental, but pulled the plug of the event Wednesday after the governor threatened to pull $530,000 in state public safety grants unless it was canceled. Again, the governor posted on X, it's religious discrimination, it's unconstitutional. Let this be a lesson to local officials. Facilities funded by all taxpayers are not just for a subset of Texans. So there you have it.
2: So that means you couldn't, if it was Presbyterian or Baptist, you could not have a Baptist-only rental.
3: Right.
2: Is that the state constitution or the federal constitution?
3: I think it's the state constitution. But, like, you can go into certain indoor facilities and you can, like hotels, you can rent ballrooms, right?
2: By the way, it's an indoor water park.
3: Right, yeah.
2: Yeah.
3: Yeah. So you could, if they said, okay, we're going to have a room where we're going to have a gathering, if they had that, I don't know. But if they had that, you can go to lots of facilities and rent part of the facility for a certain gathering. Since this is city owned, I don't know if there could have been a compromise for them to say, okay, we're going to rent out part of this. But the thing is, you wouldn't get exclusive access to it. And the point would be is that the Muslim group that wanted to rent it, wanted to have this Muslim-only gathering, is that they wanted what they consider to be proper attire. And if it was going to include and allow for others to be there that were not Muslim, they couldn't control that. So that would be the conflict with them, I'm guessing.
2: And the other thing is, if you rent it out, you're not renting it out. It's not like when we used to play hockey and you play at 1 a.m.
3: Mm-hmm.
2: You rent it out during normal hours, which means you'd be closing it down for the public.
3: Right, yeah. And again, unless you were just renting out a certain space of it, part of a venue, but in this case, I don't see a way to do that. There wasn't a way to do that. You know, because you want access to all the entire park. You know, it's the whole point.
2: You know, I've thought of going, but I'm an old man. I don't want to take off my shirt.
3: I don't take off my shirt to shower, so that's not happening. My shirts are clean, though. I'll tell you that.
2: They are
3: clean.
2: When I said that, I went back to that picture that I saw of Iggy Pop the other day with his shirt off. I'm like, no, dude, it's got to go back on. Dude, come on.
3: Yeah, at first I thought he was wearing a leather vest, so it was bad.
2: Well, I believe that more people should cover up, but it's not a religious conviction.
3: Yeah, no. It's just the ew factor. Yeah.
2: Right.
3: Yeah.
2: We are Red Eye Radio.
3: Brought to you by FPPF, Fuel Power Max.
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8: 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I love this stuff. 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

0: Where Would I Radio? He's Eric Cronin, and I'm Gary McNamara. You know, one of the things that we've been talking about the last couple of days is the California gubernatorial debate, then the mayoral debate in of L.A. that went on last night. And it's obvious that, you know, and I think that's, you know, you can look at California as a benchmark of where liberalism has gone and whether they want to continue it. And it's just fascinating to watch all these people, these Democrats that have caused the problem, say they're there to solve the problem, but they want to keep the policies that cause the problem in place. And interestingly enough, I like this Degan McDowell from Fox Business News talking about Katie Porter, talking about the fact that all illegal immigrants should be able to get free health care. And she says, does she even pay attention to what's going on? Here we go. Listen to this here. This is beautiful.
1: Katie Porter, I love that she wants to be the governor of California and doesn't even know the recent history in the state. Hmm. California spent a decade through 2024 opening up Medi-Cal, which is the state Medicaid program, making it available to illegal migrants. Most, and at the very end, it became available even to young, working age illegals. Medi-Cal, wide open, first in the nation state to do that. That lasted 2 years because so many illegals enrolled in it. And it was a massive incentive for people to cross the border and come into the U.S., into California illegally. It was such a tsunami of enrollees and cost exploded that they had to pause enrollment. So the state froze new enrollment at the beginning of this year, January 1, for undocumented adults, 19 and older, illegals, because the expansion cost $2.7 billion more than originally projected, and California was saddled with a $12 billion budget deficit.
0: Yeah. So when they're all being asked, you, should we have? And they're all, yep. And she's like, absolutely. It's our obligation to do this.
2: Yeah.
0: It's like they stopped it because they can't afford it.
2: They can't.
0: But look, I'm all for, you know, I've changed a little bit now. I'm all for, and please understand anybody who's a conservative in California, but go for it. We've got to have, we've got federalism. States can do what they want on so many different things. Go ahead.
2: Yeah, sure.
0: Go ahead. Tax the daylights out of everybody. Do it. In New York, go do it. We're not going to stop them, so let's stop. If you're a conservative, we should be encouraging them to do this to show that it fails. Unless it fails miserably and blows up in their face, people in this country aren't going to change, and independents are still going to sit there and say, government can save me. Government can take care of me. Someone else can pay my freight.
2: Mm-hmm.
0: So do it. Go ahead. These states, you can have free health care for everybody that's paid for somebody else unless they leave your state.
3: Right.
0: Do it. Go ahead. Go. Go.
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11: 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She told us that she encourages people she works with to shift from an either-or mindset to a both-and mindset. Hill herself uses time at her son's baseball game to walk around the field cheering him on instead of sitting on the sidelines. She also recommends setting up your space at home, at work, in the car to facilitate movement. So every night before I go to bed, I lay out my workout clothes next to my bathroom sink so they are waiting there for me as a good reminder. I'm Dr. Sanjay Gupta, helping you live a better life.
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0: And he is Eric Harley, and I'm Gary McNamara. Good morning. Let's play this from a couple of nights ago. Part of the debate here, and the question was asked, would you finish the high-speed rail?
13: Yeah.
0: And you see, Bechera answer was great. Low-speed delivery of high-speed rail, no. But high-speed delivery over high-speed rail of high-speed rail, yes. And I just want to play it because then Steve Hill goes, what the hell does that mean? Here we go. Yeah. Here we go.
2: Cheaper than it's been projected.
17: Okay. Sheriff Bianco.
18: No, I would rather arrest the people that stole our money.
17: All right.
2: That would be on brand for you doing things that are illegal.
19: No, stop spending taxpayers' money on pointless things and improve our roads, which are the worst in the country because of Democrat policies.
17: Mr. Stein.
20: Yes, we need Secretary of Transportation.
21: This slow speed delivery of high speed rail, no, but a high speed delivery of high speed rail, yes.
17: What does that mean?
21: Well, that means we get rid of all the bureaucracy that has caused all this litigation. We try to make the call.
17: I don't think anyone here on
0: And then it got to be like The View there.
13: Yeah.
0: Or CNN.
13: Right. Exactly.
0: Interesting. And it was an advisor to Biden. Was on yesterday and said everybody hated Becerra in the Biden administration. They viewed him as the most incompetent. That he was viewed as the absolute most incompetent person in the whole Biden administration. And that came from Democrats. But that's a perfect answer. Would you continue? Would you finish the high-speed rail? Well, yes, but it wouldn't be low-speed delivery for high-speed rail. It would be high-speed delivery for high-speed rail.
13: What?
0: They really do believe, they believe that the people of California, somebody like Becerra and the Democrats up there that caused the problems that you have in California and claiming they're going to fix it.
13: Right.
0: They believe that the Democrats in California and the independents that vote for them are complete idiots.
13: Yeah, they do.
0: They really do.
13: They absolutely
0: do. They absolutely do.
13: Yep. Yep.
0: And we'll see if that ever changes.
13: Yeah, we'll see. You know, how that turns out. I love it. High-speed delivery of high-speed rail. How about the no delivery of the train to nowhere?
0: Oh, my gosh. What's it up to now? Like $250 billion?
13: Yeah.
0: It's going to keep going up and up and up and up and up and up because it's not supposed to be finished. I think that we will have landed on... Here's the question.
13: Okay.
0: Will we have landed on Mars... before the high-speed rail is finished in California?
13: We will populate Mars before the high-speed rail is finished in California. Fully. They'll be complaining about overpopulation of Mars before high-speed rail in California is done. There will be protests on Mars.
0: Ted Turner's heirs will be giving millions of dollars to stop the overpopulation of Mars.
13: Well, and there will be the No Earthling Kings rallies on Mars before we see the high-speed rail in California.
0: And I don't know who was it. I think it was a star who said, well, we have to get rid of all this litigation. Well, where did the litigation... It's the environmental litigation. The litigation, all the litigation is not coming from Republicans.
13: No.
0: The litigation is coming from all the environmental rules that you created.
13: Yes.
0: And now you want to get rid of the environmental rules. I mean, they're talking circles.
13: Yeah. Yeah.
0: They're
13: as
0: just,
13: they always do. As they always do.
0: Becerra was best, though. No. Load speed delivery of high speed rail. No. High-speed delivery of high-speed rail, yes.
13: Yes.
0: Did they workshop that in a meeting? Here's how they answer this question.
13: Yeah, probably.
0: Wow.
13: Yeah.
0: Now let's play this. This is from Citadel CEO Ken Griffin, who, remember, Mondami went in front of his place and said, we're going to tax this guy.
13: Yeah.
0: Because he has a, what, $200 million place or whatever.
13: Right, yeah.
0: We're going to tax him. Well, he made it clear. Okay, we're going to be moving jobs out of New York City. Made it clear on CNBC. Here we go. Listen to this one.
22: The only decision that we've made with no regrets in the last few days is to expand the size of our office footprint in our new Miami headquarters.
23: Just in the last few days you made that?
22: Yes.
23: Reaction to New York?
22: In reaction to New York. We filed the permit with the city of Miami. We've added several hundred thousand square feet of new space in our new building. We will add far more jobs in Miami over the next decade as an immediate and direct consequence of the mayor's poor decision here with respect to his posting of that video.
0: What I found interesting is that, you know, remember when that projection came out of as to the population of Texas which would be by in 75 years, by the end of this century,
1: right,
0: will be 100 million. And Dallas-Fort Worth itself will almost have the population of California.
1: You know,
0: it does the right now. Well,
1: yeah,
0: not California's at 40, be like over 35 million people in North Texas. And the other prediction they made is that New York City will no longer be the financial center of the United States. It will be Miami.
1: And, well, you know what scares me about that population thing? I saw a story the other day that says scientists are closing in on what they believe can happen genetically in order to increase the average lifespan to 200 years. No, thank you. I don't want that. My insurance isn't going to cover it. I'm not paying for it. No, I don't want to be around for that kind of chaos. Look, I want to live a relatively long life, no doubt. 200 years? No.
0: What would be the retirement age for Social Security if we lived to 200?
1: 150.
0: 160.
1: 160. I'm 160 years old. You don't look a day over 140. 160 is the new 120. No.
0: Gary, you're 180, and you're dating a 130-year-old.
1: You know who's behind this?
0: You cradle robber.
1: By the way, you know who's behind this research? Big candles. The birthday candle industry. Big candle. They're the ones behind it. Are you kidding me?
0: Oh my.
1: You know how many candles they'd sell? You know what it takes to get 200 candles on a birthday cake? Wax. They're behind it.
0: Oh, wow. Big wax.
1: Big candle. It's a plot.
0: You know, I'd love to expand and have a long conversation on what society would be like if we all lived till 200.
1: I don't even want to know. I don't even want to know. Man, Walgreens would be so crowded. The line would be out the door every day. Every day. Pharmacies. Oh, man. My gosh. That'd be insane. And Ensure? Every podcaster would be endorsing Ensure. Every podcaster. Yeah.
0: Absolutely. That's a heck of a long time, because if you look at it, I mean, it's you're talking about 120 years longer than the average person lives. What is it, in the mid 70s, right?
1: Right. Yeah.
0: And remember, that comes down because of accidents.
1: Right.
0: You know, so that comes way down because of
1: right.
0: younger people dying in accidents. It's mm-hmm. probably more than that. I will say this, though, because my brother and I having conversations about, and I don't know how we got into it a couple of months ago,
1: mm-hmm.
0: about all the Hollywood people, you know, when you look at how young they died.
1: Mm. Yeah.
0: And like,
1: yeah.
0: And the first thing I look at now is, did they smoke? Did they drink?
1: Right.
0: And when you go back and you look at the amount of abuse these people did to their bodies, you know, it's like, you know, the stuff like it surprised me, because when Michael Landon died, he just looked so healthy.
1: Yeah. Yeah.
0: You know, I remember him being even on Johnny Carson.
1: Right.
0: But a month before he died.
1: Yeah.
0: Of pancreatic cancer.
1: Yeah.
0: And you felt so terrible. He goes, well, I probably, you know, abused my body a little bit. Then you find out afterwards, he's smoking 4 packs of cigarettes a day and drank all day, every day.
1: Right.
0: It's like, my God, are you kidding me?
1: Mm.
0: You know, on the set, you know, he used to, wasn't like ever drunk, but was always drinking. And it's like,
1: right.
0: My God.
1: It was common. You know,
0: every 6 months I go to the doctor, because I'm a type 2 diabetic, and he says, your liver's looking really good. I'm like, is that my blood work?
1: Yeah.
0: He goes, overdid a little bit in your younger age, huh?
1: Right.
0: Just a slight thing. He goes, so did I.
1: Yeah.
0: But you think about that and you're like, you know, how young that, you know, they died, and now people can live relatively healthy lives. I will say, this is somebody who is 70. The joints go.
1: Mm. Yeah.
0: You know, and the one thing I do is, you know, constantly is, is a resistance training because I don't want to get a knee replacement. I don't want to get a hip replacement.
1: Mm-hmm.
0: I'll probably do something about my ankle sooner or later because mm-hmm. the tendonitis is really bad in it.
1: Yeah.
0: You know, whether I get steroid shots or whatever, right now I can handle it.
1: Right.
0: But, you know, you just think about that, the wear and tear and the if you ever could live to 200. You know, the medical procedures you'd have to go through in order to make now, or unless whatever genetically they could do.
1: Well, what they're talking about is basically the body repairing itself. Now, to what extent, you know, the articles are always too short because I always have a million questions. Yeah, but what does the research show about this or this or because you talk about how the spine breaks down, how joints break down.
0: Right.
1: And things like that. And if you're talking about repairing soft tissue. That's one thing, and would that apply to your knees and your hips and everything else? Then you get into bone density and everything else that becomes an issue. You know, so yeah,
0: or we end up like the Will Smith movie when they thought they had the cancer treatment,
1: right? Yeah, exactly. Then it turns out to be it turns people into zombies.
0: Yes.
1: Yeah. Right. Yeah.
0: And gasoline was still more expensive than it is right now.
1: Yes.
0: Except in California.
1: Right.
0: California is more expensive than it was in the movie.
1: Right. And they still had a Blockbuster video.
0: Yeah, they store. Did. That's right. Yeah. They did have a Blockbuster, didn't they?
1: That's how old that movie is.
0: Wow.
1: It's crazy, right?
0: Yeah.
1: Yeah. I would like to live a long, healthy life. Not that long.
0: But the thing about, you know, Ken Griffin talking about, you know, they're going to move, you know, down to, you know, they're going to move much more of their jobs down to Miami.
1: Mm-hmm.
0: And we talked yesterday about the left and how they promote the worst characteristics of human beings, which is envy, jealousy, and selfishness,
1: yeah.
0: and no respect for property rights.
1: Right.
0: You know, they respect, yeah. they want you to respect their property rights. They don't care to respect yours.
1: Right.
0: Yeah. And to me, that's always been a huge problem. And they do that by calling themselves victims and implying that if you have more than they do, you must somehow be a bad person or be committing evil acts to get there.
1: Yeah, right. Exactly.
0: And that's how they justify right. not caring about your property.
1: Demonize.
0: Rights. Demonize. Yeah, you demonize. Exactly.
1: Yep.
0: And in a economic system that is based on everybody voluntarily doing something, there is no evil involved in it.
1: Right. There's none.
0: Because everybody is voluntarily cooperating
1: yep.
0: to buy your product, to do business with you.
1: To work for that company
0: to work
1: or
0: for
1: whatever
0: that company.
1: It is.
0: Right.
1: Yep. If and you don't like it, vote with your dollar, vote with your feet.
0: And so... That's why I've said, go ahead, blue states, go ahead. Spend
1: yep.
0: all the money, do everything, create this nirvana that you're talking about that you can create.
1: Yeah.
0: Because right. we need to have the examples of it failing miserably in the United States. It failed in the Soviet Union.
1: Yep.
0: It's failed in other places that have tried it. We have to try it. George Will was right. We have to try it and show the American public that it fails miserably. Hey. Because for some reason, they don't want to believe it. And that's because envy, jealousy, and selfishness always supersede any type of logic.
1: Mm-hmm.
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8: 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He's Eric Hurley, and I'm Gary McNamara. I just love this story. Gwyneth Paltrow, the actress, is getting called out for what critics are calling out-of-touch comments when discussing the inequality of wealth. She was on a podcast and said, "How do you think we got to this place in culture where nothing matters and now all that matters

0: is these kind of super rich white dudes who are breaking rules, setting rules, seemingly not caring so much about the downstream impact on everything from health to culture. I have no idea what the hell she's talking about, but her critics had a reminder, you're worth $200 million.
1: Yeah. She's extremely wealthy. She's also white.
0: Exactly.
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10: From ABC News, I'm Dave Patton. Passengers on a Dutch hantavirus-infected cruise ship arriving in the Canary Islands overnight. Three people have died. CDC officials will be standing by to meet the passengers. Dr. Maria Van Kerkhove, director of the Department of Epidemic and Pandemic Management.
11: Right now, there's nobody on board that has any symptoms, including passengers and crew. That's great news.
10: 17 Americans on board. First responders in Florida's Miami-Dade rushed to a popular sandbar Saturday afternoon after a boat explosion with several people injured. Miami-Dade Fire Rescue told ABC News they dispatched over 25 fire rescue units. This witness.
12: It was an explosion in the bilge of the boat. About a 10 or 12 people that got stretched out of there from the explosion. And it's a pretty bad scene.
10: 15 people taken to a local area hospital. In Denver, a Frontier Airlines jet hitting and killing a trespasser who was on the runway during takeoff.
13: The pilots immediately aborting takeoff. Smoke filling the cabin. The plane's engine bursting into flames. The crew deploying emergency slides, evacuating all 231 people on board.
8: Five people were taken to a nearby hospital, a dozen reporting minor injuries. The FAA and Denver police are now investigating.
10: ABC's Andrew Dimbert. No deal yet to end the war with Iran. ABC News senior White House correspondent Selena Wang.
14: The U.S. is still waiting for Iran's answer on those peace talks. The president has said a response was supposed to come last night, but as of now, nothing. And Iran's foreign ministry is now saying they're not bound by America's deadlines.
10: The war now entering its 10th week. Investigators in Central California say a new search of property linked to the family of convicted killer Paul Flores did not uncover the remains of Kristen Smart nearly 30 years after she vanished. Smart disappeared in 1996 while walking home from a college party in St. Louis Obispo. You're listening to ABC News.
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10: In North Carolina, two suspects now charged after three people were found dead Thursday night when deputies responded to a welfare check at a home in Fairview. Mayor John Ledford with the Buncombe County Sheriff's Office.
17: The information we've received, she is the daughter of the couple and the granddaughter of the deceased, older deceased person.
10: Authorities said the teenage girl was located in Gatlinburg, Tennessee, accompanied by a man whom police say is the second suspect. A massive security breach has impacted millions of students and teachers, just as many are preparing for final exams.
18: Millions of students and teachers across the country recovering from a digital nightmare right before finals week. A massive cyber attack shutting down the online learning platform Canvas, used by more than 8,000 K-12 schools and colleges to post assignments, check grades, and communicate with students and parents.
10: ABC's Morgan Norwood. The Trump administration releasing some federal government files on UFO sightings. ABC's Christian Cordero.
19: NASA transcripts from 4 years later are also part of this release. Buzz Aldrin telling the government he saw a possible laser in space. And images taken from the Apollo 17 mission in 1972 show strange lights observed in space from the moon. Every Apollo mission has reported similar lights.
10: FIFA announcing Katy Perry, Michael Bublé, and Mexican rock royalty Mana will be featured in the opening ceremonies of this year's World Cup. The tournament kicks off June 11th with Mexico facing South Africa. Dave Packer, ABC News.
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20: Here's the official forecast. For today, mostly sunny with a high of 85. Tonight, a slight chance of overnight showers dropping down to 61. Tomorrow and tomorrow night, windy with gusts near 20 miles per hour. For tomorrow, morning showers possible and a high of 76. Monday night, mostly clear down to 50. Sunshine as we head into Tuesday, our expected high 78. Tuesday night, mostly clear and 54. Wednesday, sunshine and 81 degrees. I'm Craig Allen on WGOW.
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0: Now, it's Red Eye Radio. Gary McNamara and Eric Harley talk about everything from politics to social issues and news of the day. Whether you're up late or you're just starting your day, welcome to the show from the Relief Factor Studios. This is Red Eye Radio.
1: All across America, we are Red Eye Radio. He is Eric Harley, and I'm Gary McNamara. Good morning, everybody.
2: Hello. Happy Thursday.
1: Yeah.
4: Let's start out with Ted Cruz and his stand-up comedy routine.
2: Okay.
4: That I saw yesterday.
2: Yeah.
4: Here we go.
2: Okay.
5: It wasn't too long ago when people knew the answer to what is a woman. That didn't used to be a trick question. Like for thousands and thousands of years, you could come up to a caveman and say, excuse me, sir, do you know what a woman is? Answer would be, yep, sure do. There's one right there. Uh-huh. Yeah, that's a woman. And every time a Democrat claims they don't know, they're lying. All right, I'm going to prove to you right now that Joe Biden knows what a woman is. Okay, I have been in the Senate 14 years. In the entire time I've been in the Senate, never once has Joe Biden come up and sniff Chuck Schumer's hair.
2: Perfect. I love it.
4: Now, he posted that about an hour ago. I don't know if that was recently or when he said that when Biden was president. I don't know. I don't know. But
2: no, but it's a true story. That's how you know.
4: That's how you know, exactly.
2: That's how you know. That's how you know. Just follow Joe. Follow Joe around. He'll lead you to the women in a creepy kind of way.
4: And Swalwell only harassed biological women.
2: Yeah, just look at Swalwell's phone. It'll show. It'll show. I mean, it's you look at my gosh. It's so insane right now. Look at this. Look at all of the allegations about Swalwell. Yet he was well on his way to becoming the next governor of California.
4: I know.
2: Now, I said, and I think it was the one night in the last 20 years that you were out for an illness. Where I said,
4: no, hold it. Knock on wood.
2: Yeah, exactly.
4: There's no wood in the studio.
2: But the simulated wood grain plastic.
4: Yeah.
2: And it's kind of a weird gray color. But the thing is, I said, I never really got the impression, the vibe, as the kids say, that Swalwell was well received by the party. And it turned out we're learning that in the halls of Congress, at least, you know, with the House, he was known as, what they call him, the king of Snapchat, which he didn't earn that title in a good way. And yet, in California, he was doing well up until, of course, all the allegations came out. And I think to myself, Plattner, you look at where they are, where the party is, how insane the party is. But what we just heard from Ted Cruz, that you, because I always think of having a conversation with my father. Right, my dad coming up here in a few weeks will be 93. And I think about everything he's been through. I know you do the same with your dad. When we think about our parents and what they've seen during their lifetime, you know, you don't even have to, you know, all due respect, Ted, you don't have to go back to the caveman days. You know, just talk to your parents if you're fortunate enough to still have them with you, or older people. You know, like Gary, and you could you would know there was a time when this insanity was nowhere near this level. When you and I started, what were we talking about? We were talking about, actually, a lot of the criticism was about Republicans spending too much. Now, we still have that issue every once in a while with Republicans, but it was on issues. This was 2005. Now, identity politics had started to creep its way in. It had already started working its way in. Mm-hmm. You know, happened long before that. But then the identity politics surrounding the liberal transgender movement. And it's when you think about all the insanity of what's on the plate right now for the party, the Democratic Party, there can be no question. The party is radical, and the radicals are the party. There's no separation. It's not just one faction of the party. It is the entire
4: party. It's the party, yeah.
2: And if they win the House in November, this is on the Republicans. If you can't beat this kind of insanity, then I don't know what to tell you. And it seems like you and I say this every election cycle, because it gets crazier every election cycle. That if you can't beat this kind of insanity, then there's something fundamentally wrong. And we know the messaging isn't being done correctly. Only a handful of them are actually getting it done in the GOP.
4: Well, that and prices.
2: And prices.
4: Prices will make people elect a communist.
2: Yep.
4: Again, we've warned the Republicans over and over again, administration over and over again, ignore prices to your own peril. It's the exact same advice we gave to Biden.
2: Right.
4: And, you know, and we'll get to that here in a little bit. The Republicans, stuff I read yesterday, you know, they're like, we can't let this, as we've talked about, you know, the war, we can't let this thing go till November. We cannot have gas prices near $5. We'll lose the Senate, we'll lose the House, we'll lose everything.
2: Yeah.
4: And, you know, that, so, but that's the reality of it. People will elect insanity because the only thing that matters to them is their own self-interest.
2: Yes.
4: And this person says that government will bring it down. Well, Trump said he was going to bring down prices, and look at gas prices.
2: Mm-hmm.
4: Yeah, but it's a war, and it will be for your benefit down the road. By the way, I agree with that.
2: Yes.
4: The average independent.
2: I agree with the mission with Iran.
4: Right. The average independent's like, well, I don't care.
2: Well, no, they don't.
4: What I care about is now, if you sit there and say, you know, if Iran would have attacked the United States, it would have been different.
2: Yeah.
4: But people live in their own bubble. We've talked about this. And, you know, you look at it. You look at the anti-Semitism in New York City. Look at the never forget 9/11. Mm-hmm. Never forget. My God, electing Mandani is spitting in the faces of the families and the victims of 9/11.
2: Yes.
4: You can't. I mean, and so that's where we are right. You know, that's where we are right now. And people will elect craziness when you don't. And we spent a lot of time on yesterday's show talking about this, talking about how the Republicans still so much of the time are on the defensive instead of constantly attacking the Democrats for their misogyny in the radical transgender movement, for their sexism, for their racism in identity politics. They should be pounding it every day, not waiting until they get attacked to defend it and then go after them and saying, you're it. You attack constantly. And they don't do it.
2: You know,
4: it's infuriating. You know, you look at, and we'll play a lot of audio coming up, you know, we spent time yesterday talking about the California governor's debate,
2: mm-hmm.
4: and we'll spend a little time about, you know, about the mayoral debate in L.A., because that's where we have seen liberal insanity to the 10th power.
2: Yeah.
4: And, you know, you look at it and you watch these debates, and it's so clear cut that the Democrats don't plan on changing at all.
2: Right.
4: They don't plan on changing at all. None. Zero. And you watch these things and you're like, I'm thinking, if you have any critical thinking skills at ever, or what, if you have any critical thinking skills at all, you're looking at this saying, well, all those people up on the stage that are Democrats are the ones that caused the problems. How are they going to fix the problems that they cause and the problems that they say are existing? They wish to double down on what got us here to begin with.
2: Yes.
4: Well, and so you look at, and again, this is, we've always said it, and it gets, you know, it gets down to, if you want to think about it, economics. If people believe that they can get a free lunch, that's the incentive portion of economics. The government's going to take care of me. That's my incentive to vote for the socialist, because I'm buying into the fact that corporations are evil and a monopoly of a government that has absolutely insane opinions on so many things, I don't care. They said they're going to take care of me.
2: Yeah.
4: And then when that blows up and it doesn't happen, then they'll revert back again.
2: Well, and then you add on top of that giving deference to criminals.
4: Yeah.
2: And anti-Semitism. You know, in the wake of the shooting, the attempted assassination of President Trump and or administration officials at the White House Correspondents' Dinner, just days after it happened, the judge is apologizing to the suspect. Luigi Mangione, the suspect in the murder of Brian Thompson, the healthcare CEO, is treated as a hero by some on the far left. This is how insane it is. It's beyond anything Hollywood could come up with. And it's the reality of the left, the radical left in America.
4: Well, I think when we started this off with the Ted Cruz talking about the fact that, you know, Democrats are lying. They know what a woman is. We've said it before. And think about this. They're afraid to confront a biological fact because of the radical left.
2: Right. Right.
4: Think about that. Because if you can get away with saying, I don't know what a woman is, and a man can be a woman, and you are the sex that you say you are, then you can justify anything,
2: yes,
4: which is justifying anti-Semitism.
2: Right. You can reshape reality.
4: Which is justifying political violence.
2: Right.
4: You know, you can justify...
2: You can justify a Nazi tattoo.
4: You can justify a Nazi tattoo, right. After you've after you've made up stuff about your opposition,
2: yeah,
4: that they're Hitler. Nazis, and you can't come up with anything in connecting the dots which shows that they're actually a Nazi.
2: The guy working with Israel is Hitler.
4: Right.
2: The guy with the Nazi tattoo, no, he didn't mean that.
4: And so you get to the point of, as we've talked about, the number of liberals I've talked about in the last month, when you're saying, well, that isn't true. Here's how, oh, I don't believe anything that I read. Well, then how do you come up with your opinion? You believe something. They just give you this blank stare.
2: Right.
4: It's pure emotion. It's pure rage. There is no critical thinking skills involved in it.
2: And it's full-on investment in those ideas where they cannot and will not change their mind.
4: Yeah, and it doesn't matter whether you tell them, that's not true. Here's how it is.
2: Right.
4: Well, I don't believe that because I don't believe anything that I read. Well, then how do you come? That was the four different people I've asked that to in the last month, Democrats.
2: Mm-hmm.
4: Then what do you believe?
2: Right.
4: And they look at me. Well,
2: how do you shape your opinion?
4: How do you shape your opinion? Yeah. And so when we hear this, well, we all need to come together. We've got some, you know, folks in Hollywood talking about it. We need to come together and we need to see. Yeah. How do you do that?
2: Right.
4: How do you do that when somebody tells you, I don't believe anything? Well, then how did you form your opinion? And they look at you with this glazed look. None of the four that I asked could answer that one question. Where do you get your information then that you believe?
2: Right.
4: They couldn't answer it. Because I said, well, you just said you don't believe anything that you read. How do you form your opinions?
2: Right. Well, I asked the question in the days after the White House Correspondents' shooting. If it weren't the White House Correspondents, liberal activist media being in that building on that day, would we hear the same thing? Would it have been the same response by them? They were frightened for their lives as they should be. And I thank God all of them and the president are safe. But I believe it would be a much different tone if that were the president and only the president and his party and his administration in that building. On that night, it would be a much different tone by the liberal activist media. I'm convinced of that.
4: Noah Rothman wrote this in Commentary Magazine, A Clockwork Blue, How the Left Has Come to Excuse Away and Embrace Political Violence, and talked about Luigi Mangione.
2: Yeah.
4: Soon after, progressive politicians would attempt to co-opt the emerging trend to burnish their own political brands. You don't kill people. It's abhorrent. I condemn it wholeheartedly, Bernie Sanders told a reporter. Then came, as did with every subsequent politician's quote, the key, but he continued, what it did show online is that many, many people are furious at the healthcare companies, presumably for making a profit in a sector that should run on kindness alone. And apparently Mangione wasn't just representing American emotions about healthcare. The campaign finance system is broken. The healthcare system is broken. The housing system is broken. The education system is broken. Elizabeth Warren followed with the same but rule. Violence is never the answer, but people can only be pushed so far and will start to take matters in their own hands when the political system doesn't cater to their demands. This is not to say that an act of violence was justified, said AOC, but they need to understand that people interpret and feel the experience denied claims as an act of violence against them.
2: Uh-huh.
4: See, these Democrats weren't justifying violence, you see. No, they were just arguing that Brian Thompson had been shot multiple times at point-blank range as an act of self-defense against an unjust system and all of its malevolent works. His death should be mourned, but not more than the environmental conditions that rendered the outcome inevitable,
2: that's perhaps even desirable. That's a great way to put it. Oh, we can make note of his death, but we will instead. The judge the other day apologizing to the shooter from the White House Correspondents' Dinner and brought in, it just started to blend in comments about January 6th. I'm telling you, it's full-on insanity, and that is not at all hyperbole.
4: Well, when you have Dershowitz come out, I mean, and people may not, because they're not as old as I am, but when you know what Dershowitz was.
2: Oh, my gosh.
4: And to see him say, I have the audio cut, we'll play it later, Dershowitz actually said, he goes, I'm not just working against the Democratic Party, I just don't reject them. I'm frankly scared of them and where they're going with this hate and anti-Semitism. We are Red Eye Radio.
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0: We are Red Eye Radio. He is Eric Carly, and I'm Gary McNamara. Yeah, so what I got out of really the last couple of days in California with both the mayoral debate last night and another governor's debate, I think it's really interesting because I know it's just California, but right. the fact is it's the place that has gone most bonkers liberal.
1: Yeah.
0: And you can see by the Democrats that are running that almost all of them were integral in creating the problems. They're not going to change what they believe,
1: no.
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7: A better life with Dr. Sanjay Gupta.
8: So-called superagers, they are an enviable segment of the population. People who are older than 80, whose brains function like someone a fraction of their age. It's true, a lot of these people have genetics on their side, but more and more research is bearing out the idea that people who practice good brain health also slow their cognitive decline. Dr. Richard Isaacson, a pioneer in the Alzheimer's space, told us that, quote, his studies have found lifestyle changes including diet, exercise, reducing stress and optimizing sleep, along with managing vascular risk factors with certain medications, can actually help grow brain areas and also reduce telltale signs of Alzheimer's, such as tau tangles and amyloid plaques. What else helps? Staying social, surrounding yourself with family and friends, and maybe even volunteering for a real sense of purpose. I'm Dr. Sanjay Gupta, helping you live a better life.
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15: 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You can listen when you want. All right, so before we go any further, I had mentioned Dershowitz.
16: Right.
15: And still how it amazes me. And I just remember my early days in talk radio.
16: Mm-hmm.
15: And, you know, and you know, the disagreements that I would have, you know, with Dershowitz, you know, way back then. I mean, he was viewed as far left.
16: Yeah.
15: And to see the fact that he has left the Democratic Party is, to me, was mind-boggling. You know, you and I have talked about the people that, and I don't know whether they've actually left the Democratic Party, but have pointed out the, you know, the problems that they have, and have, you know, we talk about the Matt Taibbis, the Michael Schellenbergers,
16: yeah,
15: the what's her name? Out of CBS, mind blank.
16: Barry Weiss.
15: Barry Weiss, yes, mm-hmm. Thank you very much.
16: Yeah.
15: You know, we look at how, and I don't think, for example, Jonathan Turley has left the Democratic Party. He just points out the problems, but he is viewed now as a right winger, you know, as right, Trump, almost a Trump surrogate, and he's not. He's just, you know, looking at where, you know, the law is. We talk about, you know, the Hollywood actor Michael Rappaport, which, by the way, he was going crazy the other day because of the protest outside the synagogue in New York City.
16: Yeah.
15: He was just losing it where that city has gone. And he used to be as far left as you can imagine.
5: Oh, it was, he was,
15: remember how he was?
5: He was angrier left than he is angrier right now. You know what I mean? I mean, he's pretty right now. I mean, he's on a rant, but he was angry left back in the day.
15: And you look at Fetterman, how he's now viewed as just this incredible right-wing radical.
16: Yeah, right.
15: And we've, you know, we've talked about other people that have just said, you know, the liberal patriot, Roy Teixeira, and they shut down. And they're the ones that were pointing out the insanity of the Democrats, you know, and they're all lifelong Democrats.
16: Right.
15: And they had to shut it down because of the pressure that you can't criticize the Democratic Party at all.
16: Right.
15: You know, you look at the whole thing with the DNC and the autopsy that they won't release as to why they lost 2024.
16: Right.
15: It's like, we've got to censor anybody who isn't as radical left, who isn't an anti-Semite, who isn't a misogynist, who isn't a racist. You cannot be a part of the Democratic Party, you know, unless you fit those three categories. That's actually where they are now.
5: No, it's a full on commitment.
15: Yep.
5: Again, the whole silence is violence rules, and you've got to be all in.
15: And here's Dershowitz.
16: All right.
17: I feel like I'm in 1932 Berlin at the standing up against what was going on. Not 1938. I'm not saying 1938, but in 1932, before the election of Hitler as chancellor, the universities were turning against Jews. If there was Israel, they'd have been turning against Israel. And I feel I'm one of the few people who am standing up against my old party. Look, I became a Democrat when I was 14 years old. I used to go with a loudspeaker and campaign for a guy named Philip Schuppler, who was running for assembly on the Democratic ticket. So I've been a Democrat for 70 years. I now am strongly opposed to that party. I want them defeated in every single election. Not everyone. There are a few. There's this Senate congressman from New Jersey. There's a couple of congresspeople from other places that I want to see elected. But I want to see the Democrats lose control of the House and lose control of the Senate and lose control of the presidency, because I am scared of them.
5: Yeah.
16: It is absolutely frightening when you think about the acceptance of the violence, the excuse making in the wake of the violence by the violent radicals from the left. It's because if they're going out of their way, well, they'll make note of the victim or the intended victim, and then from there, they go on to make excuses and defend, and in some cases, with the judge the other day, apologize to these suspects who are violent left. These people decided to literally take up arms against their political opposition. And they make excuses for it. They make excuses for Plattner's Nazi tattoo.
15: Yeah.
16: Again, you got to think about the process of getting a tattoo, of going through, and then you're going in. I'm guessing you've had drinks, maybe not. It might be even scarier if you hadn't had drinks. And you go in, a lot of tattoo parlors actually will refrain from doing the tattoo if they come in since you've been drinking. I've been told that. I don't have any tattoos. I've actually never been in a tattoo parlor. But you go in, and then you got to choose something. Then you got to choose what you're going to get. He didn't choose Betty Boop.
15: Lock it up, Betty Boop. I knew a guy used to say that all the time. A guy used to be my boss. Lock it up, Betty Boop. Lock it up.
16: Yeah.
15: Lock it up, Betty Boop.
16: Yeah. He didn't choose. Yeah. He didn't choose a Disney character. He didn't choose an American Eagle.
15: When you said Betty Boop the other day, I just burst out laughing because the image comes to your mind.
16: Yeah. Right.
15: And a lot of the World War II imagery too. Where remember some of the bombers had.
16: Right. Yeah.
15: Betty
16: yeah.
15: Boop on the right. on the plane.
16: Right. He didn't choose things that, you get whatever.
15: A dolphin.
16: Right. A dolphin. your team. The word mom. I don't know.
15: I love you, mom.
16: Yeah.
15: You know, things like that.
16: Right.
15: Yeah, exactly.
16: You choose a Nazi tattoo. That's what you're going with. And you still, at that point, once you've chosen it before the work starts, you still have time to turn that around and go, you know what? No. That's stupid. I'm not going to do that. That's horrible.
15: And you didn't get rid of it. You didn't cover it up or do whatever. I don't know if you've got, but cover it. You didn't cover it up until you decided to run for political office.
16: Exactly.
15: Just what, last fall.
16: This is going to look bad.
15: Yeah, exactly.
16: And
15: look, and we know it. Remember how Obama fought wearing the American flag pin because he viewed it as a sense of false patriotism to wear a flag pin. So imagery, when you're on the left, imagery means everything to you.
16: Yes. He fought for that. That was something, that was a position of conviction for Obama. I am not going to wear the American pin. And then, of course, I don't know who it was. I think maybe Rahm Emanuel or somebody. Dude, you've got to wear the American pin.
15: Well, I was like, if you're being interviewed to be, the president of, I'll just throw out Citibank, okay?
16: Yeah.
15: And you're being interviewed, and they walk in and they go, hey, we want to give you this hat to wear. And you go, no, I'm not going to wear your hat.
16: Yeah, right.
15: Well, no, you're being interviewed for the job.
16: Right.
15: Put on the damn hat.
16: Right. Exactly. If I were in that position, I'd be more afraid to be caught without my American pin on my lapel than I would with my zipper down.
15: Well, that's because we're old and that happens quite frequently.
16: Well,
15: now.
16: Actually, it does.
15: When you get old,
16: sometimes.
15: Just, I mean, that's.
16: Sometimes it happens.
15: There's not really a conscious thought to that anymore.
16: Well, actually, sometimes there is. Sometimes it's done on purpose because it just makes life quicker. But the problem is that is their conviction. That's where their conviction lies.
15: Yep.
16: You don't get a Nazi tattoo without full-on anti-Semitism conviction. You don't. And then all of a sudden, oh, but that was then and this is now. Huh? Trump's the real Hitler.
15: Exactly.
16: He doesn't have, as far as I know, he does not have one Nazi tattoo. Not even one. And he's Hitler.
15: Oh, speaking of Trump, he said yesterday, so as president, I make $2 million over 4 years, $2.5 million. I waived it. I'm the only president that ever waived it. There's never been a president that waived his salary. I'm the only schmuck. I get no credit for you. Well, that's wrong, Mr. President.
16: Mm-hmm.
15: The Democrats not only call you schmuck, they call you much worse than that.
16: Yes.
15: So they are recognizing you.
16: Yes, exactly. Yes, they do. Yeah.
15: I just throw that in. But no, it's the thing that every single day when I wake up, and this has been going on for the last 15 years, you just can't believe what the Democrats and the left are throwing at you next. When I first got into talk radio, decades ago, 89 is when I got in, we used to talk about the left's doing this in the slippery slope, and they would go, oh, you and your slippery slope. They right. don't talk about it. Nobody talks about a slippery slope anymore because they went over the damn cliff.
16: No, they start at the bottom. They start at the very bottom, the cesspool of insanity. That's exactly where they are as a party, as a group. And you have only a handful, I think we've mentioned most of them this hour, that have turned and said we can't do this anymore. And we have to repeat the point about Alan Dershowitz. If you're anywhere in our age group, you know.
15: Yeah, it's shocking.
16: It's shocking.
15: Yeah, it's almost like you believe you're in a delusional state if you understand where Dershowitz was and how he has come around to completely rejecting. And I understand exactly what he's saying. He's saying, look, I have fiscal disagreements and things, you know, with the with the Republicans, and he does.
16: Mm-hmm.
15: You know, he probably would want a much more socialist federal government spending a lot more money.
16: Mm-hmm. Mm-hmm.
15: It's not sustainable.
16: Right.
15: But he doesn't even get to the fiscal leftism that he has, because what he's looking at is exactly what we have looked at. The racism, the misogyny, the sexism, and the hate and the pro-death. You know, figuring out, okay, it's to assassinate this person. He's looking at that and saying the other stuff doesn't matter.
16: Right.
15: If this party has institutionalized anti-Semitism, racism, misogyny, sexism, and is justifying political murders, all the other stuff doesn't matter.
16: Right.
15: That's the kind of stuff they're projecting. For years, they have said the other side is that way. And they're bluntly exactly what they claim they hate,
16: yes,
15: and what they claim the other side is, which
16: yes,
15: the other side isn't. And they're blunt about their identity politics,
16: right,
15: which is the racism, their misogyny of the radical transgender movement, their sexism, and their justification of political death.
16: Yes.
15: Or political murder. Excuse
16: right.
15: me, not political death.
16: Right.
15: Political, and in some cases, not political murder. Or it's not, it's business murder.
16: Right.
15: It's, well, I don't like, you know, I don't, even though I signed a contract, you should have gone further. And because you didn't go further on the contract than you are legally obligated, murder is justified. That's the Brian Thompson thing.
16: Yes.
15: That's what it's about.
16: That's what AOC pointed
15: yeah.
16: out. Don't take what we say for granted or for the truth. And when we talk about them talking about it, listen to her comments. You just quoted it in that article just a few minutes ago.
15: So Dershowitz looks at it and says, forget about all the other stuff. Once you embrace as a political party a major American political party of the two. Racism, misogyny, sexism, pro-murder,
16: yeah,
15: justifying murder.
16: Yeah.
15: Forget it. We don't need to worry about the other stuff. If they get in power, where the hell will they go?
16: Exactly.
15: We are Red Eye Radio.
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0: We are Red Eye Radio. He is Eric Carly, and I'm Gary McNamara. Welcome and good morning. Very quickly, I can play this audio cut real quick. This is Dershowitz, okay?
1: All right.
0: Very quick. Here we go.
2: I don't think Hitler stood up for the Jewish community and imposed restrictions on Harvard because of its failure to deal with anti-Semitism. Trump is the anti-Hitler. He's exactly the opposite. He's standing up for the Jewish community.
0: There you go. Yeah,
1: there you go. Right there.
0: And that's what's so mind-boggling is none of the stuff makes sense. They never attempt to even connect any dots. There's no critical thinking.
1: They just talk their way around it.
0: Yeah, it's just amazing where the left is right now.
1: And make excuses for Plattner.
0: Yeah.
1: Wow.
0: Yep.
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5: From ABC News, I'm Dave Packer. The CDC is alerting doctors and health departments around the country to be aware of the potential for imported hantavirus cases from the cruise ship outbreak. A cruise ship linked to a deadly hantavirus outbreak with 140 people on board, including 17 Americans, anchoring overnight off Spain's Canary Islands. ABC's Maggie Rooley is there.
6: The CDC emergency response is classified as a level 3, the lowest risk to the public. Back in the Canary Islands, despite all the precautions, workers at the port here protesting the ship's arrival.
7: This resident says people are scared, but this tourist from Ireland says she's not worried.
8: I feel perfectly fine.
9: Yeah,
8: because I know they're going to quarantine everyone. They're going to make sure everything is safe for everyone.
6: The World Health Organization stressing this is not a new COVID.
5: A boat explosion near a popular South Florida sandbar sent several people to the hospital with serious injuries Saturday afternoon.
6: Miami-Dade Fire Rescue rushing more than two dozen units to the Hallover sandbar in Biscayne Bay. Rescuers pulling people into lifeboats and rushing them to nearby fuel docks. Officials say at least 15 people were taken to local hospitals, some even airlifted.
5: ABC's Morgan Norwood in Denver, a Frontier Airlines jet hitting and killing a person who was on the runway during takeoff.
10: Frontier Flight 4345 was accelerating for takeoff at Denver International, speeding down the runway at almost 150 miles per hour when pilots sounded the alarm. Officials say a person they describe as trespassing scaled an airport fence and 2 minutes later was struck and killed. An official telling ABC News the person was at least partially consumed by one of the engines, triggering an engine fire.
9: The plane was evacuated, and preliminary reports say five people were taken to the hospital. Under a new administration proposal, guns could be mailed through the United States Postal Service. It's been illegal, except for licensed dealers, since the 1920s. You're listening to ABC News.
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9: A refinery explosion right outside New Orleans Friday. Responders finding the Chalmette refinery completely engulfed in flame.
10: The owner of this refinery is PBF Energy in Louisiana. Now, it's too early to tell how much of the refinery is impacted, but this is their largest refinery with a capacity of 185,000 barrels of oil a day. That refinery fire happened on Friday and is now under control. But this coming at a time when crude oil and petroleum products are in short supply.
9: ABC's Jacqueline Lee. The Trump administration releasing some federal government files on UFO sightings, or as they're officially known by the government, UAPs, or unidentified anomalous phenomena. Here's Asa Stahl, science editor for Planetary Society.
13: These files released by the Pentagon do not give any solid evidence for life beyond Earth, for alien life in general. But that doesn't mean we aren't continuing the investigation, the search for life.
9: High school culinary programs getting creative.
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17: Here's the official forecast for today. Mostly sunny with a high of 85. Tonight, a slight chance of overnight showers dropping down to 61. Tomorrow and tomorrow night, windy with gusts near 20 miles per hour. For tomorrow, morning showers possible and a high of 76. Monday night, mostly clear down to 50. Sunshine as we head into Tuesday, our expected high 78. Tuesday night, mostly clear and 54. Wednesday, sunshine and 81 degrees. I'm Craig Allen on WGOW.
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20: How did I lose weight? 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
21: WGOW.
22: You know, pulling weeds and
23: yeah.
22: putting mulch down and everything
23: yeah.
22: else.
23: Yeah.
22: So I've got these garden gloves on that are digging into where the ducks roam and the rabbits go
23: yeah.
22: and other stray cats go through. And right. so I was in there probably for like 3 hours.
23: Yeah.
22: And, you know, the gloves were whatever. I mean, they probably need to be, you know, shaken out, get the dirt off, and then put in the washer, right? Before, you know, do it again. But I set them down.
23: Uh-huh.
22: I went to the chair, set them down. The cat was right there, and the cat started sniffing the gloves.
23: Oh, yeah. There you go. Mm.
22: Oh, boy.
23: Yeah. Mm.
22: My suggestion to anybody, don't ever do that if you have a cat, especially if they're an indoor cat that aren't used to outdoor smells.
23: Freaking out?
22: Oh, I went... I saw her tail going whap, whap, whap, whap, whap, you know, very irritated.
23: Yeah.
22: And she, I go, and she's got her nose in there. I go, are you all right? And she, rawr! I mean, it was.
23: Wow.
22: It tore my arm apart. I went, what the? She, and I read up on it. Mm. And it's like, you know, cat smell is so much greater. And they said, don't ever work in the garden with your garden gloves. Cause you know, it's in Texas. After I got bit by the one spider with the brown recluse one time.
23: Right.
22: Just on the fingertip, but I saw it was, you know, and they can kill you.
23: Yeah.
22: But I was fine. But since that point, I've never go into the garden without my gloves. And so I didn't know.
23: Yeah, brown recluse put my daughter in the hospital.
22: Yeah.
23: Yeah.
22: I did not know that every single scent, you know, and probably... if they pee or manure drop, whatever, in that soil in there, even if it's degraded, the cat smells everything.
23: Yes.
22: And everything that they smell is, we're not used to this.
23: It's a threat.
22: Yeah, this is a threat, and mm-hmm. I was the closest. They couldn't. There's right. There's no other living thing there. I was there, right. And so boom.
23: Yeah.
22: So really, for about a couple of hours, I had to back off, and then she wanted to go to the garage. So I sent her to the garage, and she was in the car for about 5 hours. Just laying in there, and
23: yeah,
22: she was fine. But I learned something new.
23: Yeah,
22: yeah. So
23: right
22: that.
23: Yeah, it's a defensive thing. It's there if it's an indoor cat, they're not used to it. They would be in freakout mode if they go outside. I have a couple of neighbors, actually a few neighbors, that let their cats out at different times. A couple of neighbors let their cats out at night. And I have a deal with the cats. I'm not a cat person, don't own a cat, but I have a deal with them. They can mess in my yard as long as they're on the hunt and the prowl, which they are at night, right? So if they're looking for rodents and, you know, and doing their job, then I'm okay with them being in my yard.
22: I'm not a cat person. I just don't want to pay for rodent control.
23: Yeah.
22: Well, she loves the garage because the garage her.
23: Yeah.
22: But she goes out to the garage, and I'm like, she's the guinea pig if there's a snake out there.
23: Well, you know, I have a coyote. We have a pack of coyotes that live fairly, or they roam fairly close. I don't know where they actually live. I haven't checked their IDs. And because it's wrong to require IDs. And so I have these coyotes and one female that frequents my yard. And I've seen her a few times, only once this season so far. But what has changed is my large canine, Bella, who passed away last year, is no longer around. And so her scent, even though we would clean up after her in the backyard, her scent was still there. And so they say that was a deterrent. Now, I have an 8-foot fence, and it's a pretty good barricade. Squirrels, of course, can climb over it. Raccoons can climb over it. Possum can climb over it. Coyotes don't make the attempt. So far, they haven't. I guess they, probably don't have any interest. But then I saw that, the thing that people may not know is you can actually get wolf urine. And then I thought, well, I don't know if that's going to help, because wolf, being a cousin to a coyote, might actually attract a female. I'm not sure if that's going to work or not. It works for smaller rodents, but and also I don't have a wolf urine R Us store near me, so I'd have to buy it online.
22: Wolf urine.
23: I don't even know how you get them to stand still long enough. But the thing is that you have to get you've got to get that scent off of. I always leave my gloves. We have like two outdoor sheds. I always leave them outside anyway. But I have my gloves in my truck that I was working, and I was laying down, the weed and feed, and then some manure based stuff in my lawn. And it's like, I would leave these on the floorboard of my truck, right? These work gloves, just as a habit. That way, if I just decided to stop at the hardware store or whatever, and I needed to go in,
22: right,
23: and I'd have them, whatever. And so I had to put them in the back end of the truck. It's like, yeah, the smell was a bit too much. I was getting cranky, just like your cat.
22: Oh, yeah. Yeah, I did see a bobcat in my neighborhood, though, on the way home the other day.
23: Yeah.
22: Running across to the, because we've got coyotes, we've got bobcats, but they really, it's such a huge residential area where they don't come in too often. They stay at the perimeter.
23: Yeah.
22: But
23: I think we had some of the coyotes relocated, I think in the last 18 months or so. The city, our city and the city next to it, I think we're having issues because so many new apartment buildings are being built where there were just parks or fields, right? Mm-hmm. And now you've got many more people living there, so I think they relocated some of them.
22: It was a couple of years ago when I was riding my bike, and I went through this bike path in the wooded section, probably about a half mile from my house.
23: Yeah.
22: But it just goes into an area that's pretty deserted. And I remember turning around and coming back, and I could look, and the grass was pretty high. It was like October. And all of a sudden, I saw the grass shaking. It looked like something that was probably like 4 feet high. I went, whoa, is that a big dog or whatever? Mm-hmm. But it was going the opposite. It was going into the woods.
23: Yeah, Smallfoot, maybe. Is that Bigfoot?
22: Smallfoot. Well, yeah.
23: It's only 4 feet.
22: But it looked like the body, like it was a big dog or something.
23: Yeah,
22: and as I was, riding by, and I said, okay, ride by real quick. You don't know what it is. And, yell out a little bit. And when I went, I turned and I saw it was probably about 50 feet away, staring right back at me. Either it was the biggest bobcat ever in the history of bobcats, or it was a mountain lion.
23: Yeah. Wow.
22: Now, they do exist here. They don't really, they're more, traveling through. Mm-hmm. But I looked at that. I didn't stop. And I just glanced quickly. It might have been just a bobcat, and maybe just because of the way I was looking at it, the head looked bigger. But I looked at that thing, was staring at me. I tore posterior out of there.
23: Yeah.
22: And but it didn't look like it was interested, you know, at all. It was just observing. In fact, it was moving away initially from me. So it must, I'd gone by there. So it must have come out to see what happened. And then when I went by, when I turned around, it was going back in again.
23: Right.
22: So, and I'm like, at that point, I'm like, oh boy. But
23: saw a mountain lion in Colorado one time, and it was perched on top of this hill. It wasn't exactly a mountain, but we were headed up to the mountain on Highway 12, the Highway of Legends, and saw this mountain lion and got up there in this resort that my parents used to go to with their RV, owned by a friend of ours. Well, we became friends because my parents went there for so long. And I was staying there in one of their cabins, and he came out and told me that his wife actually was attacked by a mountain lion in that area, in that same area.
22: Wow.
23: Yeah.
22: Yeah, so, but they're very rare. Mountain lions, extremely rare here. But it was like, but my point was the cat jumped up, cat knew I was waking up, jumps up on top of me, laying on top of me. I grabbed my phone. I'm looking at my phone this morning, and I'm like, uh-oh. You know, because I'm reading the analysis on the Axios story about the one page deal with Iran. I don't know how much it was the truth, but I was reading other analysis on it that was going, wow, the president's going backwards. And I went, uh-oh, this better not be a Costanza moment. Remember when George Costanza, we always mention all the time, was dealing to get the pilot with Jerry, and he was negotiating down instead of up.
23: Mm-hmm.
22: Right. And so fell back asleep again. Again, I didn't get into detail of it. It was just my thought, better not be going back. He can't sell that to, you know, he's not going to be able to sell that, you know, to people who want this thing, want Iran, and at the minimum want all the nuclear weapons gone. By the time we got to the, by the time I woke up and did a few things and got middle of the day, I'm like, oh, okay, that's not the case.
23: Yeah.
22: And this is one of the things that he said yesterday. That I went, oh, okay. It's still about, you know, the red line is still the same.
23: Yeah.
22: You need to get rid of it. Maybe 30 days, whatever. But that looks like that almost fell apart. You hear they shot at that one Iranian tanker.
23: Right, yeah.
22: And took out the rudder.
23: Yeah.
22: And I saw that. I go, okay, it's just up and down. You don't know what to believe and what not to believe. But here's the president yesterday. Here we go.
0: Mr. President, you've had some recent back and forth with Pope Leo. I understand Secretary of State Marco Rubio is going to meet with the Pope tomorrow. What message do you hope he delivers to the Pope?
1: Well, I can tell you this, that as far as the Pope is concerned, and it's very simple. Whether I make him happy or I don't make him happy, Iran cannot have a nuclear weapon.
22: When he said that yesterday, I went, oh, okay.
23: Yeah.
22: He hasn't backed off.
23: No.
22: You know, there may be different things. And I agree. I mean, one thing they talk about is they don't know what faction is in power.
23: No,
22: They make a deal. They don't know who they're making a deal with. By the way, and of course, the leftist media pounding on him. He's attacking the Pope again. No, he wasn't.
23: No.
22: That's a totally legitimate point of view to have.
23: Yes.
22: If the I don't know where the Pope's going on this, but if he believes, you know, that Iran should have a nuclear weapon, we disagree.
23: Yeah.
22: And that's fine.
23: Right. Well, it's, and again,
22: I thought that was overblown to begin with, the whole Pope thing.
23: You know, and I don't know, again, it's hard to know what's going on behind the scenes with Iran. You take a shot, take out the rudder. Reminds me of what Iran was doing back when the embargo against them was on and what they were doing to tankers in the Strait of Hormuz. And they, every time that they would fire, or their surrogates would attack one of these tankers, they would do it above the waterline. And the reason they did it above the waterline is because they didn't want to sink it. They just wanted to do the damage and make a statement. And so we have the capability of taking out whatever craft Iran has in the water, without a doubt. And I think right now, this is it's the balancing act between everything we've talked about. Completing the mission, but also winning the midterm. And the problem is that the cost of energy, and we have to keep in mind, it's not just us filling up our gas tanks, it's diesel too. And diesel is passed on through a fuel surcharge to us for everything that's shipped on a truck. So all of this is impacting us at compounding levels in terms of the economy. And it is one of these delicate balances. And I'm wondering if and I talked about this, I don't know, a few weeks ago. I'm wondering if the play here is you kind of pretend like you're talking and you get the election behind you. But as long as you're pretending like you're talking, then the problem with that is energy prices aren't going to change. They're not going to come down. And that could greatly affect the election.
2: I can guarantee, you know, one of the criticisms that he heard from Republicans that the deal was, well, we'll have a 30-day thing on this where we continue the negotiations. Republicans don't want that.
23: Right.
2: Republicans politically either want him to end it,
3: yeah,
2: and say we have, you know, we put it by us, or finish it.
23: Right. Yeah.
2: But the fact is, if you keep extending it, it means gasoline prices are going to remain high. The stock market is going to be going up and down and up and down and up and down, you know, based on that. And you see how volatile it was yesterday.
23: Oh, my gosh.
2: Just with the Axios story, the stock market skyrocketed.
23: Yeah.
2: That's why I was kidding when I was saying I actually was not looking at my 401k.
23: Yeah.
2: But that's, you know, the problem. We said it yesterday and the day before and the day before that. Strategically, the president is winning.
23: Yeah.
2: The United States holds all the cards militarily and strategically. The problem is domestic prices. That's it.
23: Yeah, it is.
2: That's the problem.
23: Yep.
2: And it's the midterm.
23: Yep.
2: And it's the fact that if you don't get it done one way or another, a Democrat, you'll still be president, so you can stop the Democrats from, you know, with the veto power. But you've got to come to some kind of a deal. And the Iranian, especially the Iranian Revolutionary Guard, is looking at it going, we'll wait till the midterms and he can't do anything.
23: Right. Yep.
2: And because Democrats are going to win, so let's just keep stringing him along. 30 days, fine with us.
23: Right.
2: You know, and as we said before, and it's not talked about enough, the Iranian Revolutionary Guard looks at this and say, if we're out of power, we're dead.
23: Yes.
2: If we agree with the president, we're dead. If we disagree with the president, we're dead. So we must also disagree with the president.
23: Right. And we can hold the line indefinitely. We don't have a clock. November 3rd is the clock for the president.
2: Right.
23: Politically here at home.
2: Unless, again, inside the government, the factions are fighting to the point of whatever kind of coup you could have in a government which is completely and totally disjointed right now.
23: Yeah.
2: We are Red Eye Radio.
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21: Spring drought across three-fifths of the nation raised interest in USDA's initial pasture and rangeland condition report for the year. And meteorologist Brad Rippey says for the period ending May 3rd,
24: it should not be too much of a surprise to see that our national number for pasture and rangeland rated in very poor to poor condition stands at 41% on May 3rd. Meanwhile, just 30% of the country reporting good to excellent pasture and rangeland condition ratings.
21: The Great Plains and Southeast, both drought-plagued, include several states reporting over 50% very poor to poor pasture and rangeland conditions.
24: There is, however, a glimmer of good news in this initial report, and that is that we're looking pretty good in parts of the Midwest.
21: With pasture and condition ratings above 70% good to excellent in states such as Iowa, Missouri, and Ohio. I'm Rod Bain reporting for the U.S. Department of Agriculture in Washington, D.C.
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2: We're Red Eye Radio. He's Eric Cronin, and I'm Gary McNamara. So I know the markets yesterday reacted in a positive way. I didn't react in any way because I still don't have any more information than I did a couple of days ago. I still don't know where these negotiations are going. The only thing I do know is every time you extend it, the Iranian Revolutionary Guard believes you're weak.
23: Right. Yeah.
2: You may.
23: Right.
2: I'm not saying he is weak.
23: Right.
2: I'm saying that's what they believe.
23: Right.
2: Because that's been the history of the United States.
23: Mm-hmm.
2: They'll crumble.
23: Right. They'll stop.
2: Yeah. Yeah.
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10: 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I call that insolvent. 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
22: And I'm Gary McNamara along with Eric Harley. The death of Ted Turner and the life of Ted Turner coming up in just a minute.
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22: You know, with how Ted Turner changed the media landscape, without question, it's funny how when I think of Ted Turner, the first image that comes to my mind is the Atlanta Braves playing a game. It had to be sometime in the 90s. And the whole stadium's doing the tomahawk chop, and Jane Fonda's there looking really ticked off about it.
3: Yeah, yeah, right. It's, well, WTCG, it was the super channel, one of the super channels, WGN out of Chicago, on cable for the rest of us, right, around the country. Mm-hmm. And I know here in Texas, we watch WTCG on the weekends for the wrestling. But WTCG stood for Watch This Channel Grow. That was 1970. Next thing you know, CNN, I'm not sure if there's an apology that is due to anyone based on that, but if you look at the media empire that he built, and another thing that isn't always talked about, I mean, he was a top-notch sailor. This guy could sail. Also, landowner, the fourth largest landowner in the U.S., 2 million acres. And that's, you know, there, if you talk about going out and being very active and pursuing your, I guess, the American dream, really, then Ted Turner would be one of those where you could just look at the model of how he built his companies and how he invested his money. And it's a tremendous success story. There's no way around that. President Trump had some kind words. You know, it's an interesting day. If someone of note passes away and good things are said about that person by both Donald Trump and Jane Fonda. So there's that. Of course, Jane Fonda married to him for years and had some very kind words about him. President Trump knew him, and they were good friends, had some kind words about him on Truth Social. But I always look at, you and I love to look into business models of companies, but especially when you can go back and trace everything back to the founder and follow the story along. President Trump alluded to the idea that that Ted Turner may not have liked the direction of CNN once he sold it. I really don't put much thought into that one way or the other. I know John Malone had talked about bringing CNN back. John Malone, another media mogul, and also owns 2.2 million acres of land in the U.S., part of the Warner Brothers group now, but was talking about bringing CNN back to the CNN headline days, and you and I kind of yawned at that because we're beyond that in terms of people's sensibility. I don't know what Ted Turner thought of CNN in his later years, but building that empire is not a small thing. If you go back to CNN, really where I guess they made their name was the first Gulf War and the coverage. Bernie Shaw, Wolf Blitzer, all of them that were covering that first Gulf War. And I remember a friend of mine, we were having dinner, and I said, so you going, you know, after dinner, you going somewhere? He says, nope, we're going to go home and watch the war. And all that was basically playing out on CNN and their live coverage of the first Gulf War. But then beyond that, of course,
23: everything, a lot of stuff became opinionated, especially in the primetime hours. Well, and then 24/7. And it's where it is today. CNN is struggling. And I can't tell you how to correct that business model. I don't know. What's interesting is that Paramount is making the play now for Warner Brothers, which would include CNN as a property. And I don't know if that means Barry Weiss is going to be the head of CNN News as well as CBS News. I'm not sure if that's going to play out if that sale goes through, if that acquisition goes through. But it's always an interesting story when you follow the building of an empire. I think it's always intriguing, the ups and downs. Regardless of what I think about the person, he had his liberal qualities and espoused those a lot. Remember he wrote a check to the government. What was that? What was the point he was trying to make? He wrote a check to the government. Was it for debt? What was it? I forget what it was for, but he was trying to make a point. And I don't remember how large the check was, but it was like, yeah, all right. You know, we get the point, but a very unique personality and certainly a driven individual.
22: I remember he took over $100 million and gave it into a group to address population growth, which really, when you think about it, is bizarre.
23: Yeah.
22: I can't remember what year it was, but when he did that, it was just like.
23: Yeah. He donated approximately $31 million to the U.S. government. And the money was designated to pay off a specific debt the United States owed to the United Nations. So
22: he had bizarre opinions. For example, he believed that Iran should be able to have a nuclear weapon. For example, to talk about current things.
23: Yeah,
22: and I remember him saying, he said, "Well, you know, the United States has tens of thousands. Israel has them. Why can't Iran?"
23: Right.
22: I mean, that came off as so incredibly naive because do you know anybody who has that position today? Even Democrats? Do any Democrats have that position?
23: I haven't heard them espouse that position, but right. If you ask them the question, a few of them might agree.
22: Somebody asked Mamdani that question.
23: Yeah.
22: We need somebody on the left to say, yes, they should. But so, I mean, he could have bizarre opinions because people went, what the hell is he talking about? Iran is not Israel. You know, I love the moral equivalency of a authoritarian theocracy, which is, you know, basically, you know, a dictatorship of a power council to a modern Western democracy of Israel. I've always loved how people attempt to make that moral equivalency and just say it. And he would do that all the time. And I thought that's to me where he became wacko on issues.
23: Yeah. Yeah, he was far beyond eccentric. He was just off the rails.
22: And the money he spent to stop, you know, population growth into the mid 90s and late 90s, he was still promoting, you know, we've got to stop this population growth.
23: Right.
22: Yeah, that's a problem, isn't it?
23: Yeah. Mm-hmm. Yeah.
22: Nobody's talking. You know what people are talking about the problem is now?
23: Mm.
22: Lack of population growth.
23: We're at a very, very low birth rate, for sure. Maybe he was worried about that because of how much land he owed. Worried about having to give that up, right? And I'm not going to be able to keep my 2 million acres if we keep up this boom in population.
22: I saw a documentary yesterday, and I was doing work around the house, and you have YouTube on, and it's just, you know, it's in random shuffle, and it came out, and it was so funny because it was about New York, and it said, people don't understand New York at all. People think New York and they think New York City. And they were talking about how big the Adirondacks, are.
23: Yeah.
22: You know, just how desolate New York can be and how, and it was a great point in this documentary. They were pointing out how everybody outside of New York City is furious at the power that New York City has, and the culture outside of New York City is completely different in the rest of the state.
23: Yeah.
22: And it's like, you know, because I would get that all the time. I don't get it as much anymore, but people would say, you can't be from New York. You don't have the accent. I'm from Buffalo. I have a Buffalo accent.
23: Yeah.
22: And it's like, no, I'm not from New York City.
23: Right.
22: The culture of Western New York, you know, Buffalo, Rochester, Syracuse, even Albany. That's, well, Albany wouldn't be, and Syracuse wouldn't be Western. They'd be more central. But the culture is completely different. It's totally, and in the rural areas. Oh.
23: Yeah.
22: We said this before because people go, New York's as liberal as it can be. Mm. Yeah, in the urban areas, they are. The suburbs and the rural areas, absolutely not. I bet you that I could go back in a couple of weeks when I go to see Dad again. I bet you I could go out just 10 minutes from my father's house and I would see anti-gun control signs on people's houses.
23: Mm. Yeah.
22: Still from, well, that 10 years ago when they passed that, the new gun control law.
23: Right, yeah.
22: Bet you would still see, because they were all over the place.
23: Mm-hmm, mm-hmm.
22: I mean, it's, you know, rest in peace. He had been sick for a lot of years, though, I think.
23: Yeah. He gave a billion in 97. He took $1 billion and because he couldn't give it directly to the UN, started the United Nations Foundation. It was a public charity to broaden U.S. support for the United Nations. Yeah.
22: Mm.
23: Yeah.
22: I
23: got nothing to say there. You know what I mean? It tells you where he is.
22: Yes.
23: I mean, he was just, it was beyond bizarre. I understand Trump being friends with him because they were both business moguls.
22: Yeah.
23: There was no way they weren't going to rub elbows at some point.
22: I'm sure if you talk to him, he'd be a nice guy. I remember one time I was working in, this was in New York, in Western New York, and we had to do some type of television commercial down in Atlanta. And I forgot whether it was a Friday or Saturday, but we walked into the CNN. We took a tour and went into where CNN used to be.
23: Mm-hmm.
22: We walked in. The receptionist was there, and we said, yeah, we're from a radio station. We just wanted to say hi. I'll show you around. She's shown us the studios. We walked through the whole thing.
23: Mm-hmm.
22: It was unbelievable. It was really cool.
23: Wow.
22: And remember how big of a factor CNN was when they first came in.
23: Yeah, I mean,
22: you think
23: again,
22: about the Gulf War and everything else. You mentioned that.
23: The first Gulf War, you know, it was being said, I think they were just kind of joking, that when that all started, their set was basically made out of cardboard. I mean, they didn't really have much in terms of equipment. I mean, it was a very small operation, relatively speaking, compared to what cable news, I guess, is today. But it was all about the coverage of the first Gulf War. I mean, everybody was watching Bernie Shaw, Wolf Blitzer, and anybody else that was covering the war.
22: Who?
23: Yeah, Bernie Shaw.
22: No.
23: Wolf Blitzer.
22: Yeah, I can't believe you went to the same high school I did. I just wanted to say that was all.
23: I know. I can't believe you bring it up every time we say his name.
22: I'm jealous.
23: Yeah, it is jealousy, isn't it?
22: He's a more popular alumni than I am.
23: Yeah, clearly.
22: Yeah. We are Red Eye Radio.
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0: We are Red Eye Radio. He is Eric Cronin. I'm Gary McNamara. Yeah, I remember watching more baseball when I lived in Navarre, Florida.
1: Mm-hmm.
0: Navarre Beach, between Pensacola and Fort Walton Beach, when I worked there in the 80s. Started there in early 83. It was after the Atlanta Braves made their postseason run with Dale Murphy.
1: Right.
0: And my next-door neighbor, I lived in a little cottage on the beach. He lived in a trailer. Dangerous Dan Patrick.
1: Mm-hmm.
0: Just a great radio announcer.
1: Mm.
0: Every time they'd play and they were on TV, he'd come on over to my house and we'd drink Hawaiian punch, just Hawaiian punch, by the way, no alcohol in the punch.
1: No.
0: And eat Entenmann's donuts.
1: Wow.
0: With the chocolate frosting on.
1: Wow.
0: And that's how I watched more baseball in that time and actually became a fan of the sport because of that.
1: Mm.

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5: From ABC News. I'm Brian Clark. Passengers have begun to disembark from the MV Hondia since the Dutch cruise ship hit by hantavirus now docked in Spain's Canary Islands. Monica Garcia is Spain's health minister.
6: The entire operation is proceeding normally, and as I said, the first to disembark will be the Spanish citizens.
5: There are people from more than 20 different countries on the ship, and ABC's Maggie Rulli is in the Canary Islands with more on the plans to get them all home. That includes the 17 Americans.
7: The Spanish government wants to get those passengers off of the Canary Islands and onwards towards their home countries. Now, for the Americans, that means they'll be met and escorted by the CDC, taken back to the States, and sent straight to the National Quarantine Unit in Omaha, Nebraska.
5: Health officials maintain there is a low risk to the public from hantavirus. A potential boat explosion in South Florida near a popular sandbar sent more than a dozen people to hospitals on Saturday. This witness said the blast sent people flying off the boat.
8: I saw 12 stretchers leave with people very badly burned. Just like gasoline explosion, it's just quick and it's just terrible.
5: Miami-Dade police say 15 people were transported to hospitals. There's no word on their conditions. Latest test of the Middle East ceasefire coming in Kuwait, where the Kuwaiti military says it's responding to a drone attack. The U.S., meanwhile, waiting for Iran's latest response to a proposed agreement that could end the war and reopen the Strait of Hormuz. ABC's Tom Sufi Burge is in Tel Aviv.
9: President Trump telling a French reporter he expects to hear from Iran, quote, very soon. The president reportedly telling French TV the Iranians still very much want to conclude a deal. If a deal is made, the U.S. would gradually ease its military blockade in exchange for Iran allowing safe passage for the 1,500 commercial vessels trapped in the waters west of the Strait of Hormuz.
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10: Hot. Here's the official forecast for today. Mostly sunny with a high of 85. Tonight, a slight chance of overnight showers dropping down to 61. Tomorrow and tomorrow night, windy with gusts near 20 miles per hour. For tomorrow, morning showers possible and a high of 76. Monday night, mostly clear down to 50. Sunshine as we head into Tuesday, our expected high 78. Tuesday night, mostly clear and 54. Wednesday, sunshine and 81 degrees. I'm Craig Allen on WGOW.
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15: 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You look in the mirror. 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
16: 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I'm Yaffe, and this is Conversation Piece.
17: Our next guest, State Representative Gino Bolso, he joins us, a Brentwood Republican, representing District 61, parts of Williamson County. He had the best line I saw from a Republican of the week. And it's, well, all this stuff is going on. They're burning papers of Confederate flag. Justin Pearson is who we reached out to. We haven't heard from Justin Pearson. Maybe Representative Bolso can help us. But we've reached out to him, wanted to get him on. He was burning a Confederate flag. He was yelling. There were people standing on desks, chanting pedophile protector. You're racist, you're this, you're that, and all these things. Ignoring, of course, that the map looked exactly, well, not exactly, but similar to a map that was drawn where Stephen Cohen, the now congressman from Memphis, or was a state senator many, many moons ago. So it's a little bit ridiculous, but let's stick on this. His line was, and I'm paraphrasing here because I don't have it right in front of me, but his line was essentially, I wish they had more districts to take. I wish Tennessee Democrats had more districts to take. Are you getting any heat for that comment, Representative Bolso? Thank you for being here.
18: Good morning, Dale. No heat at all. In fact, I think members of our Republican caucus were very much of the same mind that, you know, we really have gotten to the point where the Democratic Party, especially on a national scale, has really left the principles of the Revolution and the Constitution behind, and they really have no business being in positions of leadership, positions of government. And so when I was asked whether I had any remorse about being there during the special session, immediately the words of Nathan Hale popped to mind that my only regret is that we have but one seat to take from the Democrats. I wish we could take more, but that's all that was available. And we were able to stick together and make sure that Tennessee is going to have a hopefully complete Republican caucus when we have the elections in November.
17: It was a great move. It was a great line. I appreciated it. I don't know if you saw this yet. It happened about an hour ago. The Virginia Supreme Court has overturned their gerrymandering attempt there, mostly because of the way they did it. It's more of a procedural thing. So for 2026, we'll be looking at a map there that's 5-6 as opposed to 10-1. Are you worried about the court coming in here, Representative Bolso, and saying, hey, you guys can't do that?
18: I mean, obviously, there's a concern, but we've got a really good attorney general, Jonathan Scrimeti, and his team. They'll be able to go ahead and advance the arguments that show that what we did complies with the federal constitution, complies with the state constitution, and complies with all the effective statutes that we have right now. You're correct that in Virginia, they actually violated their own state constitution and how you go about putting a referendum before the people. And the court struck that recent gerrymander up there down on that ground. But here we're on solid ground, both constitutionally and statutorily, and I'm confident that it'll be upheld.
17: So in that body that you work in, the Tennessee House of Representatives, you have some pretty active people. And I got to tell you something. I've been watching this. I want everyone to read this the wrong way. Tennessee Democrats have been awesome this week. They have been awesome, not effective, but man, they have been awesome at getting attention, getting the national media involved, making those powerful moments. When they stand on the desks, when they burn Confederate flag images for some reason, I don't know, when they're calling you guys pedophile protectors, when crowds are, you know, rushing the days and screaming at people as they walk through, what are you thinking? Are you second thinking? Are you having second thoughts? Or is that what gets you to the, I wish they had more seats to take?
18: That's probably in the category, Dale, of what gets me to, I wish we had more seats to take, because all they really have done is disgrace themselves. And they have nothing but lies. And they have nothing but race and race baiting. Because when you step back and look at what they're actually doing, they're trying to cancel the voices of most Tennesseans, just the way there was an effort on the national stage to do that to Charlie Kirk. You know, when you don't have ideas and you can't confront the truth, you do things like stand up on desks, hold signs, tell lies, and just make up stories about what the true motivation is behind this redistricting, which obviously came directly on the heels of our Supreme Court decision in Louisiana versus Calais. And they were actually advocating for a redistricting that was completely unconstitutional, because we had two paths before us in the General Assembly, one constitutional and one not. We chose the one that was constitutional. Our adversaries, of course, in a very disrespectful, disgraceful manner, chose the one that was not constitutional.
17: See, I'm a personal connection guy, and I'm also a very aggressive human being. And when I disagree with people, I tell them directly to their face, and I lay out the argument of why it is. Are these people who are doing this stuff, the Justin Pearsons, the Gloria Johnsons, who said, even though she took a beating from Marsha Blackburn and got completely wiped out in this state, still suggests she's got the pulse of people, and she's just absolutely terrifying in every way imaginable. Every way imaginable. She seemed, never mind, I was going to say something mean, but I'm not going to do it. Let me ask this. When she says this is a white power rally, what do you think about that? That's beyond the decorum. I'm not suggesting she should be punished. Some people have suggested that, and for Pearson, I don't even know if they should be. I like that they've been kind of crazy personally, but yeah. Are they going to be punished for this? Should they be punished for this? What are your thoughts?
18: Well, that's going to be up to the speaker. From a personal point of view, the answer is, of course, because we have an obligation, not just to the current citizens of Tennessee, but to future generations. And there is such a thing as deliberative debate that goes on in the halls of our state legislatures across the country and in Congress itself. And we cannot allow our institutions of our government to devolve in a chaotic way that the Democrats are trying to cause debate in the Tennessee legislature to devolve. So in my view, yes. And it goes beyond just Gloria Johnson, who makes comments that for the most part we just ignore because they're senseless. But it was the entire Democratic caucus, Dale, that engaged in this lack of decorum, because after they spent almost 50 minutes doing nothing but spreading lies on the floor of the Tennessee House, they got up to the well and encouraged the members of the gallery to go ahead and begin making a boisterous, chaotic scene so that we could not even deliver a rebuttal to all the lies that had just been spread across the Tennessee House. And that's not what legislative debate is. That's not what it's about. It's not consistent with the history of our state or our country. It disrespects our state and federal constitutions. It disrespects our institutions. It disrespects the people of Tennessee. So it's going to be up to the speaker, but my vote certainly would be that every one of these Democratic caucus members who not just participated, but incited some of the chaos that you saw should definitely be punished for that.
17: You know, it's kind of interesting. We saw what happened in Virginia, and I told you earlier, everyone listening, yeah, that it was that they got struck down. But we saw that happen. You didn't see Republicans going crazy there. You didn't see yesterday the mainstream media in Tennessee and elsewhere. You didn't see them referring to January 6th or anything in referencing what was going on there. But there was an attempt yesterday to basically overthrow the process of yeah. the Tennessee General Assembly. It didn't go anywhere. Don't get me wrong. It was pathetic, and it was, you know, it's one of the reasons why I kind of like what they're doing. And I think these are pretty good adversaries because of how far they are willing to go. But, you know, the media is more, and I believe, and correct me if I'm wrong, the media actually asked you if you felt remorse after you did that. That didn't come from a constituent. I think that came from a member of the press, correct?
18: That is correct. And yeah. I mean, you're right to point out what's been going on in other states and the response that you've seen from conservatives, because we understand that this is a constitutional process. This concept of partisan redistricting has been going on since before the founding of our country. This is actually an issue that was debated in the constitutional debates back in 1787. And the very first gerrymandering debate actually involved Patrick Henry and James Madison and James Monroe, because in June of 1788, just after Virginia had ratified the Constitution, Patrick Henry, who was an anti-federalist, worked hard to design the districts in Virginia in a way that would not allow James Madison to win,
19: because James Madison lived in Orange County, Virginia at the time, and Patrick Henry, who controlled the General Assembly in Virginia, you know, connected Orange County, Virginia, with I think about six or seven other counties filled with anti-federalist sentiments. But Madison was able to overcome that gerrymander, but obviously you can tell that in Virginia, gerrymandering is still going on. And then, of course, in 1812, you had Governor Elbridge Gerry in Massachusetts, a signatory to the Declaration of Independence and someone who was to become the vice president of James Madison, completely engaged in redrawing the maps for the state Senate in Massachusetts. And that's where the term gerrymandering actually comes from, because Governor Gerry designed one district that looked like a salamander. And so we got the term gerrymandering. And so Massachusetts, even to today, although 36% of the electorate voted for President Trump in 2024, is 9-0. All nine of the representatives in Congress are Democrats. And that is part of the constitutional process. So you will not see conservatives, Republicans in Massachusetts burning flags, standing on desks, or otherwise, you know, making a disgrace of themselves, because we understand that our Constitution is set up this way. You look at our Elections Clause, Article 1, Section 4, Clause 1 of our federal Constitution. It puts in state legislatures the ability to determine the place, manner, and time of these state elections. And there is this concept that whatever party is in power will, to a certain extent, draw maps in a way that advantages their side. And
17: that's exactly what and that's exactly how it should work. And that's exactly how it works elsewhere. And I will point out that Massachusetts has more Republicans than Tennessee has Democrats. I mean, so it's laughable. Last question. I got about 30 seconds left here. Do you believe your colleagues who are calling you guys racist and, you know, all this other nonsense, do you believe they believe what they're saying, or is it theater?
19: It's complete theater. They know it's not true. They know that this was done simply for partisan reasons because of the recent Supreme Court decision. And I don't believe that any of those comments are genuine.
17: Agreed. 100%. I think it's a bunch of theater kids going crazy and they're having their little moment and they're like, we're on TV. Yeah. And I think that's what's happening. Gino Bolso, thank you very much. He is a state representative out in Brentwood. Always thrilled to have him here on the program, or we'll be thrilled to have him back on the program here soon. Thank you very much for being here.
16: I'm Yaffe, and this is Conversation Piece. Joined by the county mayor, Weston Wampan, I did congratulate Weston the other day on his election victory. Was there a post-game celebration, or how do you celebrate? And I jokingly, although, you know, factually correct, statistically correct, said Weston Wampan got 100% of the vote. 100%, I said, and I chided former Mayor Corker, who was there the other day, Weston. I said, Corker, you never got 100% now. I mean, so say what you will. So congratulations.
20: Well, thanks. The pregame celebration on primary night was a 7-year-old Little League game, and then I went by a watch party and got back to put my 9-year-old daughter to bed. So that was the postgame.
21: There we go.
15: Man,
21: no ring pop.
15: We're all that's right. We're all getting older. There's no doubt about that. I do want to talk about election stuff a little bit, and I'm not sure you saw the story talking about that there were more Democratic ballots than Republicans. The one in the Chattanooga Today is interesting. It says despite the dismal 10% turnout, they have you actually losing the election. Says Mayor Wamp won his race by a 58-43% margin. But Tuesday, Democratic candidate Mark Herndon and Cecily tied Mayor Wamp 1-on-1. Now, admittedly, and this is the editorial in the Chattanooga Today, admittedly, to me, it seems like a little bit of a stretch. But the number of Democratic ballots cast versus the number of Republicans ballots cast, does that... Is it apples to apples in your opinion? Because it's not in mine, but I'd like to hear your response.
20: Well, yesterday was a primary day, right? Republicans weren't running against Democrats, and voters know that. And what happened on Tuesday of this week is, I think, certainly something that should cause conservatives in our community to take note, that Democrats are much angrier and much more motivated. And I say that respectfully. Oh, I've got a lot of friends who are Democrats, but there is, we saw it in the opposition to the sale of the BDC, which is really a non-controversial thing this community wanted to do 20 years ago. But there is this, I don't know how to describe it other than it is an anger. And of course, anger is quite a motivating emotion. And there's a lot of that. It's palpable. It's particularly, I think, white Democrats who are an angry bunch of people right now. They're very mad at Donald Trump. Actually, the woman who is the chair of the party, I thought was interesting in explaining why she thought Democrats turned out to vote in Hamilton County. She said they were mad about the Iran war. And for all the things that I screw up, Jim, I don't have a whole lot to do with the war in Iran, right? And so, it's like, well, guys, I mean, I understand if you're kind of taking your frustration out on us, but that's not really how this works. What we're trying to do are big things in public education. We're trying to get pathways lined up for students in our county that haven't had them for a long time. Frankly, I think it's stuff that both Republicans and Democrats probably have failed to do over the last 30 years is a lot of the work we've focused the most on. But then I guess the flip side of the coin, and this is, JR, I think where you're coming from, is that, for example, the strongest part of the county for me, without a doubt, is the north part of the county. It has been going back to when I ran for Congress.
0: Sure.
20: Me and Gino Shipley are uh-huh. good allies, uh-huh. and they've always been really good to me. So kind of everything, think Dallas Bay to Soddy Daisy to Sail Creek, Mowbray Mountain.
0: Well,
20: nobody up there, so in the entirety of kind of North Hickson all the way to Soddy Daisy to Sail Creek, there was nothing to go vote for except to vote in, if you're a Republican, if you'd have pulled a ballot, the only thing you'd be voting for would have been the criminal court clerk's race. And so what Gino Shipley told me as he drive poll to poll, precinct to precinct in Soddy Daisy, there just wasn't anybody out. And you can see that in the turnout numbers, whereas where there is the highest concentration of Democrats in the county, out in the Brainerd area, there was both a contested school board race and a contested county commission race, a very contested county commission race. So that those were some of the dynamics. So I think both are true. Democrats are certainly angrier and more motivated. And frankly, there's probably some Republicans who are a little frustrated by how things are going under our control at the national level. And so what we're going to spend the summer doing is reminding people local government is not the federal government. And no matter which side you're on in Washington politics, mm-hmm. we're going to make our case that we've been doing a good job. We've got a lot of work left to do.
0: I do want to ask you about some national stuff in a moment, but I do also want to talk about the Business Development Center. But just a commentary that between 10 and 11%, now, this is talk radio, so we deal with this stuff all the time. You're in the county mayor's office. You deal with that stuff all the time, and people are upset, and they're mad, and they want this and that, and they threaten to vote you out, and you work for me, I'm the taxpayer. And yet, when you actually have a chance, I see all those No Kings protests, and I've made signs and this and that and the other. None of it means diddly squat if you don't vote, and yet 10 to 11% of the people actually cast a ballot when it made a difference earlier this week.
20: Yeah, I mean, that's fair. Is the question about the BDC or about more people should vote?
0: More people should vote is one, and then we'll get in the business thing. I'm just surprised.
20: I agree that people should vote. I mean, obviously, I grew up in this stuff. You knew me when I was a little kid. I don't think I've ever missed a primary election or an election. At the same time, people are smart and they're busy and they're raising families. And so if you live, I mean, another base of support for me has been in the Lookout Valley community. Same deal. They know that there just wasn't really anything contested on their ballot. And so when push comes to shove and a family priority comes against voting, you know, I think what you'll see in August when Republicans and Democrats are running against each other and mm-hmm. you've got a gubernatorial primary, you'll see a turnout that is still lower than it should be, to your point, for sure, but is night and day different than what we saw Tuesday.
0: Crazy stuff. All right. Callers on the air and some that have been, I call it the incubator because I'm old school, but in the Business Development Center, they almost make it sound like they're being tossed out on the street with nowhere to go. Yeah. And I think that's unfair. And I think you think that's unfair. So they're not going to be tossed out on the street with nowhere to go. Am I right?
20: That's exactly right. and we've worked really diligently. I would say in hindsight, we rolled this proposal out after really 3.5 years of consideration on our part, but 20 years of consideration as a community. I mean, in 2007, county officials, the maintenance team, the public works folks, the county engineer all recommended the sale of the building. You can go and read Times Free Press stories from 2007, 2008. It was pretty much universally agreed upon that it was not serving taxpayers well, and the Chamber of Commerce and county officials wanted to find a new location. And they and the recommendations were don't spend another dollar on a building that's now 96 years old. But they couldn't find a location. And so we then prepared this concept that in the third and fourth levels of the Golden Gateway, where we'll have about 50,000 square feet, that we could tailor, custom tailor a incubator to the needs of startups today. We thought it'd be awesome. But like they knew in 2007, there would certainly be some disruption. The flip side there is there's going to be disruption at the BDC if the tenants got what they wanted, which is a renovation. If you renovate the building, everybody has to leave anyway. And so we felt like this, this will not shock you, JR. Like, I feel like I've taken pride in doing some of the things and pushing through on some of the things I think this community's wanted to do and needed to do for a while, and I'm willing to take the flack. And this is another one of those that if startup businesses will hang in there with me, this is the sector I got started in, we're going to have a much better incubator. But for taxpayers from Alton Park to Sail Creek, this is a way smarter approach. But here's the mistake I made is I rolled this thing out in the middle of election season. And so what is really a good real estate deal for taxpayers and programmatically is going to work out for entrepreneurs became reflexively a political thing. Oh, WAMP is an R. He's bad. That North Chattanooga crowd does lean left. And so very quickly, it said a lot to me when they had their first meet and greet down there. And at the meet and greet was David Sharp, the guy running against me, Montrell Besley, the guy running as a Democrat against Joe Graham. It was like a Democratic political rally. Mm-hmm. And I think it's why at the end of the day, if you look at what their arguments were 4 weeks ago versus today, we answered almost all their questions. And so their arguments sort of became, oh, Weston's a bad guy. We shouldn't do this. As opposed to, we started out with some kind of misinformation. We tried to straighten that out. Everybody who's in the incubator gets more than a year of staying there, potentially quite a bit longer. And then we agreed to customize a transition for every tenant whose lease does not expire during that year. So I don't know how we could have handled the situation in a more accommodating way. But I do realize, again, we rolled the proposal out in a political season. I'm a Republican. A lot of the tenants who were mad were Democrats, and I think it's sort of that simple.
0: All right, I'm going to ask you one more question and let you go. And this is taking a step back. Before you were county mayor, you were working a lot in deficit land, and people don't understand, I don't think, that one of these days that deficit is going to kill us, I think. And the U.S. government, I'm sure you saw this week, learned that the size of the debt that we have surpassed our nation's total economic output. In other words, if we put every dime we made, we would still not have enough to pay off our national debt. What do you think is going to happen? What do we need to do? I'm talking the biggest picture of the United States of America right now to get our financial house at least on the path to getting back in order?
20: Well, we've simplified this in a lot of ways into believing that the country needs to take some cues from states like Tennessee that have taken a multi-decade, really cross-generational approach to stewardship. We're going to make tough decisions, and whether Republicans are in charge or Democrats are in charge, because the truth is the stewardship in Tennessee goes back to the Bredesen era. Mm-hmm. Republicans alone can't take credit for Tennessee's great financial posture and situation. Mm-hmm. And what we've got in Washington is an arms race every 4 years between Republicans and Democrats to buy everybody's vote, right? That's the politics of Washington. And it's true, both parties are guilty. Oh, we're going to buy these things, or we're going to strengthen these federal programs. And the problem is the taxpayers are the ones who are ultimately going to be harmed. And the argument I've made in doing this deficit reduction work over the last decade is that this, and here's the tragedy, is that as the pain begins to be felt, and I actually think this recent inflation post-COVID is one of the first times that everybody got a feeling for how dangerous deficit spending can be. it's going to hurt the poorest people the most, simply
0: for sure.
20: Because when the government has this much debt, your interest on the debt becomes an increasing portion of the pie. And we're now spending more on interest on the national debt than we are on Medicaid, than we are on defense. And so what will happen in time, that just all that does, everybody knows about compound interest. So in this case, it's compound interest on the debt effectively. Yeah. And we're going to end up in a situation where the federal government is going to be able to do less and less. Well, rich people will be fine, right? They're not as dependent on the federal government. And people who are struggling are going to ultimately pay the price for the fact that politicians promised them things that we couldn't afford for a long time.
0: I think we're going to hit the wall at some point, and I don't think it's going to be a pretty picture. I really don't.
20: Yeah, well, and it's not a partisan issue. That one really is not. Maybe we break that one down further in an in-studio deal, because I do think there is a great example in Tennessee's legacy of leadership over the last 30 years to think about. You know, sometimes the legislature says no to things, and people are like, man, they seem heartless. Well, it's really that they've just insisted on living within our means in our state in a way that the feds don't do, because they don't have to, because they can print money.
0: We've said before, I said earlier today that obviously government money is infinite. I mean, there's no bottom to the pot.
20: Yeah.
0: Crazy. Mayor Wong, we got to move on because Art's mad at me. But I appreciate your, it was a different array of questions you normally get when Jed's here, but my mind works in a different way, I'll just tell you. And I'm proud of that.
20: We should have talked sports, but we'll do that next time. That you're on your
0: Thank you, sir. I appreciate your time as always.
16: I'm Yaffe, and this is Conversation Piece. The proposal, released on day two of the three-day special legislative session of the Tennessee General Assembly, is expected to move quickly through committees with four votes anticipated today. Now, under the new map, Memphis, the state's only majority black district, which has been represented by a Democratic congressman since 1983, would no longer ankle a single congressional seat. Instead, the city would be divided and combined with surrounding Republican-leaning areas, a move that would effectively eliminate the state's lone Democratic district. So I want to talk more about this right now with a legal expert, Hans von Spakovsky. He is with the group Advancing American Freedom. He's a regular on the show as well. Hans, really appreciate you coming on.
1: Well, sure. Thanks for having me. I mean, for folks who are interested in this, all this is the result is coming from a decision the Supreme Court issued last week in a case called Louisiana versus Calais. And, you know, critics wrongly are saying, oh, they gutted the Voting Rights Act. That's not true. Actually, what they did was they issued a decision that, in essence, told, frankly, Democrats and judges to quit abusing the Voting Rights Act and saying that using race in redistricting is okay. And let me tell you how this basically happened. Louisiana has six congressional seats. For decades, one of them has been a black majority district. They did that again after the 2020 census, and when they were sued by the NAACP and others, a federal court judge said, oh, well, you're violating the Voting Rights Act because you didn't create a second black majority district. And what reason did the judge give? Well, there was all this intentional racial discrimination in Louisiana 60 years ago. Before the Voting Rights Act was even passed, there was no evidence of current or even recent racial discrimination there. Plus, the judge said, oh, well, black residents are about a third of the state, therefore they're entitled to two of the districts. Well, what the Supreme Court said last week when they threw that out is they said, you can't claim a violation of the Voting Rights Act based on evidence of racial discrimination that's half a century old. It has to be based on current conditions. The other big thing they said was when you're looking at a possible violation of the law, you got to distinguish between political motivations and racial motivation.

0: I'm Ashton Singh. You've got questions and we've got answers. This is Search, where we're breaking down what you're asking right now in real time. So, okay, let's dive a little deeper into one of our top search stories of the day, where things stand in the war with Iran. We've got our Tom Sufi Birds reporting for us on the ground in Tel Aviv, Israel. He's been keeping track of everything. Tom, thanks so much for joining us. We had a fiery statement from the Supreme Leader. People are looking up. What did he actually say?
1: Yeah, it was pretty fiery, Ashton. So he said basically that the only place for Americans in the Persian Gulf is, quote, at the bottom of the water. Now, this wasn't a statement delivered in person, or we didn't even hear the voice of Mujtaba Khamenei, the new supreme leader of Iran. It was a written statement published by state media. But he also set out Iran's red lines in the talks with the US, basically saying Iran isn't going to give up its nuclear program, isn't going to give up its ballistic missile program, and emphasizing that Iran critically still has control over the Strait of Hormuz.
0: Tom, a lot of searches right now about the cost of this war, especially as it heads into its third month. Do we have a number?
1: Yeah, we do now, actually. We have this figure of $25 billion. That's coming from a senior Pentagon official to a hearing to Congress. And some people are saying that could be a conservative estimate because, yes, that price tag is basically referring to munitions used by the U.S. military during the war and also the replacement of some equipment which was either damaged or destroyed. But some people are suggesting that the damage done to U.S. military bases in the region isn't included in that $25 billion figure. The other headline figure to look out for is $1.5 trillion, and that is the amount of money which Congress is now asking, Trump administration is now asking Congress for the coming year for defense, and that would be a record amount of money for defense if that is approved.
0: That is no small number. Tom, taking a look at Iran, people are wondering about how their economy is actually faring. And does the Supreme Leader's statement speak leverage or does it speak desperation?
1: The last bit of your question is quite hard to answer. I mean, it depends on which side of this argument you believe. I mean, they still control the Strait of Hormuz. That is their leverage. It doesn't smack of desperation, I think, to most analysts out there right now. Look, the economy was in, there was a toxic mix, I think, for the Iranian economy before the war, hyperinflation and also a devalued currency. So the currency, the rial, was worth, you know, really a fraction of what it was a few years ago. It meant that basically people, many Iranians, middle class people, couldn't even afford basic commodities going into the war. There was pretty high unemployment. All of those factors have worsened during the war. And then crucially, Iran can't sell its main export, oil, to international markets because of the U.S. military blockade now.
0: Every day we're seeing a ton of searches about the Strait of Hormuz, and now we're seeing people look up fertilizer. What's the relationship there? Can you break it down for us?
1: Yeah, I mean, look, everyone's heard about the fact that oil, 20% of the world's oil and gas was normally transported through the Strait of Hormuz, but fertilizer was one of the other major commodities which was normally going through the Strait of Hormuz before the war.
0: Tom, thanks so much. Be safe out there. All right, let's get to our Avery Harper. She leads our political unit. She's going to talk to us about what comes next after the Supreme Court ruling on the Voting Rights Act. Avery, thanks so much for being here. And people are looking up a simple explanation of the Supreme Court's ruling. Mind breaking it down?
2: So what is happening here is that the court's conservative majority, they ruled that there needs to be limitations on how race is considered in the drawing of congressional maps. This court case was all about a single congressional district in the state of Louisiana represented by an African-American congressman. And so it essentially struck that map down, that congressional district down. And so now Louisiana is going to have to redraw its maps. It's going to embolden other Republican-led states to redraw their maps in ways that might advantage Republicans. And it could have a real impact on representation of minority lawmakers in states across the country.
0: Yeah, Avery, we heard Maya bring it up earlier. Ton of searches about racial gerrymandering. What does that actually mean?
2: So racial gerrymandering is really the way that minority voters are split up into congressional districts. They can be put into one congressional district, a bunch of voters in one district, or they can be fanned out into multiple districts in a way that either strengthens or dilutes the vote.
0: Yeah, explain this to me, the difference between gerrymandering and redistricting. Are they different? Are they the same?
2: Yeah, they're definitely different. So redistricting is a part of a normal process. After every census, every 10 years, the districts are redrawn to attribute for population growth and population differences. Gerrymandering is when these maps are split up in ways that politically advantage one party or the other.
0: Avery, we're seeing a ton of searches about the relationship between the Voting Rights Act and Jim Crow. Did the Voting Rights Act actually end Jim Crow laws?
2: So Jim Crow is really a system that prevented African Americans from accessing the ballot box and participating in society in full. So the Voting Rights Act was definitely a huge part and a cornerstone of ending Jim Crow, but it was not it alone. It was also protests. It was also court filings. It was also, you know, just the voices of advocates and advocacy groups that helped end the system of Jim Crow.
0: Avery, put a bow on it for me. What does this mean for voters in Louisiana, but also throughout the country, especially as we head into midterm elections?
2: So it means Louisiana might have fewer black congressmen to represent it. We know that Louisiana has delayed its primary that was slated to happen next month. And when we look ahead beyond 2026 to 2028, it could reshape what our House of Representatives looks like.
0: Avery, thank you so much. And time to tee up the takeaways from the latest big tech earnings. We've got our Selena Wang. She's our go-to for all things White House, but she's here to flex her business reporting background. Selena, thank you so much for being here. Very different reactions in the market to Alphabet and also Meta. Break it all down for me. How does it stack up?
3: Yeah, Ashwin, I mean, Alphabet shares are surging while Meta shares are really taking a beating because investors, they're digesting their earnings results. And what it shows is that Wall Street is not guaranteed to celebrate every tech company's massive AI spending spree. The market is really trying to digest the AI opportunity against the cash investments that is required to reach their very ambitious goals. So if you look at Alphabet, they topped analyst estimates for first quarter revenue. It was helped by the Google Cloud business. Meta also surpassed Wall Street's expectations for earnings and revenue in the first quarter. They both also increased their capital expenditure plans for the year. But Ashwin, the difference for Meta is that while companies like Alphabet, Microsoft, and Amazon all have massive cloud infrastructure businesses that allow them to turn their AI investments into revenue, Meta has no similar offering, making it harder to prove that they can really deliver returns here.
0: Yes, yeah, Selena, we saw Meta's stock actually dip. Was the market just tougher on them?
3: Yeah, look, so Meta had a much harder time making its case to investors. The bottom line concern from the market is that the huge investments Meta is making in AI just aren't going to pay off. The market doesn't see Meta as having as many tangible results to show for its massive new investments because, as mentioned earlier, they don't sell those cloud computing services and its consumer AI app play has been slower to take off. On top of that, during the earnings call, CEO Mark Zuckerberg didn't really provide a lot of details about how the company plans to make a return on its investment. And the market did not take kindly to that lack of detail from Zuckerberg.
0: Selena, what about Amazon? Because they kind of seem caught between Alphabet and Meta right now, right?
3: Yeah, so there was just a massive dump of earnings. And when it comes to Amazon, they posted better than expected earnings and revenue for the first quarter. Amazon, like the other tech giants, is also trying to justify that huge spending in AI. The company also increasing its capital expenditures projections and recently announced a host of AI-related deals, including with OpenAI, Anthropic, and Meta. Amazon is also spending massively, like the other tech companies, to build data centers to satisfy demand for computing power.
0: Selena, what's the bottom line here? Three competing tech giants, three different earnings calls. What do we know?
3: Yeah, I mean, look, I really think the bottom line here is that AI spending for all of these tech giants, it's only going to increase. And part of that is because they have to spend hugely on physical infrastructure, these AI data centers, to power all of the computing energy that they need for these algorithms, to power these AI algorithms and tools and apps that they have. And that spending is likely only going to grow. So we'll just have to see how the market reacts to that massive expenditure that's only going to grow.
0: From the White House to Wall Street, Selena can do it all. Thank you so much for your time. All right, I'm Ashton Singh, and this is Searched on ABC News Live, where your questions meet real answers. We'll leave you with what's trending right now on abcnews.com.
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0: If you've got questions, we've got answers. This is Searched, where we're breaking down what you're asking right now in real time. Let's dive a little deeper now into a story that's been trending up this afternoon. The Supreme Court limiting the use of the Voting Rights Act. We've got our Devin Dwyer now, who covers SCOTUS top to bottom for us. Devin, it's good to see you. All right, so people are searching right now, and they're asking, what is the Voting Rights Act?
6: Hey, Gio, you know, that is a piece of legislation, a law that's been around a really long time, and it came out of the civil rights era in the United States that really tried to put into effect the 15th Amendment passed after the Civil War, which said there can be no barriers to voting in this country based on your race or your color. And if you remember your history from back in middle school and high school, during the civil rights era, we saw a lot of things popping up at polling places, right? Literacy tests, poll taxes, all sorts of things to block black people from voting and exercising their right. And the act since that time, 60 years, has also been applied to redistricting, how states draw their maps for different congressional districts. And that's what was at issue in this case, how the Voting Rights Act applies to drawing election maps.
0: It's always good for Professor Devin Dwyer to help us out and remind us about that history. Okay, so tell
6: us. Used to be a high school teacher.
0: Oh, there you go. Okay, good. Tell us what this ruling actually means, though, for the act.
6: Yeah, well, this does not eliminate the Voting Rights Act. It's still there. It still has force protecting against racial discrimination, all sorts of voting practices. But what the court did today, Gio, was it put some new limits on that. And in fact, the bottom line is it's going to make it much harder now to challenge state election maps when you believe that it is diluting, a map is diluting the influence of minority voters. And, you know, for a long time, any time an election map has, in effect, limited minority voters from expressing the choice of their candidate, you could go and challenge it in court. And now today the court said they were going to update that standard, make it a little bit harder, and say not only do you have to show that there's been discrimination in effect, but you got to show that there was, at least in the words of Justice Alito today, a strong influence of discriminatory intent. If you know anything about courts, it's really hard to prove a person's intent, right? So that's going to be harder to prove cases of Voting Rights Act violations.
7: Yeah, no doubt about that. Okay, so this is really interesting because we're seeing searches here for what's in Section 2 of the Voting Rights Act.
6: Yeah, and this case today was all about that section. It's really the heart of the Voting Rights Act, and it basically says that any effort to deny or abridge the right to vote on account of race is illegal. And that's what the 15th Amendment says. Our Constitution says it. This is a law saying it. Remember, this was passed at a time when people were disregarding the Constitution and the law, especially across the South. And so Section 2 was really the heart of it. There was no mention of intent in there, Gio. It didn't say if you, you got to show they intended to discriminate. Just said in effect. So today, a lot of focus on Section 2 and why it was really passed. A lot of people saying it doesn't mean much anymore.
7: What does this mean for the midterms?
6: Well, it means in Louisiana.

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1: And Republican presidents, he was appointed as Deputy Attorney General by George W. Bush, and then he was appointed FBI Director under former President Obama. And so, like I said, over the past several decades of his career, he has served under both Republicans and Democrats. He has also been criticized by Republican bases and Democratic bases pretty equally.
2: And Trump did fire him eventually.
1: Yeah. He did. And the reason why, at least in the beginning, was pretty unclear. There was some conflicting information coming from the president during his first term when he fired him about 5 months into his first term, May 2017. He tried to kind of direct attention towards another nominee for FBI director. He tried to say that it was related to a different investigation. There was later reporting that it was actually tied to the Russian collusion investigation and that James Comey did not explicitly say that the president wouldn't be under that part of the investigation.
2: All right, Christiane Cordero there in D.C. Thank you, Christiane. Appreciate it. Okay, so you guys are asking a lot of questions now about the jet fuel crisis, and there is a lot to unpack here. We're following your clicks and your curiosity. It looks like you want to talk about what it means for your wallets and how we got here. You also want to ask about how things travel are going with travel with summer on its way. So let's go ahead and break it down. Elizabeth Schulze up first, then travel expert, our friend Katie Nastro, also here. Thank you both for being here. Let's start with a group of budget airlines seeking a $2.5 billion jet fuel bailout from the Trump administration. Our go-to for everything economy, Elizabeth Schulze, here in our New York newsroom. It is good to see you, Elizabeth. Okay, so we can't talk
3: always about
2: this.
3: Always good to see you, Gio.
2: Always good to see you. We can't talk about jet fuel without talking about the pain at the pump.
3: Yeah, and look, it's getting even worse, right? When you look at those gas prices, we're now at about $4.26 a gallon on the national average. We've seen a pretty significant increase in gas just in the last couple of days. And as we know, this is all driven by the price of oil, which is now back above $100 a barrel, of course, because of what we've been seeing with Iran. And look at that change in gas prices, Gio. It's been so notable. A week ago, just about $4. And a year ago, $3. Before the Iran war, we were just under $3. So this has been such a big spike in a short amount of time, and it's having these pretty significant ripple effects.
2: 20-cent jump just within the past week is unbelievable. So how can people save on gas right now?
3: Yeah, and I know you've been doing a lot of reporting on this, too. You want to find those ways where even a couple cents a gallon can make a big difference. So the first thing you've got to do, look at your local gas station and see what rewards and loyalty programs they have. Usually it's free to join. It'll save you a couple cents to fill up. But depending on the day, the time, you can get a better deal. And, you know, you just have to plan around when you go a little bit more. Sites like Gas Buddy and AAA, you can just look at where you are and see, you know, maybe it's a little two-minute extra drive. They will find a station that can be, you know, a lower average than where you are now. So just check that. And then also check your grocery stores. They can often have deals where if you're a member at the grocery store, also a lot of time those programs free, they'll give you a discount on gas. Similar deals going on, Gio, with Amazon memberships, Walmart memberships. A lot of these are kind of hidden perks for memberships you might already pay for. So don't leave any money on the table there when it comes to gas prices.
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3: From ABC News, I'm Brian Clark. 17 Americans are on board the Dutch cruise ship that's now docked in the Canary Islands after it was hit by the hantavirus. And one of those Americans, Dr. Stephen Kornfeld of Bend, Oregon, stepped in to help the sick on board. He tells ABC's Maggie Rooley.
4: From the captain and the staff and the crew and the passengers, there were a lot of people kind of helping and working, and it really felt like a team.
3: He says everyone's looking forward to being closer to home as they disembark under Spanish government orders in the Canary Islands. The Americans will be flown to a quarantine in Nebraska. Health officials in the U.S. are monitoring some people who have already come into contact with some former passengers of the ships, as ABC's Stefan Kim.
5: Health teams are monitoring 9 Americans in 6 states. None have shown symptoms, including those 2 New Jerseyans.
6: Health officials in New Jersey are not releasing any other identifying details about those individuals to protect patient privacy. They say the risk to the public remains very low.
3: U.S. continues to wait for Iran's response to its latest proposal to end the war. As the ceasefire still holds, it's shaky. Kuwait's military says it responded to drone attacks today. There's also something that looks like an oil spill off the coast of Iran, but Iran insists its facilities have not been damaged, says ABC's Tom Sufi Burge.
7: The ceasefire hanging in the balance as the 2 trade attacks in the strait. Just this week, the U.S. military striking and disabling 3 Iranian-linked oil tankers, reinforcing the blockade on Iranian ports, which has halted Iran's exports and put pressure on the country's ability to store oil.
3: This Mother's Day, higher fuel costs means higher prices for florists, so some are trying to offset those costs, like Eric Luoma in Scottsdale, Arizona, offering Friday discounts to customers.
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9: Here's the official forecast for today. Mostly sunny with a high of 85. Tonight, a slight chance of overnight showers dropping down to 61. Tomorrow and tomorrow night, windy with gusts near 20 miles per hour. For tomorrow, morning showers possible and a high of 76. Monday night, mostly clear down to 50. Sunshine as we head into Tuesday, our expected high 78. Tuesday night, mostly clear and 54. Wednesday, sunshine and 81 degrees. I'm Craig Allen on WGOW.
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3: It's the weekend. The war had shifted away from land. Then this happened. We start here. The Pentagon confirms it's fired on Iranian military targets.
13: They trifled with us today. We blew him away.
3: But President Trump is just describing this as a love tap. That cruise ship that carried the dreaded Hanta virus makes its way to port.
14: Process just to get there, 3 days. It's a long time that they're spending on this ship.
3: Now the question is, can this strain spread beyond this boat? And Iran's not the only country where the White House is pressing for regime change.
15: The only lights on in this neighborhood are the ones that are powered by battery.
3: Our team went inside Cuba to learn whether an embargo is working. From ABC News, this is Start Here Weekend. I'm Brad Milkey. The ceasefire with Iran has been kind of a confusing one. For starters, Iran says the U.S. is constantly breaking it. Remember how President Trump instituted a blockade on the Strait of Hormuz, stopping ships from going in or out of Iran? Iran has said that should be considered an act of war. Meanwhile, Iran keeps firing on other vessels going through the strait, which you'd think would be a violation of the ceasefire, but the U.S. is not calling it that. President Trump is kind of treating these skirmishes like an unwanted distraction from what he really wants, which is to end this conflict.
16: It's going very smoothly, and we'll see what happens. They want to make a deal. They want to negotiate.
3: He's continually extended the ceasefire, pointing to peace talks that haven't resulted in much of anything. Through all this, though, one important dynamic has remained the same. Iran has not been blowing up U.S. naval vessels, and the U.S. has not been blowing up targets in Iran proper. Well, on Thursday, that dynamic might have shifted. ABC senior Pentagon reporter Louis Martinez is here. Louis, it was Thursday afternoon when we started hearing Iranian officials saying there had been an explosion on one of their islands right in the Strait of Hormuz. What happened?
17: Well, Brad, it was a lot of confusion because no one was confirming exactly what was happening. But then eventually we got a statement from U.S. Central Command, and here's what happened. We got confirmation that there were three U.S. Navy destroyers that had been in the Persian Gulf, and as they were transiting out of the Persian Gulf through the Strait of Hormuz, they came under significant Iranian fire. We're talking drones, we're talking missiles, we're talking even small fast boats were headed towards the destroyers. And these destroyers, and through other means, the United States repelled these attacks. And then what resulted was retaliatory strikes. Now, the Pentagon likes to call them self-defense strikes. And what happened was that through some means, either missiles or through some aircraft fire, they targeted those command and control areas, and specifically those missile launch areas on the southern part of Iran. And that was the strikes that we heard about, because we had seen initial reports coming from the Iranians. We had seen initial reports and maybe even something was happening in Tehran, but that wasn't the case. What was really happening was that as the United States received this fire, they then retaliated in force.
3: And but not just towards the boats or the drones, like they retaliated towards Iranian soil. That seems like the difference maker here.
17: That is exactly right. What was happening here was that they were retaliating against the locations on the ground inside of Iran where these drones and where these missiles had been launched from. Now, this is very different from what we had seen during what was called Project Freedom at the start of the week.
18: Project Freedom is designed to protect commercial shipping and help restore the flow of commerce.
17: The United States was providing that defensive umbrella for those two U.S. flagged ships to make their way through the Strait of Hormuz.
18: Two U.S. flagged merchant vessels have transited, and we anticipate more to transit over the coming days.
17: We learned that, yes, those two ships came under fire. U.S. Navy ships came under fire, but it was just in self-defense in that they brought down those weapons that were aimed at those ships. There was nothing launched towards Iran. It was everything that was just coming towards the ships and was easily brought down, according to the top commander of CENTCOM.
3: President Trump told R. Rachel Scott on a phone call this was a quote, love tap. What does that mean?
17: That is the president's colorful interpretation of what we call these self-defense strikes, because these strikes, they're retaliatory. They are not something that is going to escalate a renewal of the hostilities with the United States and Iran.
13: They should not have done that today. We thought they might. We didn't know, but we were prepared.
17: If we were talking in military terms, this is something that's called a proportional strike.
3: So that's code for we're not ending the ceasefire. This isn't the end of that.
17: That's correct. I think that's the president's interpretation of, no, the ceasefire is being held. This is just the United States launching proportional response against those places.
19: Is the ceasefire with Iran still on?
13: Yeah, it is. They trifled with us today. We blew them away. They trifled. I call that a trifle. I'll let you know when there's no ceasefire. You won't have to know. If there's no ceasefire, you're not going to have to know. You're just going to have to look at one big glow coming out of Iran.
17: And this is what we've seen in the past. Whenever militia, Iranian-backed militia groups inside of Iraq and Syria would launch attacks against the United States forces there, this is what we saw from the U.S. They would launch these proportional responses against the locations from where those militia groups launched those drones or those missiles at U.S. bases. So again, here, we can assume this is exactly the same thing. This is a proportional response to those incoming missiles and drones that were fired at the U.S. ships as they made their way through the Strait of Hormuz.
3: Okay, but I feel like we keep seeing these skirmishes or whatever you want to call them, and they're only escalating. And I'm old enough to remember earlier this week, Louis, when Marco Rubio said Operation Epic Fury is over. We're just focusing on Project Freedom, on transiting these ships through the Strait. Well, then the president said, actually, we're pausing Project Freedom as well. What are we doing right now? And is it just going to keep escalating back to a hot war?
17: What we're seeing right now is a very interesting situation where everybody keeps talking that a ceasefire is in place.
3: Right.
17: Well, we can make the assumption that when we see that there's back and forth fire, when we can make the assumption that there are attacks being launched against the United Arab Emirates, that these are all violations of the ceasefire. But what you're seeing playing out is very diplomatic language. Nobody wants to see the ceasefire break, apparently.
3: Nobody on the U.S. side, maybe.
17: That's exactly right. Nobody on the U.S. side. And I think this is something that we've grown accustomed to when we've seen it, let's say, in Israel and Lebanon or with Israel and Gaza. Ceasefires would be called, and then we would see continued action on the part of either the Hezbollah or, you know, in Lebanon, or the Israelis there in Lebanon as well, that where they would carry out military operations, they would carry out airstrikes. But again, the ceasefire remained in effect. And I think we're seeing the same thing here. Let's not forget what we heard from General Dan Kane, the chairman of the Joint Chiefs of Staff, earlier this week, when he said that the level of activity that we're seeing from Iran towards the UAE and enduring those attacks during Project Freedom were low level and that they were manageable.
18: Their command and control structure remains very fractured, and I think they're struggling to maintain control down echelon at the edge, but it's still pretty low level kinetics at this point in time.
17: So I think that is an indicator for us that the United States side wants to see this ceasefire continue while the diplomacy is taking place.
3: All right, we're up against a break right here, but when we come back, we will have more on the diplomacy happening in the background of this fragile ceasefire. That's after the break.
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22: 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I'm Brad Milkey.
3: Before the break, we were talking with ABC's Louis Martinez about the current status of the ceasefire between the U.S. and Iran. And Louis, you mentioned the U.S. would prefer diplomacy despite the ceasefire being tested often. How is that going?
17: There do seem to be these back channel contacts through Pakistan trying to get at some kind of an arrangement, not necessarily a final deal, but potentially a step towards that. And that's kind of that back channel diplomacy that is taking place. And it's being done quietly. But at the same time, you're seeing these constant public comments from the United States and from Iran that seem to indicate that diplomacy is maybe not working. But it appears that behind the scenes, it really is taking place. The real question is whether anything positive is going to emerge from it.
3: All right. Louis Martinez, thank you so much.
17: Thanks, Brad.
3: I remember at the onset of the COVID pandemic hearing about a cruise ship where there was an outbreak of this new coronavirus. At the time, that seemed like just about the scariest disease you could be locked on board with. Well, this week in the Atlantic Ocean, the world has watched a different cruise ship standing still in the water, gripped by a rare but far deadlier virus.
0: A serious medical situation on board the Dutch ship Hondius.
1: 150 passengers, including 17 Americans, remain quarantined.
22: We're not just headlines. We're people.
3: So here's what's been happening. Back on April 1st, the MV Hondius departs from the very southern tip of Argentina. This is the ends of the earth, the launch point for trips to Antarctica. On April 6th, a passenger falls ill. Just 5 days later, that person is dead.
23: One of our passengers suddenly passed away last night.
3: Now, at the time, they didn't quite know what this was. You can hear the captain telling guests that the ship's doctor has assured him this passenger was not contagious.
23: I'm told by the doctor we're not infectious, so the ship is safe when it comes to this.
3: The ship continues sailing for 2 weeks before it lands on the remote island of St. Helena. That body disembarks, but so do dozens of other passengers, including the victim's own wife, who herself isn't feeling well. On April 26th, she flies to South Africa. But within a day, her symptoms are worse. She quickly dies. The day after that, back on board, a different passenger is now evacuated off the ship, and yet another passenger is showing symptoms. Those on board are getting more and more anxious. Well, then, this past Saturday, we get our first confirmed diagnosis of Hantavirus. Hantavirus is dangerous. It's deadly. And this is what stopped this ship in its tracks off the western coast of Africa. Public health officials asked, what do we do with these passengers? While human-to-human transmission of this virus is rare, there were more people on board getting sick, including the ship's own doctor. Well, then this week, things started moving quickly. Patients have now been evacuated. The ship itself is on the move, and families on board and spread across the world are very, very scared. Let's bring in Victor Okendo, our correspondent who's been covering all the developments over the last week. Victor, there are, as I say this, like close to a half a dozen confirmed cases of Hantavirus. What are we learning about them?
24: Information has just been trickling out every single day, Brad. In no specific order, you had those three patients that were evacuated off the ship on Wednesday, including a British man who was actually the ship's doctor. He was treating those who fell ill.
25: Medical teams in protective gear transporting three passengers from the ship were told two are in serious condition.
24: Going back to the beginning, the first victim, a Dutch man. The World Health Organization thinks he was infected off the ship and then brought the virus on board, then likely passed it along to his wife, who also died.
26: And with the timing of the incubation period of Hantavirus, which can be anywhere from 1 to 6 weeks, our assumption is that they were infected off the ship.
24: We've also learned of another confirmed case, now in Switzerland, a man who was on the ship and got off more than a week ago. Well, he's now in a Zurich hospital, and his wife is self-isolating.
3: Well, and so you've got patients, like people who actually have this, or at least are suspected to have it, being medevaced out and sent to other countries. What about everyone else on board? And, you know, what happens to the ship itself?
24: So, Brad, this ship has been anchored off the coast of Cape Verde for days, not allowed to dock. This is the plan. Now that those passengers have been medically evacuated, the ship is on its way to Spain's Canary Islands.
26: I do have good news that we know from the ship's operators that two infectious disease physicians from the Netherlands are joining the ship to actually move with them.
24: Spanish health officials are preparing for their arrival. That is where passengers and crew will be evaluated. they will be treated, and eventually they will be transferred back to their homes.
2: What has it been like on board for these passengers? Do we know? Do we have a sense?
24: From what we've heard, scary, unsettling, uncertain.
22: All we want right now is to feel safe, to have clarity, and to get home.
24: But everyone's doing their best to keep their spirits up. They're being asked to stay in their cabins, but we're told that they have access to decks for fresh air. Meals are being sent right to their rooms.
2: Well, and I feel like this is the biggest question that people want to know, is where did this start and how did it spread? Because if it's something that doesn't spread person to person, does that mean everyone just happened to get this thing off the ship and then brought it onto the ship and then they had their symptoms? Or was it spreading amongst them? Like, what do we know about the origins of this?
24: So without being too graphic, it's typically spread from rodents to humans, not human to human. But this is a very rare strain that we appear to be dealing with here, and it can transmit between humans. It's called the Andes virus. It was discovered in Argentina in the 1990s.
26: We assumed from the beginning that this was the Andes strain.
24: And now the World Health Organization, their working assumption is that they're dealing with the Andes virus here that could be passed from person to person.
26: And it's a wildlife expedition. So many of these individuals, they were stopping at islands, they were doing bird watching. There's some rodents on some, there are not others. So our working hypothesis is that there's different types of transmission happening.
2: I see. And so how concerned should people be about that then? Like, I know that, you know, the wife of this first patient got on a plane and went to South Africa. How worried are World Health officials?
24: So I'm not the expert on this, certainly not a doctor, but those who are continue to stress that at this point, the risk to the public is low.
26: So when we say close contact, we mean very close physical contact, whether it's sharing a bunk room or sharing a cabin, providing medical care, for example. Very, very different than COVID and very different than influenza.
24: This is a very rare disease, albeit severe and possibly deadly, but at this time, the risk to the public is low. We have seen concern or pushback even about how to handle this influx of people who may or may not be sick. Brad, I can tell you, I spoke with a doctor from the World Health Organization now on board who says nobody currently on the ship is symptomatic. Of course, that could change.
2: All right. Victor Oquendo there in Florida right now. Thank you so much, Victor.
24: You got it.
2: After the U.S. military shocked the world by capturing the leader of Venezuela, Nicolas Maduro, in a surprise raid, the question was whether President Trump might start taking military action in other countries. Just a few weeks later, our troops were firing on Iran. But much closer to home, there is another regime that President Trump has essentially threatened to depose. That has not come to pass yet, but the U.S. has applied an incredible amount of economic pressure. It's blocked much of the world from sending oil into Cuba.
4: Cuba's a failing nation. And we're going to do this, and we may stop by Cuba after we're finished with this.
2: And as this embargo has taken hold, the average person there is just hanging by a thread. You're hearing very different things from the Cuban government, from the American government. So recently, ABC's Matt Rivers made a rare trip to the island to see it for himself. He is back in the U.S. with us now. Matt, first off, can we just take a step back? Because the same regime has been in charge of Cuba for more than half a century now. What has changed in just the last few months?
5: Well, you know, there has always been this conflict, this inherent conflict between the United States and Cuba, going all the way back to the revolution when Cuba was supported by the Soviet Union. This goes back to the democracy versus communism Cold War era, and it's lasted decade after decade after decade. And Cuba has obviously outlasted the Soviet Union, which fell in the early 90s, and yet still the United States and Cuba have this ideological divide where they are just natural enemies 90 miles apart from each other's shores. But what we've seen during the first Trump administration and now the second Trump administration is kind of a renewed focus on the island. It was during the Obama years that there was sort of a detente put into place.
6: I have come here to bury the last remnant of the Cold War in the Americas.
5: You saw a thawing of relations for the first time. You saw American tourists be able to go to Cuba. You saw flights go back and forth. Trump 1 comes in, the first Trump administration, they walk back a lot of that opening up. They increase sanctions. They stop cruise ships from going to Havana, which had made a huge impact there. Mm. And then the second Trump administration comes around. And it seems that they've really ratcheted it up where they have now said, we do not and will not stand for the current form of government in Cuba to exist anymore.
7: I think we would love to see the regime there change. We would like to. That doesn't mean that we're going to make a change, but we would love to see a change.
5: Then comes what you just mentioned, Nicolas Maduro, cutting off of the oil supply from Venezuela to Cuba, which was a huge part of Cuba's oil import supply. And that's effectively strangled the Cuban island of oil. About 60% of Cuba's oil needs came from imports. Basically, in the span of a few days, that was cut off. And clearly what we're hearing from the administration, from President Trump, from Secretary of State Marco Rubio, is that they want regime change. They're not being coy about this. They want to change the government. And for now, they are doing this strictly economic pressure campaign, but they explicitly have not taken military action off the table. But what is clear is that the Trump administration wants this regime gone.
8: All right, and we're going to pause the conversation right here, but when we come back, we will tell you how pressure from the U.S. is impacting those who live on the island. That's after the break.
9: Hello.
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8: Welcome back to Start Here Weekend from ABC News. I'm Brad Milkey. Before the break, we'll be talking with ABC's Matt Rivers about the U.S. and Cuba, its desire for regime change there. And Matt, you mentioned this kind of economic pressure campaign, just like military pressure, that has an effect on regular people, right? So what does that look like on the ground? Like, what do you see there when you show up?
5: Well, we've seen electricity issues on Cuba for years now. Blackouts in the country are not new. There's been a lack of investment in infrastructure there for a very long time. Blackouts are something the Cubans have dealt with for a while. But since this oil embargo has been put into place, it has gotten exponentially worse.
11: The only lights on in this neighborhood are the ones that are powered by battery.
5: You've got blackouts that are lasting sometimes the entire day. They come without warning. You don't know how long they're going to last.
13: Insostenible era eso. Mm-hmm. Horrible.
5: We actually went to see this one family, spoke to a single mother of two, a woman named Irania, and she said it's impossible to plan her life.
15: Right now, we are all in a crisis. It's very stressful to live right now.
5: She's worried about her children. There's this sense of how can we advance? How can we move forward? How can we enrich ourselves when we can't even turn on the lights reliably? We actually watched her 17-year-old daughter do homework by flashlight.
16: It's más difícil, me imagino.
5: You go to the hospitals there, for example. They are conserving power to the point where hallway lights are dimmed, air conditioning, and, you know, Cuba is obviously a warm place. Air conditioning is only being used in areas of the hospital that are completely essential.
8: Right.
5: You know, the doctor that we spoke with actually has to hitchhike to work every day because there's not enough gasoline around for public transportation.
15: It's hard to keep back the tears. It's a little difficult. But no matter what, I'll be here because it's what I do.
5: Public transportation, buses, trains, whatever, they're not running for the most part because there's not enough oil to fuel them. And then to that end, we spoke to a taxista, a taxi driver named Rolando Sosa.
16: 3 meses.
5: He drives this incredible 1976 Lada. It's a Soviet-era sedan.
8: Oh, yeah, because they're famous for having, like, the old, like, the cars
5: exactly.
8: from back in the day.
5: Because of the blockade imposed by America, you see a lot of these old cars in Cuba. And he's a taxi driver. He showed us his Lada. He can't take it out of the garage because one single gallon of gasoline in Cuba right now, one, costs $40, roughly 10 times the price.
8: Excuse me?
5: $40 what? For a single gallon of gasoline in the country that is way, way, way, way poorer than the United States.
8: Right.
5: So the idea that a normal working class person could afford $40 per gallon, if an American can't afford that, which we couldn't,
8: right?
5: Imagine what a Cuban can afford. They certainly right. can't. So it has affected every single aspect of society. The other aspect of all of this is that the Cuban government, according to the United States, according to Cuban government critics, has been wildly inept for decades, has been wildly corrupt, terrible stewards of the economy, not investing in infrastructure. So the oil blockade sure has had an effect, but a lot of the suffering that you see on the island, there's no question that the Cuban government has a big role to play in the way it has mismanaged that country for a very long time.
8: So I guess I'm wondering, though, with all this pressure, are the Trump administration's policies having the desired effect, even if that is devastating to people?
5: Well, I mean, we know that both sides are negotiating. We know that the Cuban government is definitely fearful about this situation. All sides, I think, agree that this is not sustainable in any sort of way. I mean, you can't just keep on going like this. And I don't think we spoke to a single Cuban while we were there who is really in support of the government. They might not love the United States. They might think that the United States is the hero in all of this, but they certainly are not big fans of the Cuban government. And yet, you go around the island, and a lot of people won't say that out loud. Why? They won't say that out loud because the Cuban government and its famed secret police can throw you in jail for criticizing the government.
8: And they're still listening. That's
5: and
8: still
5: they're still effect. Listening. I mean, even when we were there, we just assumed that all of our conversations were being recorded because that's just generally what happens. But the fact that all of that is still in place shows me that the government, at least for now, remains very much in control of the streets. We have not seen mass protests. We have not seen any sort of open criticism of the government. We haven't seen some sort of political opposition movement, at least publicly so far. So for now, the communist government remains in control. And we actually saw that firsthand at what they called an anti-imperialist march.
0: El General de Ejército Raúl Castro Ruz.
5: This is something that takes place on International Workers' Day on May 1st. We saw hundreds of thousands of Cubans brought out for a march along the famed Malecón, which is the highway there along the coast in Havana.
1: So that building right there is the U.S. Embassy.
5: And the whole point of that, obviously, was to show solidarity, to show strength in the face of what the Cuban government would call imperialist aggression. That said, hundreds of thousands of people would not be showing up organically. Some of them are paid by the government. Some of, it's basically a wink and a nod. This is mandatory. You better show up or you're going to have problems. You know, that is certainly the case. And yet, the Cuban government still managed to mobilize, whether they wanted to be there or not, hundreds of thousands of Cubans. So that shows you that the government is still asserting control over the population there.
8: What are the next steps then? And from the Trump administration's perspective, does that include military action?
5: They haven't taken it off the table.
4: A place called Cuba, which we will be taking over almost immediately. Now, Cuba's got problems. We'll finish one first. I like to finish a job.
5: I think in the near term, you're going to see continued ratcheting up of economic pressure. I think the Trump administration still remains largely distracted by what's going on with Iran. But in all of the conversations that we've had, it does appear that the Trump administration wants this year to be the last year of the current form of government in Cuba. How far they're willing to go to make that happen, to make that an actual reality on the ground, that we're going to have to wait and see.
8: Matt Rivers, great reporting. Thank you so much.
5: Thank you, Brad.
8: May is the beginning of what California officials would typically call wildfire season. Of course, it seems like it's fire season year-round now as average temperatures rise and vegetation gets drier. Communities in Southern California are still recovering from the deadly fires that destroyed parts of Los Angeles just last year.
17: This is the most gruesome scene I've ever seen in my life. It's like a war zone.
18: I wake up and I think, okay, I'm going to go home. But then it hits. I don't have a home.
8: But this week, state regulators have filed a huge lawsuit saying residents have been getting bilked on their insurance claims. Let's bring in ABC's Trevor Ault, who's based in L.A. Trevor, can you break this down for us? What exactly is the state of California alleging here?
19: Brad, this is a lawsuit from the state of California's Department of Insurance, where they essentially say State Farm has been repeatedly underpaying, undercommunicating, and piling up red tape on top of all of these victims from last year's devastating wildfires. Now, as you know, of course, this is a natural disaster that is wide-reaching, to the point that State Farm says they've handled nearly 14,000 cases just from last January's wildfires in Los Angeles. They say that they paid out $5.7 billion. Wow. But the state says they have essentially repeatedly dragged their feet. They made things as confusing as possible. They have missed deadlines repeatedly. And the way that they say that they know this is that they took, of those thousands of claims, a sample of what they say is 220 cases. And they say in those 220 cases, State Farm violated the law 398 times.
8: Mm.
19: And they found violations in more than half of the cases. Now, that is a small sample size, but it then makes you wonder just how many violations maybe yet have not yet been uncovered. We talked to Ricardo Lara. He's the commissioner with the Department of Insurance, and he kind of laid out claim after claim after claim of what they say State Farm is doing.
23: We saw cases where survivors waited weeks just for an adjuster to start the investigation, far beyond the legal deadlines. We saw low settlement offers. We found files where the initial offer didn't come even close to covering the basic repairs leaving families unable to rebuild.
19: So essentially what they're saying is State Farm, they believe, has been doing this systematically. They can now face a fine, and even potentially they could, in theory, get their license suspended in the state of California.
8: Okay, and we are up against our final break right here, but when we come back, we will have more on these claims against State Farm and how the company is responding. That's after the break.
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8: Welcome back to Start Here Weekend from ABC News. I'm Brad Milkey. Before the break, we were talking with ABC's Trevor Ault in California about this lawsuit against State Farm and how they've allegedly handled insurance claims in the wake of these fires. Trevor, what does that look like from the residents' perspective? Because you've talked to some of these LA residents about rebuilding or at least getting their money back for what their home was worth.
19: Yes. So we were in Altadena talking with a guy named Jesse Albert.
6: Oh, man. Yeah. So this was, you walk out. I assume
7: there was doors,
6: doors right in here.
7: Right onto the grass, into the pool.
6: Wow.
19: His home burned down now 15, almost 16 months ago.
6: Presumably you tried to start the process immediately after the fire took the house down.
7: Immediately.
6: Yeah.
7: Immediately. And immediately found a lot of roadblocks with State Farm insurance.
19: We were there on his property, and it still sits empty. It's covered in weeds. Meantime, next door, the house also burned down. They have a full frame. They are well into the rebuilding process, and it looks like it will be finished in a couple months.
6: And this is kind of where you were expecting you would be.
7: Yeah.
6: And yeah,
7: we absolutely should be there.
6: And you have a lot full of weeds.
7: Yeah. We have nothing.
19: While we have not been able to independently break down his numbers, he tells us that the amount of money that he is getting from State Farm, after talking with seven or eight different adjusters, after fighting tooth and nail, after what he says were well over 100 phone calls with State Farm, he says the amount of money that he's getting is going to be about a third of what it will cost to rebuild his home. While his neighbor is a couple months away from being done and being able to move back in, he says it's going to be at least 2 years before they can begin the rebuilding process.
7: So all in all, it'll be a 3.5 year experience trying to rebuild what should have been 18 months.
6: Yeah.
19: On top of that, his insurance has been paying the rent for him and his wife. They have to live somewhere else. This is part of what home insurance covers. He claims that there is a cap on the amount of money that you can use toward rent. And essentially, with how the rules were written, where you get this amount of money for 2 years. But if it's declared...
8: Oh, like that State Farm's policy is like, yes, you can't just keep on living somewhere else.
19: Right.
8: But you're like, well, what am I supposed to do?
19: Yes. Huh. And on top of that, he said it... This disaster was large enough to reach this kind of federal level declared natural disaster. And because of that, with the policy, that extends the rent payments another year. Instead of needing 2 years to do it, now you get 3 years to do it. But he says the problem is it doesn't increase the rent cap. And essentially, they're having to stretch the same amount of money for an even longer amount of time.
6: Is it hard to see your neighbors rebuilding at a faster pace than you?
7: Very.
6: Yeah.
7: Yeah. I mean, I'm glad for them, right? They're fantastic people. But yeah, it's hard. It's hard coming back here.
6: Of course. You just want to be home.
7: I want to be home. I want to have a home.
19: Now, again, this is what Jesse Albert says specifically. State Farm doesn't respond to specific claims from the individuals, at least to the media, because of laws with confidentiality. But they do aggressively deny these allegations, Brad. They deny any kind of wrongdoing. They say they reject any suggestion that they engaged in a general practice of mishandling or intentionally underpaying wildfire claims. And then what's really noteworthy, Brad, is it's not just denying the claims from the state of California. They kind of go on the offensive. They didn't just say, yeah, we didn't do what you say we did. They say California's homeowners insurance market is the most dysfunctional in the country, and the state is facing an availability and affordability crisis.
8: Wow.
19: That's part of their statement, not just denying those allegations here. They say that they are going to respond and continue to fight this.

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1: Question and...
2: Zach!
1: Wow, I didn't think you'd remember me.
2: Yeah, of course. As soon as I saw you, I'm like, it's Zach. Nobody walks like Zach. I am
1: genius! This was Apple introducing a brand new feature called Apple Intelligence. The idea was, you've always had this virtual assistant named Siri, but now she was about to be able to do things you never imagined because of Apple's foray into artificial intelligence. They made this a huge focus at their annual developer conference.
3: Understanding this kind of personal context is essential for delivering truly helpful intelligence. But it has to be done right.
1: Well, smash cut to 2026, and it apparently still hasn't been done right. Apple Intelligence has not landed on any of these phones, which is why millions of customers might be getting some of their money back.
4: iPhone 15 Pro owners are eligible for this potential settlement of up to $95, and then anyone who has an iPhone 16.
1: This is ABC's Mike Dubusky, who says Apple recently reached a class action settlement worth $250 million in response to lawsuits complaining these features still aren't available years later.
4: A lot of those features were just not available at launch, and some of them, namely some pretty big ones actually, are still not available. So Apple got sued.
1: Now, important to note, Apple has not admitted any wrongdoing here. But if you paid a bunch of money for this phone with a super fast processing chip capable of handling Apple Intelligence, if you were hoping Siri was about to understand you easier than anything on ChatGPT, you've been sorely disappointed.
4: It was going to have all these like new capabilities. It was going to be able to go into different apps and sort of understand broader context and like surface information to you while you were in a different app that would maybe be helpful to like the email you were writing or the text that you were drafting or something like that.
1: Apple has disputed this idea that people were spending hundreds solely for this one forthcoming feature. But Mike says the whole episode speaks to a broader reckoning with the promise of AI.
4: They seem to be behind in the race, but that was the popular perception. I think now, looking back on it, it almost was a wise choice.
1: You see, back in 2024, Apple was already getting heat for not being aggressive enough in this new space. But unlike your average tech startup, they have a reputation to uphold. Apple's whole sales pitch is when you take something of theirs out of the box, it just works. Too often, generative AI doesn't work, not in the way we expect.
4: One thing that we know for certain about generative artificial intelligence is that it's unreliable, right? Is that it consistently hallucinates, it makes mistakes. Google, at one point, found itself in trouble for integrating Gemini into the search function, Google Search, and it told people to put rocks on pizza and to eat glue and all this nonsense, right?
1: Google has cited those as isolated examples, but Mike's point is this. $250 million is a lot of money, but it's nothing compared to the billions more you'd lose if people stopped trusting you. In the meantime, Apple customers who got an iPhone 16 or an iPhone 15 Pro, not the base model that I've got, not bitter about it at all, should expect an email offering them to join this settlement deal. No word on when yet, so you have to keep your eyes open. Siri is not guaranteed to help you with this one. All right, that'll do it for us. Thank you so much for listening to Start Here Weekend from ABC News. Start Here Weekend is produced by Aaron Ferrer, Emily Schutz, Kelly Therese, Jen Newman, Anthony Ali, and Audrey Mostek. Ariel Chester is our social media producer. Josh Cohen is director of podcast programming. I'm our managing editor. Thanks to John Newman, Tara Gimbel, Eamon McNiff, and Katie Dendoss. 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And of course, check us out right here for another edition of Start Here Weekend. I'm Brad Milkey. See you next week. Hey Siri, will you give me $95?
5: Okay, I found this on the web for Hey Siri, will you give me $95?

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4: From ABC News, I'm Brian Clark. Spain's health minister says the passengers being taken off the cruise ship in the Canary Islands after a hantavirus cluster will not be taking commercial flights back to their countries. Monica Garcia says
5: all the passengers are asymptomatic. They have confirmed this issue that all the passengers are asymptomatic.
4: There are 17 Americans on board. They'll head back to Nebraska. An ABC medical correspondent, Dr. Darian Sutton, says of the global risk.
6: World Health Organization is qualifying this as a cluster, not an outbreak, meaning that it is geographically isolated to the boat. At this point, all confirmed cases have been in passengers who have been on the boat. There have been no point at this point a confirmed case of a person who has been exposed beyond the boat. So that's important to understand.
4: In the waters in Florida, Coast Guard investigators searching for the cause of an apparent explosion at a popular sandbar Saturday that injured more than a dozen people.
7: My buddy, who's a fisherman, was going by and he said he just heard a boom.
4: More than a dozen people were transported to hospitals. Investigators say it appears to have begun in the engine room of a boat. The ceasefire in the Middle East continues to be tested as the United Arab Emirates says it received drone attacks today, but the ceasefire is still holding as the U.S. continues to wait for an Iranian response to the latest deal. ABC Chief Global Affairs anchor Martha Raddatz says,
8: we've just been waiting and waiting. We've heard from the administration as late as Friday. Secretary of State Marco Rubio said we expect something from Iran by the end of the day. That did not happen. We do not know why, but Iran seems in absolutely no hurry.
4: Indoor plant and flower prices up more than 7% in the U.S. in the last government study, and some florists say that could bring flower prices higher for Mother's Day, as most flowers are imported to the U.S. from Central or South America and then shipped around the country in refrigerated trucks. 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
9: Here's the official forecast for today. Mostly sunny with a high of 85. Tonight, a slight chance of overnight showers dropping down to 61. Tomorrow and tomorrow night, windy with gusts near 20 miles per hour. For tomorrow, morning showers possible and a high of 76. Monday night, mostly clear down to 50. Sunshine as we head into Tuesday, our expected high 78. Tuesday night, mostly clear and 54. Wednesday, sunshine and 81 degrees. I'm Craig Allen on WGOW.
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15: All right. Welcome, everybody. It is the Watchdog on Wall Street. Showing again, always honored to be in front of the microphone here in our 26th year on air. And we got a lot of fun things to talk about today. I want to start off because I was asked about this. I was asked about Ken Griffin from Citadel, and everybody pretty much familiar with him. Very, very wealthy guy, very successful trading firm. To say that, yeah, he owns a casino, basically. Again, he's collecting his VIGs all the time. And there was an interview with him that many people are seeing. And he was talking about how he was weeding out candidates to work at Citadel. And he asked a prospect, someone looking to get a job at Citadel, he said, if you make $10 million, what would you do? And the answer from the prospect, potential employee, I would quit and I would climb the highest peaks around the world. Well, let's just say he didn't get the job. Ken Griffin wanted him to say how he'd climb the next mountain at Citadel instead. And I thought about that. I thought about that. And questions that we ask of people that we're looking to bring on at Markowski Investments as we continue to grow, as we continue to add offices. And the thing I ask and the thing I ascertain, again, it's things that I look for. Just go something like this. If you had the opportunity, okay, you had the opportunity, it's me talking to someone that wants to join Markowski Investments, wants to join us, wants to eventually have us take over their book of business. We have to be very, very careful. Our reputation is, again, it's my name. It's my name. It's Markowski Investments. So I said, yeah, if you had the opportunity to make an investment for our clients that was a sure thing, guaranteed to go up. You knew you had information. I don't care if it's inside information, any other dubious means, but you know this was going to make our clients a fortune. Would you do it? Would you do it? Knowing as well, I threw this in there as well, knowing that there is no way, no how that you could be caught or prosecuted. What do you do? What do you do? Listen, the answer better be no. It's very simple. Once you start cutting corners, once you start doing things that are not right, it's a slippery slope. And if you're willing to do that, knowing that you're going to make a fortune, knowing that, you know, you're doing it by dubious means, you know, it's illegal, but there's no way that you're going to get caught. It's not going to be the last time. There's lots of ways you can look at life. Lots of ways you can look at life. We at my company, we look at things via, we don't look at things through a worldly perspective. We look at things through an internal, eternal perspective. This world is going to come and go. I have more important things that I'm worried about. Again, eternal perspective. Always striving to do the right thing. Never cutting corners. People, they make all sorts of bargains with themselves throughout life. Looking for shortcuts, whatever it may be. We don't do that. We never will. And it's the same thing with, I'm going to be honest, this is the same thing when we bring clients on board. Yeah, we say no a lot. We reject a lot of people, and we don't reject people based upon the size of their portfolio. We want quality individuals to be a part of our family. Oh, yeah. We turned down plenty of people that I would just, it's not worth it, because they'll turn around. It's a type of people that would want us if the opportunity presented, it's up to, would want us to do something dubious or illegal if it's just going to increase their bottom line. I'm going to give you a hypothetical. Hypothetical. I'm giving you air quotes right now. Years and years ago, meeting with potential client, tens of millions of dollars, and presents to me that very scenario that I present, similar scenario that I present to people that want to come on board. And again, this is years ago. This would have most certainly would have benefited Markowski Investments. My God, my bottom line. But I'm going to have to start doing dubious things. What? So I can get ahead in the here and now? People, we should all be trying to get ahead for eternity, not just the here and now. You know, we do live. There's no doubt about it. We do live in this material world, and people are caught up in it. I see it all the time. I see young people going into debt to have a certain pair of shoes that they can't afford, or a pocketbook that they can't afford, taking pictures of their food online, all this, you know, have to present myself on social media in a certain way. There's a line in a song by the Police, Spirits in the Material World. It's a rhetoric of failure. That's what it's about. We don't judge anyone here at Markowski Investments by their wallets, what they do. Like I said, there's no velvet rope at Markowski Investments. We do not have a bouncer outside our door with an earpiece. Ah, this one's not good enough. I'm sorry. This one's portfolio is not large enough. We don't do that. That's the wrong approach in our belief system at Markowski. It separates us from everybody else. We don't buy into that. No, neither should you. Neither should you. I watch it all the time. Again, constantly onboarding new people, trying to help them out, trying to point them in the right direction. There's more to life than that. I can go back in time, my friends. Again, I learned a lot. I learned a lot in the mid-1990s working on Wall Street. I've written extensive columns inside the asylum where that's what they wanted to do. They would basically try to figure out who their employees were, what they could get them to do, who would have no problem whatsoever being ethically, let's say, flexible. And they really didn't want to have anything to do with people that turned that away. I've told the story here. And this was a life-changing moment for my brother and I, where we get called in to the boss's office, well, our sales manager's office. We think we're doing an outstanding job managing our clients' money, bringing in new business to the firm, handling all of our clients properly. Get a call into the boss's office, bring your book of business. And back in the day, this is all handwritten pages. Starts leafing through our boss telling us, sell this, move this, do this, do that. Man, we're going to, you do all that. Look at the commissions you're going to do. We're going to go to Ferrari dealership this weekend. And it's just like that devil on the shoulder, pushing us. And I'm like, I don't understand. No, pushing back. And trust me, was I scared? Yeah, I was scared. It's my boss. Boss, but we didn't give in. We proceeded to get thrown out of his office, screaming at us, spit coming out the side of his mouth, basically telling us we would never really make it in this business. Making fun of the suits that we had on because they weren't $1,000 suits at the time. I was still wearing secondhand suits at that point in time. I was, bartending, waiting tables on the weekend, looking to make ends meet. We wanted to do things the right way. No, they wanted it in the here and now. And quite frankly, that's what 98% of the schlock brokers in the office wanted as well. That's, again, that's the here and now. That's our material world. We want clients that want to live in the eternal world, eternal perspective. Everything in life that has meaning, value, and worth involves work, time, and effort. We don't take shortcuts here. Don't have to. There's a right way and a wrong way. This is who we are. So we are. And again, every week here on this show, every week on this 26 years, I invite people, go to our website at watchdogonwallstreet.com. 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
16: 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Everything's been optimized, but they've engineered out the reason people showed up in the first place. Community doesn't happen in isolation. It happens when people come together. Sit down, talk, stay a while. That connection has been broken, yet incredibly efficient, increasingly empty. 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
18: 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Since most chronic diseases have inflammation, our optimized curcumin seems to be a perfect addition to any nutritional program. It makes sense to me that preventing or reducing inflammation is a key component to our overall health. The Mayo Clinic found that curcumin can decrease swelling and inflammation, has antioxidant properties, and research suggests that curcumin can prevent cancer, or at least slow the spread of cancer, and in many instances make chemotherapy more effective. It protects our healthy cells even from radiation. 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

0: Lucky Wall Street's liars, crooks, and cheats out behind the woodshed. 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
1: Welcome back. Dishonest money dwindles away, but he who gathers money little by little makes it grow. Where did I get that from? Again, little quiz. See if you can figure that out. Anyway, we are in a situation I've been warning about for decades here at the Watchdog. I'm also showing Markowski Investments. Nothing has ever really been done. There was a couple points in time where I thought we had a shot. Really thought we had a shot. This is, you know, this is post, well, it's the turn of the century. Okay. Turn of the century moving forward. I think we had a shot during when Obama was president and he had the standoff with John Boehner and they put together that, committee to, try to deal with wasteful spending. And they ended up punting. Both Democrats and Republicans couldn't get together on it. And here we are where our debt has topped 100% of GDP. Our debt has topped 100% of GDP. We're on our way to breaking the record that was set in the wake of World War II. Now, did you hear this story? Any been talking about this on the business networks, on the cable news networks, or are they more caught up in other nonsense? Because this, people, is one of the more consequential things that you're dealing with right now as far as your finances are concerned. This is the reason why. This is the reason why your groceries are so expensive. This is the reason why everything is that much more expensive. We keep printing money that we don't have. The Berkshire Hathaway annual meeting, the new CEO, Greg Abel, actually obviously concerned about this, talking about compounding inflation at 8 to 9% as a terrifying scenario. Yeah, Greg, you know, I don't manage a portfolio like Berkshire, that's for sure. But we've been dealing with this for a very long time. It's part of our process at Markowski Investments. Everyone's situation, all of our portfolios are unique and different. I don't run a hedge fund. That's not my game, nor would I ever want that to be my game, because that's exactly what it is. Everyone's situation is unique and different, and portfolios look quite different, quite frankly, when people are obviously looking to retire, getting close to retirement, all sorts of things that factor in. But the process, our rules of the road, always remain the same. Knowing we have to deal with this. There's no set 60-40 portfolio. Now, this crap that all the other firms are pushing out there. You want some reality, people? It's really simple. Find the best safe yield you can find. Compounding is the royal road to riches. The royal road to riches. Play with a compounding calculator. Here's another one. Okay? And I know this sounds simplistic, and I've said this countless times here on the program. Don't lose money. Don't lose. Don't lose money. Now, again, when I mean lose money, you cannot take massive losses, man. Massive losses set you back years. And yeah, we have to deal with it all the time with new clients coming in from all over the place. That's how we got started, helping people that were getting ripped off by all the boiler rooms back in the day. That portfolio that's down 50% needs to recover 100% just to get back to where you were. This is why you have to manage risk in your portfolio. You never let risk lead to ruin. Meaning what? You're investing like you're wealthy. There's a significant difference between people who are rich and people who are wealthy. Rich people
2: run out of money. Wealthy people pass on generational wealth. 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It's totally possible. Rich people run out of money. Wealthy people pass it down for generations. Invest like you're wealthy. You buy assets on sale. Simple concept, I know. One of the most simple concepts out there that people just can't seem to get their arms around. The buy low, sell high. Every time a market sells off, you get collective freakouts everywhere. It's the end of the world as we know it. But guess what? It's only going to happen one time. Every calamity that we have faced, we have dove in head first looking for value. 2008, 2009, again, one of the greatest value opportunities I have ever seen. When I'm with my brothers, we sit back and say, yeah, man, you remember how inexpensive everything was back then? How cheap everything was? What the great value was? You take advantage of those situations. And of course, going along with this, okay, you have to be patient. You have to be patient with what you're doing. And you have to stand in the face. You got to have a little courage. Stand in the face of the chattering classes and all the nonsense that's out there. Have taken another break. WatchdogOnWallStreet.com. 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We'll be back.
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1: There's nothing wrong with that. There's a word for it. There's a Greek word for it. I talked about it here on the program. It's called parousia. And basically, it's translated as frank speech or courage of speech or freedom of speech. Actually, the act of speaking candidly and without fear, even at personal risk. Why? Because the thing that we should always be striving for, we are all responsible for, and we should all sacrifice for, even if it hurts us, the sake of truth and the common good. It's about speaking truthfully with a sense of responsibility. Oftentimes, yeah, challenging power or authority. Again, we've basically, in our today's day and age, we've divided ourselves into different camps. You're on this team or you're on that team. And when you challenge that, people get upset. I could care less. That's in the Bible, it's mentioned where the apostles spoke about their faith, even in the face of persecution. We need more of this in our world today. And we don't have it. We don't have it. Again, you need to understand, you know, the nonsense that you're watching on TV. They're basically actors and actresses playing a part on TV. They're told what to say. And that's how they keep you tuned in. That's how they watch it. I've explained this to you. I used to go on all of the programs. I was there in the green rooms. I was there watching people before they went on their bit or their show, working out their argument before they went on. Like it's that movie, like professional wrestlers would work out.
2: It's not real, okay? To quote Donnie Brasco, it's a fugazi. It's a fugazi that helps them, doesn't help you. They want us at each other's throats. This is why, you know, I tell people, you know, people, you have to venture out. You have to venture out of your bubble. And many times it might be your feed on X or social media. Are you getting the same thing again and again and again and again and again? Well, then, you know, you probably want to start looking and getting other perspectives. You might want to start reading some newspapers and various different things from around the globe. It's all by design. You do understand that. They know you. There's a profile that of you online. They know how they want you to react to certain things. They know how to push your buttons. So I think it's good, like I said, maybe to venture out of your bubble. Try to learn a little bit about the people that you're arguing with on the other side. Not to say that they're right, but at least try to understand what their perspective is, as frustrating as that may be. Again, you know, this world we're living in right now. Yeah, I'm not a fan of this. I warned about this. I don't like what social media has done to this country. I can't stand to throw on these programs watching people yelling and screaming at each other, never getting to any real point. Same thing again and again, blah, blah, blah, blah. It's nonsense. It's nonsense. And I try to get across here on the program, we're the loser. We're the biggest losers here, people. Our taxes continue to go up. We continue to go further into debt. We have so many problems here in this country that are not being addressed. Congress doesn't even do its basic functions anymore. They don't pass budgets. They're basically influencers is all they are. They make money for themselves. What exactly do they do? I don't know. We need to reclaim that as a society. Venture out of your bubble. Don't be afraid to speak out. And again, don't be afraid to listen either. Have to take a break. WatchdogOnWallStreet.com. 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

0: This is the Watchdog on Wall Street.
1: All right. I got to deal with that viral story, about the J.P. Morgan banker, the female banker, and what she was accused of and everything that was going down with that. And people actually asked me, so yeah, you didn't talk about it on your podcast. Why you weren't all over that? Because I saw the complaint and I didn't buy it. I didn't buy it. And as it turns out, I was right. I was right. I didn't buy any of it. It was absolutely ridiculous. Like I said, it reminded me of that movie Horrible Bosses, except it was to the next level. Okay? It was like Jennifer Aniston from the movie Horrible Bosses. To the next level. I was like, this is not real. They're talking. Now, with that being said, again, would it have surprised me if it turned out to be? No, it wouldn't have either. I didn't buy it, but it wouldn't have surprised me because, again, there is a lot of dysfunction. There's a lot of dysfunction on Wall Street. I witnessed it firsthand. I worked there. Witnessed it firsthand. Again, I talked about that. You know, you start doing the wrong thing. You start breaking bad. Okay? You start breaking bad. You end up doing drugs. You get into bad behaviors, drinking. And again, a lot of it there is just to dull your senses, to dull your conscience. I watched it firsthand, and I'm here to tell you, if, you know, deals are done on Wall Street where females were treated completely inappropriately by the company or the people you wanted to do the deal with. And again, they're told to suck it up and go home. Again, it's about the bottom line, right? These are publicly traded companies. They're there to get their bonuses. They're there to make their bottom line. They have a fiduciary duty to the shareholders. Who cares about the employees? They got to suck it up. Again, I can't work like that. I don't want to be around that. It makes me sick to my stomach. That's why I left. One of the reasons why I left. But, again, people, what's happening? All over, you're using this deepfakes and AI to make videos of this lady who was wrongfully accused. And, I mean, this is a mom. This is a mom. I don't know what type of human being. I don't get this. You're going to take the likeness of someone that was wrongfully accused and make all of these videos of them because you think it's cute or funny because you can get some hits and put some money in your pocket? Who are we? How did we get to this point in time? How is this okay? Again, at some point in time, we're going to have to rein this in, people, because, again, we're clawing at each other. We're clawing at each other, and I want it to stop. Watchdog on WallStreet.com. Watchdog on WallStreet.com. We'll be back.
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1: All right. If I was to ask you, I said, if you had the opportunity and I was to give you $67.5 million back in 1979, and you had a choice, you could either buy the LA Lakers or just take that $67.5 million and put it into the S&P, what would you do? Now, again, all right, I know. A lot of fun owning the Lakers. I get all that. I'm just making a point that it was $10 billion, your value of the Lakers today, on that $67.5 million investment. The Lakers are worth $10 billion today. If you took that $67.5 million and you put it into the S&P the same time, that's $13.7 billion. Why am I bringing this up? Well, I want to talk again about the casinoification. Is that an actual thing I can come up with of this country? What I'm seeing happen right now, seeing people getting, wiped out in prediction markets on Robinhood and all of these other, vehicles out there to try to make money quickly. Try to get rich quick. There's an old saying about, saving and investing and going through life. And they said, imagine playing Monopoly and never buying any assets or investments that generate any sort of income. You just go around the board collecting $200, giving your money to the rich and trying to stay out of jail. And the meme is, it's how most people live their lives. Not anymore. People are taking that $200 and rather investing it properly. They're throwing caution to the wind and they're throwing it into the prediction markets or trying to trade, basically gambling that money

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1: 1% of the accounts. That's 2,000 accounts netted a total of nearly $500 million. There's 1.6 million Polymarket accounts that have traded since November 2022. There are at least 2.3 total million accounts on the site. And it's the same thing for the other ones. Why? Well, again, I can't get my arms around this. You have such a little, such a tiny, eensy beatsy tiny chance of getting this stuff right. You honestly think you're going to beat Polymarket? You don't think that they know what they're doing when they collect their VIG? You don't think that these big investment firms out there, you don't think that they can drink your milkshake? They can. Again, that's the old from There Will Be Blood, Daniel Day-Lewis. I have a straw. And it goes all the way across the room into your milkshake. I drink your milkshake. I drink it all up. It's designed for them to drink your milkshake. And yet you still want to do it? I don't get it. I don't get it. If you do things the right way, and you go out, you work your butt off, and you save, and you build wealth the right way, you're going to become wealthy anyway. Yet you're going to throw caution to the wind and think that you're smarter than the big trading houses that are out there? Really? If you were so good at what you do, you'd be working at Goldman Sachs. You'd be working at Citadel. You'd be working a trader at these big firms, but you're not. Okay? You're watching some schmuck on a YouTube video telling you about his trading prowess. Are you kidding me? You believe that nonsense? You're better than that. You're smarter than that. Trust me. Hey, listen. Okay? I get it. Okay? I've been in this business for a long time. Greed and fear set the trap. Always do. Greed and fear set the trap, and man, oh man, do they make these various different Kalshi and Polymarket and Robinhood. Oh, they make these things look like it's simple. It's easy. It's no problem. It's nothing new. The advertisements back in the 1990s, younger people should go on YouTube and watch some of these things. You had kids getting grounded from helicopter use. From DLJ Direct, he had tow truck drivers owning their own island. E-Trade, money coming out the wazoo. I can go on and on and on. Oh, sure. Oh, yeah. Look at all the bells and whistles we got. We got all this stuff. And oh, you're going to instantly be a wonderful trader. You're not. You're not. You're not even in my world, for crying out loud. I'll clean your clock. And that's not what I do for a living. Some point in time, people, you have to grow up. You have to grow up and you have to start thinking about building wealth. WatchdogOnWallStreet.com. WatchdogOnWallStreet.com. Don't go anywhere. We'll be back.
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4: From ABC News. I'm Brian Clark. Travelers departing on cruises in the U.S. are wondering if they need to worry about illness. Francis Ray Barnes, departing from California, said,
5: just being able to enjoy ourselves and not be stressed and worried about, am I going to get anything?
4: A norovirus outbreak has sickened more than 100 passengers and crew aboard the Caribbean Princess cruise ship, but the focus of the world remains on the Dutch ship at the center of a hantavirus cluster. That ship has now arrived in Spain's Canary Islands and passengers are disembarking. ABC's Maggie Rulli is there.
6: Spanish authorities saying disembarkation will be carried out in groups based on nationality. Only when the aircraft bound for a specific country is on the runway ready to fly to that country will nationals of that country be disembarked and taken there using transport provided by the Spanish Army.
4: The 17 Americans on board are not experiencing any symptoms, and they will not be subject to a mandatory quarantine when they return to the U.S. A Spanish health spokesman says that's not best practice. But as for the risk, ABC medical correspondent Dr. Darian Sutton says it's still low.
7: When you look at the rate or efficiency of this virus getting from one person to another compared to COVID or the flu, it requires prolonged contact. The reason why we're seeing it on a boat is because cruise ships and boats provide that opportunity. There's close contact. That creates this opportunity. We do not normally see this in the community. That is why this is graded as a low risk.
4: The investigation continues into Friday's deadly collision when a trespasser on a runway at Denver International Airport was struck by a Frontier Airlines jet that was taxiing for takeoff. This man was on board.
8: He was getting ready to take off, and then it felt like a big speed bump. And then I look to the right, I see the wing is on fire and it's sparking.
4: The passengers were evacuated from the plane. Nobody on board the plane was hurt. The person struck was killed. You're listening to ABC News.
9: Here's the official forecast for today. Mostly sunny with a high of 85. Tonight, a slight chance of overnight showers dropping down to 61. Tomorrow and tomorrow night, windy with gusts near 20 miles per hour. For tomorrow, morning showers possible and a high of 76. Monday night, mostly clear down to 50. Sunshine as we head into Tuesday, our expected high 78. Tuesday night, mostly clear and 54. Wednesday, sunshine and 81 degrees. I'm Craig Allen on WGOW.
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0: How did I lose weight? And I did. Lean, right here. I did. I love this stuff. 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I'm up at like 2:35. 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I never minded being 2:35, but you know what minded? 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
0: Welcome back, everybody. Welcome back. It is the Watchdog on Wall Street show.
15: It's getting to that, getting that time of year again. Yeah, college graduates, graduations coming. I've been signing books and sending them out and giving a lot away, actually, as well to athletes, college and whatnot. And if you're not familiar, a book last year came out. It was entitled Work, Time, and Effort. Go figure. I say it all the time here on the program. And you can get the book on Amazon. I'm not a book hawker. And quite frankly, if you can't afford the book, whatever it may be, and you have a grad you want to give it to, send me a message. I'll get you one for nothing. I don't care. That's not, I didn't do the book as a profit center. That's not what I do for a living. I manage people's money for a living. And basically what I do for a living is keep people from doing stupid stuff. I've explained that before. But, the book is about, the book, quite frankly, it's about my people, my clients and, what they've gone through. Various different business owners, not all, obviously, I chose a bunch of clients. Again, not all super wealthy, not all super rich or anything like that. Just, various different clients and basically to get across, it's almost like a coaching tool in essence, the book. You're going to get knocked down. You're going to get knocked down in life. That's just the way it is. It's the way it is. Failure is okay. That's one of the great things, one of the truly great things about this country is it's okay to fail. Failure is okay. But what you need to do is you need to pick yourself up. Failure is okay, but quitting is not an option. Again, all the things that are going on in our world, and we talk about, we go over here often, all the economic trials and tribulations and inflation and energy prices and all of these things. They're all obstacles. And again, the things that you have to step over, the things that you have to overcome. The stories in my book are stories that help you push through. your business is hurting, you're going to find inspiration, practical advice. You're going to learn how clients of ours built their businesses, overcame those obstacles, achieved their goals. When you're backed into a corner, it's going to show you how to find a way out using ingenuity and grit. I've told this before here on the program, new listeners out there. I grew up working for my father. I grew up working for my father's janitorial business. My dad was a school teacher, and he also had a janitorial business. And I even when I was really little, you know, he used to take me into office buildings on the weekend and he'd like hand me a feather duster. I just wanted to be with dad, obviously. You know, obviously as I got older, high school, I had my own office building. So I'd go to school. I'd go to, you know, football practice, basketball practice, lacrosse practice. Right after that, I've got to go, got to clean office building. Then I go home. Then I do my homework. And I've had countless jobs. Worked at the Altamont Fair, mowed lawns, umpired Little League, bartender, everything. Helped pay my way through college. And all of these experiences, quite frankly, taught me more about business than any college class ever could. Working hard is, it's crucial. That there's no other way around effort, my friends. Okay. And again, that's part of the shortcut. People, a lot of kids, they just don't want to put the work in. They don't want to. And young people, I need work-life balance. You're 21 years old for crying out. You're 22, 23 years old. Your work experience is life. You can enjoy it. There's nothing wrong with that. You want to work hard, but you also got to work smart. You have to work smart. And you have to learn from all of the mistakes you're going to make. Your mistakes end up becoming assets if you use them properly. Put them into your little mental blank and say, you know what? I'm not going to allow that to happen again. Not going to allow it to happen again. There's a scene. I actually put this quote in the book. It was a 2006 Rocky movie, Rocky Balboa. And Rocky is lecturing his son about life. His son was, you know, quitting. He said, it was great just watching you grow up. Every day was like a privilege. Then the time came for you to be your own man and take on the world. And you did. But somewhere along the line, you changed. You stopped being you. You let people stick a finger in your face and tell you you're no good. And when things got hard, you started looking for someone, something to blame, like a big shadow. Let me tell you something you already know. The world ain't all sunshine and rainbows. It's a very mean and nasty place. And I don't care how tough you are, it will beat you to your knees and keep you there permanently if you let it. You, me, or nobody is going to hit as hard as life. But it ain't about how hard you hit. It's about how hard you can get hit and keep moving forward. How much you can take and keep moving forward. That's how winning is done. I've written columns about this over the years. You know, you look at people. One of the deadly sins out there, envy. Envy. Oh, that's used right now all the time. All the time. Oh, look at that person over there. Oh my God. Look at that billionaire. Look at that one here. Look at that one there. Like they're terrible. You got Elon Musk, figuring out how to put chips into people to make them, you know, paralyze people walk again. Really? What'd you do today? I find it extraordinary. Yeah, you know, Bezos has become a bit of a character and his, you know, wife a little over the top. But do you really know anything about that guy? and how he built his business, how smart he is. And he realized he wasn't smart enough compared to his other classmates. And he, you know, decided to go in a different direction. He was putting the books inside the boxes at Amazon in the beginning, people. People, you know, if success was so easy, everyone would be able to do it. Putting in the work, taking the hits, learning and getting back up. That's what's going to differentiate you from everyone else. Right? Talk about compounding. First hour of the program, right? Compounding is the royal road to riches. Albert Einstein said it was man's greatest invention. Benjamin Franklin talked about it. You can compound success. You can compound success. Yeah, it doesn't happen overnight. It's built step by step, decision by decision, overcoming obstacles and learning from failures along the way. Again, it's not about not about necessarily grand gestures and coming up with something spectacular, whatever, something revolutionary that's out there. It's about showing up every day, putting in the work, trusting the process, the power of incremental process. Again, in today's day and age, today's world, social media, everybody out there feels a need to compare themselves to others. Maybe a little bit later on in the program, I'll pull up my Markowski Investments Financial Independence Top 20. This is prior to social media. And I talked about, you have more money than your neighbors and they don't have a clue. And yeah, you know, there's always been keeping up with the Joneses, but without a doubt, it's been put on steroids. I don't define human beings. I don't judge people by the car that they drive, the size of their house, their bank account. No. You don't do that. You have to always stand in the face of chattering classes. People are going to tell you how quick and easy it is to do this, how they cut some sort of shortcut out there. I can go back and, you know, just kind of thinking about when I got started. This was before I had this radio show. Before I had this radio show, we're building up Markowski Investments. At the time, I wasn't in Manhattan. I just gotten married. I lived in this small little two-room apartment in Queens. Again, waiting tables and bartending at night, putting all the money back into our business. And I was using this software program back then. It was called WinFax. And I was basically faxing out to radio producers at radio stations all over the country, various different topics and things that I was discussing, that I was covering at that point in time. And that's how I did it. No, not really much email. People didn't really use email back then. It was all faxes. And I'd send out these one-sheet faxes, topics, and markets, economy, all sorts of stuff. And, producer would pick it up off the fax machine, give me a call, and then book me to come on their program. Slowly but surely, faxing out thousands and thousands and thousands of faxes to all these radio stations and producers around the country, building up credibility with my ideas, what we were doing, how we were doing things. That led to, hey, you know, you sound pretty good on air. Maybe you should do your own show. And again, that's what it took. That's what it took. I talked about this before as well. One of my, the first book I bought, my eldest son, first book I bought him. No, it wasn't Goodnight Moon. It was Oh, the Places You'll Go by Dr. Seuss. And in that part of that book, there's a place in there. It's called the most useless place, the waiting place, waiting for the fish to bite, waiting for the wind to fly a kite, waiting around for Friday night, or waiting perhaps for their Uncle Jake, or a pot to boil, or a better break, or a string of pearls, or a pair of pants, or a wig with curls, or another chance. Everyone is just waiting. No, that's not for you. Time. Time's our most precious asset. Can't buy it. And you need to use it wisely. The entrepreneurs that I profiled in my book, they didn't watch the clock waiting for success to find them. No, they maximized their time. They built their success day by day, hour by hour. That's what you need to do. It's what we all need to do. Again, got to tune out a lot of static, got to tune out the news, and you have to focus. You focus, you do it. And it's good habits, right? In everything. When I talk about financial planning here on the program, I hate the phrase financial plan. I can't stand the phrase financial planning. It's financial preparation. It's doing things fundamentally sound. Having good fundamentals. They talk about that in sports all the time. He's a fundamentally sound player. Fundamentally sound basketball. Fundamentally sound baseball. You practice great fundamentals. That process. And you do that. Guess what? Guess what? I can't tell you what's going to happen tomorrow. I can't tell you what's going to happen next week, next year. Nobody can. Okay? But you're prepared. You're prepared. WatchdogOnWallStreet.com. 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We'll be back. It's all
16: right. Something's shifting, and it's not subtle. We're watching a kind of new vigilantism play out, not against actions, but against ideas. In a republic, that should stop us cold, because a republic isn't built on majority power. It's built to restrain power, to protect minority voices from being steamrolled, not because the minority is always right, but because the majority is not always wise. These days, disagreement isn't enough. Now it's silence, punish, remove. That's not debate. It's an attempt to silence liberty. Ben Franklin wrote, "Without freedom of thought, there can be no such thing as wisdom, and no such thing as public liberty without freedom of speech." You don't have to like what someone says. You don't have to listen. You don't have to agree. But if your answer is to silence them, you're not defending liberty. You're eroding it. You've been listening to The Mike Hewitt Show, business, work, and politics like you've never heard it before. 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

0: man who is taking on the Wall Street establishment. You're listening to The Watchdog on Wall Street with Chris Markowski.
1: Yeah, The Watchdog on Wall Street, Joe. We're basically the secret sauce. I give you the recipe for the secret sauce. Week in, week out here on the program. And again, I didn't invent the secret sauce. The things that I talk about here on the program, I can't take credit for this stuff. This is wisdom of the ages, my friends. It always works. It's like that restaurant in your town that's been there in a family for generations, and it's just always good because it's right. They do things the right way. How to make it in America. I mean, there's certain rules. Again, you want to live in this country. And again, some people, they just don't belong here. I mean, America is America. You want to make it here. You want to make it here. You know what you got to do? You got to look. You have to be an owner. You have to seek wealth. Not money. Not status. What's wealth? Well, that's when you're sleeping at night. When you're asleep. Sweet dreams there. Your assets are earning while you sleep. All money is just how you transfer time and wealth. Status is place in the social hierarchy. Ethical wealth creation is what you want to do. It's what you want to achieve. Don't play status games. That's nonsense. Okay. I ain't going to make it to the Met Gala. Give me a break. Okay. People looking for status. They basically look to tear other people down. It's not what it's about. Which means you have to, in this society, it is what it is, people. And it's terrible that they don't teach this stuff in high school. Again, you're here in America. You have to own. You must own equity. You want to become wealthy. You need to be an owner. Owning pieces of a business, whether it be your own, whether it be what you invest in. You know, anything. Okay. Anything at all. Most people haven't figured this out yet. In our society, you want to make it in America, you need to be an owner. And again, I talk about compound interest. You know, you have to compound good choices. The people you hang out with, who your friends are, your business partners. You don't want to partner up with people that are pessimists and cynics. Learn to get out there. I tell this to college kids now all the time. They're all worried about AI. If you have skills, if you're not looking at your phone all the time and you can look an adult and have a conversation with them in the eye, you're well read, you can talk about a myriad of things, you are so far ahead of the game. You're unstoppable if you can do that. Again, these are things that can be done. And you know what? You got to constantly be at it, man. You have to read. Okay? And I'm not talking TikTok. All right? Pick up a book. Arm yourself with specific knowledge about certain things. Try to be an expert in certain things. Specific knowledge is found by pursuing your genuine curiosity and passion rather than whatever's hot at this point in time right now. Again, when you have that type of specific knowledge, you're going to be valuable. People are going to look to you. You have to be accountable. You make a mistake, you own it. And if you're able to do that, if you're willing to own up when you make a mistake, believe it or not, people are going to end up giving you more responsibility. Because they're going to trust that you're honest, that you see you made a mistake, you can deal with the problem, you handle it. These are things, people, that will help you to make it in America. And again, the stuff I talk about here, this is applicable to your portfolio. This is particular to your job. It's particular to school. It's everything that's out there. If you play a sport, got to take another break. Watchdog on WallStreet.com. Watchdog on WallStreet.com. You know what? Coming up, I'm going to pull a column that I did 20 years ago, May of 2006. Financial planning reality from 20 years ago. Anyway, got to take a break. Watchdog on WallStreet.com, our site. Don't go anywhere. We'll be back.
0: Chris Markowski is the Watchdog on Wall Street.
2: How did I lose weight? And I did. Lean, right here. I did. I love this stuff. Listen, Brickhouse Nutrition been with me for a long time. 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True story, I never minded being 235, but you know what minded? My knees that were falling apart and my back. 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I said, I got to lose some LBs, Miles. 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
1: Pick good mentors. Pick good teachers, people. That's important. Anyway, I pulled up a column. May of 2006. Column I wrote. Financial planning reality. And again, I hadn't fully given the Heisman yet to that phrase financial planning 20 years ago. You know, now it's, for me, it's more financial preparation than anything else. But there's a gentleman by the name of Nick Murray. Talk about it, one of the best when it came to my business. He's a teacher, writer, about proper management and clientele. He was just one of the best in the industry. He's written countless books. Unfortunately, it's unfortunate, but again, these are books that should be given to anybody that wants to get involved in this industry, what I do for a living. And they're not. But anyway, I'll give you something that he wrote. This is how I started off the column. In the book of Genesis, God gives Adam and Eve dominion over all the earth, forbidding them from tasting the fruit of the knowledge of good and evil. And for the moment, their innocence is perfect. Then, being only human, they succumb and they bite the apple. This is the original transgression. And when they have committed, everything bad about earthly life comes rushing into the world. Sin, shame, toil, sickness, and death. They made just one mistake, but it was the one and only thing they were forbidden to do. He writes, he says, I think that in a strange way, good investing is a little like that earthly paradise, because when it's done right, long-term investing is seamlessly aligned with the lifetime goals of the investor and his family. There's perfect integrity, innocence, if you will, about goal-driven investing. It is an appropriate means to a healthy end, financial peace in the current generation, and important legacies to the generations that follow. It's Nick Murray. All right. Conventional wisdom again. Nothing changes much, right? Conventional wisdom can be poisonous. There's a belief that we hold and is ever evident concerning the state of counsel individuals are receiving in regards to their finances. Financial advice, whether it be from journalists or Wall Street brokers, is often the inverse of what is prudent for individuals. Wall Street and the business press are enriched when people are essentially brainwashed into a culture of buy, sell, and hold. Like narcotic dealers, wirehouse brokerage firms make greater amounts of money when people are essentially doing the wrong thing. A third item that plays an enormous part in the downfall of investors happens to be one of the seven deadly sins, greed. Greed, along with materialism, are the best friends and partners of con artists, unscrupulous brokerage firms, and journalists. Without greed and materialism, the most tempting of sales pitches would be futile. Little side note. I mentioned that, you know, wish firms gave Nick Murray's books and to new people that are coming into the industry. More often than not, they're not teaching that. They're teaching people to find, again, people's greed buttons. That's what I was taught. That's what I was taught when I got into the industry. I wasn't given Nick Murray's books or anything like that. Find people's greed buttons. Paint a picture. Then you find out what they want. They can sell them anything. Mm-hmm. For Wall Street, teaching individuals to have goal-oriented portfolios is not nearly as lucrative as keeping investors chasing the next hot investment vehicle, whether it be an IPO, mutual fund, hedge fund, or the next hot sector trend. Wall Street makes a great deal of money by creating these vehicles to nowhere and conducting, in many cases, needless transactions. Again, I know this is dated to some degree, but you can replace IPOs. Well, IPOs still come out, but they're different valuations. You know, whether it be certain types of private credit, private equity, whatever they're trying to sell you at some point in time. I wrote, financial journalism is an oxymoron if there ever was one, whether it be CNBC, another business publication with an article on top stocks to own for 2006. James Cramer of Mad Money, or one of the many call-in talk radio host gurus who knows everything about every stock and can tell anyone what to buy or sell in 30-second conversation. Teaching goal-oriented investing. It's not news, and therefore is ignored. Again, line from Nick Murray. The primacy of asset allocation may be the immutable truth, but it's not news. And therefore, journalism can't cover it. The truth is not merely different from the news. It's the antithesis. And again, I go on in this column. Again, all these, my columns have been archived up on our site and talking about the various different things that investors fall for. You know, greed, materialism, not understanding risk, not getting their goals aligned properly, not understanding what performance should be, you know, letting risk lead to ruin, a myriad of different things. As 20 years ago. Again, nothing changes, people. There's a right way and a wrong way. 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
1: Welcome back. Yep, this is the Watchdog on Wall Street show. And yeah, Markowski Investments in this show, No problem saying I am proud to be standing on the shoulders of giants in the industry. Again, what I do for a living, again, keeping people from doing stupid stuff and following what works in the world. What works in the world? There's a science to it. And I'm kidding you. There is a science to it. There's a right way and a wrong way. And there's always going to be people out there telling you that they've got some new, better way. Now, some new hot investment vehicle. They figured it all out. And again, it's nonsense. I'm going to talk about another great, in the industry. I don't know if you're familiar with this, gentleman. His name was Charlie Ellis. And Charlie Ellis, he started in the early, 1960s, and he did a lot in the industry. He actually put out some books as well. It's actually it was a trailblazing book in the mid 1970s called The Loser's Game. And that book actually spurred Jack Bogle from Vanguard to actually introduce the first index fund for individual investors. They actually redid the book, I think, in the late 1990s, because then it called Winning the Loser's Game. There's a line that I was told that said, you know, whenever the market goes haywire, people have a difficult time. I wish you could almost like give somebody a painless vaccine that would keep them calm and steady. And I know nobody likes talking about vaccines, and I'm being one of them. But anyway, that's what this show is for the most part. We try to vaccinate people from doing stupid stuff. And, you know, Charlie, he had so much great advice over the years in regards to going about handling money. He tells a story back in 1963. He was in a training program, and one day the firm's senior partner was a guest speaker, and as he was about to leave, one of the trainees blurted out, hey, Mr. Klingenstein, you're rich. How can we become rich like you? And everybody was kind of mortified. This guy says 1963. He wasn't amused at first, but then his face softened. And you could see that he was taking the question very seriously and trying to sum up everything he'd learned in a lifetime on Wall Street. The room was silent as a tomb. And then finally he said, don't lose. Then he stood up and left. Don't lose. Don't make mistakes. They cost too much. Again, what I say, don't lose money. That's one of our rules, is it not? WatchdogOnWallStreet.com. 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
0: Chris Markowski is the Watchdog on Wall Street.
2: How did I lose weight? And I did lean right here. I did. I love this stuff. 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So chatting with Miles, I'm up at like 235. True story. 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
0: Only man who is taking on the Wall Street establishment. 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
1: A couple more points from Charlie Ellis. He asked about that. You know, don't lose, don't make mistakes. That doesn't mean you stay out of the markets because you might lose money. In investing, Ellis said that losing means taking decisive action at the worst possible times. Being driven by your emotions precisely when you need to be the most rational. Gives an example. To win the Indianapolis 500, you got to finish the Indianapolis 500. 500 laps around that oval. Right? You don't do the right thing. If you go too hard on the first lap, you don't live to finish. Again, how often do I repeat that on the program? You never let risk lead to ruin. When markets are going through the roof, people, oh, they get nuts. Oh, this is easy. Oh, yeah, look at this. Trade, trade, trade. Oh, my God. But then you forget. Forget about, yeah, there's black swans that are out there. Oh, yeah, you get more confident, but that's when people start making mistakes. Well, again, I'll get into that, my financial independence top 20. When stocks go up, I get nervous. Again, he says that there's a saying in the British Royal Air Force that investors need to remember. There are old pilots and there are bold pilots, but there are no old pilots. Bold pilots. And again, why do people do this? Why do people, try to, I got to beat this. I got to blow this guy away, whatever it may be. Again, it's, people still want to believe in magic. They do. It kind of blows your mind, quite frankly. Again, what we do at Markowski Investments, we're building portfolios. It's a process. Okay. And quite frankly, it's a precision

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1: At field level, even like I said, a high-level college football game, to see the violence, to see how big and strong and fast these guys are. I fancy myself as a pretty good, high school football player. I would get killed. I'd get killed. You do realize that 90%+ of the volume in the markets is done by institutions. Done by institutions, and more than half of that is done by the world's largest investment firms. Pretty smart people, well prepared, pretty darn smart. They're there morning, noon, and night. You're going to trade against them and the tools that they have, the access to information that they have, and you think you're going to beat them? All right, you don't get involved in that. You don't go there. You're the mark. Okay, I think I described this several weeks ago. Again, movie popping into my head, the movie Rounders, where all the card sharks there, they go down to Atlantic City to the poker tables, and they see the tourists. They see the tourists there, and they know they're going to take them. And that's what they do. That's who you are if you're trying to play their game. You're trying to step on into a team you don't belong in. Who do you think is devising all of these options? These same day options and all of this leverage stuff. Why do you think Wall Street is putting this stuff together? They know you're going to buy. They know that you're going to buy. And like I said, they have a straw. It's going to go across the room into your milkshake, and they're going to drink it. Don't participate in that stuff. Again, I talk about proper portfolio management. I talked about Mr. Miyagi and Karate Kid, bonsai tree, cutting here, snipping there. 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
2: 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I did. I love this stuff. Listen, Brickhouse Nutrition been with me for a long time. So chatting with Miles, I'm up at like 235. 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
2: From ABC News. I'm Brian Clark. Iranian state media says Iran has given its response to the most recent U.S. proposal to end the war to a Pakistani mediator. There's no word on how Iran reacted to the U.S. offer that ABC's Martha Raddatz says includes a 30-day period for marine traffic to pass through the Strait of Hormuz.
3: After that, during that 30 days, they're supposedly going to talk about some sort of nuclear agreement, which would be a very, very short window to try to come to terms on that.
2: It will be over 40 days in quarantine for many of the passengers leaving the Dutch ship at the center of the Hantavirus cluster, but not for those in the U.S. A Spanish health ministry spokesman says they do not view the U.S. decision not to enforce a quarantine as best practice. But Dr. Michael Osterholm, director of the University of Minnesota's Center for Infectious Disease Research, says Hantavirus does not easily spread from person to person.
4: I have complete confidence that we will have good compliance here. And I think within days, this will no longer be a story.
2: The passengers are currently disembarking from the ship in Spain's Canary Islands, and ABC's Maggie Rulli is there.
5: Officials are telling us that those 17 Americans on board will be the last to be evacuated today. But once they are, the State Department has announced a special flight to take them back to the States. And we know that the CDC is already waiting for them at the airport right now. They're going to escort them back to the States, where they'll go to the National Quarantine Unit in Omaha, Nebraska.
2: Florida's Department of Fish and Wildlife says it was an apparent explosion on board a charter boat in Biscayne Bay Saturday that injured more than a dozen people. Miami-Dade Fire Rescue Battalion Chief Juan Arias says
6: our units found multiple patients with various injuries, some burns, some minor injuries.
2: Pop singer Dua Lipa suing Samsung, alleging the company continues to use her picture on the side of television boxes. 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
7: Here's the official forecast for today. Mostly sunny with a high of 85. Tonight, a slight chance of overnight showers dropping down to 61. Tomorrow and tomorrow night, windy with gusts near 20 miles per hour. For tomorrow, morning showers possible and a high of 76. Monday night, mostly clear down to 50. Sunshine as we head into Tuesday, our expected high 78. Tuesday night, mostly clear and 54. Wednesday, sunshine and 81 degrees. I'm Craig Allen on WGOW.
0: How did I lose weight? And I did lean right here. I did. I love this stuff. Listen, Brickhouse Nutrition been with me for a long time. So chatting with Miles, I'm up at like 235. True story. I never minded being 235, but you know what minded? 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I said, I got to lose some LBs, Miles. 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
9: Well-known author, investment banker, consumer advocate, analyst, trader, Chris Markowski is the watchdog of Wall Street.
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12: Oh, what a blast today, actually. We've not done this a while on the weekend program. We haven't covered any current topics, any current economic news, politics, nothing today on the show. Now, again, you know, I've most certainly done it on our podcast over the course of the week, and strongly suggest you subscribe and have a listen to that. A lot of fun with that. Daily, we do several different topics, break down various different podcasts by topic. Some are 3 minutes, some are five, some are 20, you know, depending upon what we're talking about. But, you know, neither here nor there. Sometimes it's good to take a break from that stuff. There's something that I'm guilty of. And I'm trying to check myself on it more. I think that I have some sort of, you know, sometimes I don't know, in my mind, it's kind of subconscious that I think that if I talk about something and explain it a certain way, that it's going to actually make a difference. I wish it was the case in regards to the things that are happening in this world. It's just not. You'll hear it in my voice on the podcast. I'll get extraordinarily passionate about things. And I've got to come to grips with the fact that, you know, it's oftentimes just an exercise in futility. Now, again, I hope people listen and they learn. And again, one of our tenants, what we ask of everyone, we ask of our clients, I ask of you, my listeners, we all need to build, create, protect, and teach. I talked about that word, frank speech, parousia, the Greek word, unpopular speech, doing the right thing at who cares what it costs you. We need more of that in today's day and age, without a doubt. And, but again, you know, I get myself bent out of shape the end of the day, and, you know, my mind is going a mile a minute because what's going on. And then I've got to kind of think to myself, and I said, you know, it's not in my hands. It's in God's hands. I really can't do anything about it. Because take that deep breath and, you know, kind of have to walk away. There's nothing I can really do. I tried. Anyway. So yeah, I guess, you know, it's good to take a break from that from time to time. In the last hour of the program, I mentioned, Mr. Miyagi in his bonsai tree. We're seeing now, there's definitely, you know, as always, you know, who's on the bull side of the market? Who's on the bear side of the market? Here we go. Animals again. Oh, yeah, we're going to break down the markets in terms of animals. Animals. Again, trying to predict the market is one of the biggest mistakes you're going to make. And I take you back in time. My first week. My first week on Wall Street. I'm sitting there at my desk in this big, big, you know, boardroom, and I'm watching some of the other brokers that are in the room try again. They're placing trades based upon what they thought the market was going to do over the course of the day. And again, I'm keeping my, you know, mouth shut, observing, and I'm watching them. Basically, you know, some days make money, some days lose money. And in my mind, I'm like, they're basically gambling on a coin flip. That's basically what they're doing. They're gambling on a coin flip. Why would they do that? Rather than trying to guess the next big move is going to be. Because again, you have plenty of people now saying, "Ah, oh, market's going to take a massive leg up. It's going to be huge." Other people saying, "Oh, we're due for a massive correction to the downside." You want to build a portfolio that can withstand extreme situations to the point where, you know what? That bear market is it's a teddy bear. Okay. You want to embrace it rather than fear it. The average investor in funds made 3.8% a year over the past 30 years. This is according to Boston research firm Dalbar Inc. You do realize that's only a third of the S&P 500's average. You understand that you lost money because of inflation. People don't even take that into account. We do. Why? Well, yeah, people buy high and they sell low. Gentleman that, got a great deal of respect for. He did landmark work back in the 1990s. Nobody wanted to pay attention to him. We did. And I'd go on programs and I'd be poo-pooed. "You don't know what you're talking about." Yeah, again, party's on. Everybody that was trading at E-Trade and DJ, they were all making money. Well, Terrence Odine back in the 1990s, he was at a different school. I think he's at Berkeley now. And basically he demonstrated in the 1990s just how awful all these, day traders were doing, people with their Schwab accounts, DLJ Direct, E-Trade. But now he's done recent studies where investors continually buy and sell stocks at the wrong time. Investors sell stocks that are undervalued, that are poised to rise, and purchase stocks that do worse than the ones that they sold. To quote him, he said, "They did worse than if they had been throwing darts." Trying to time the markets. I'm going to say this twice in a row. Trying to time the markets is an exercise in futility. Trying to time the markets is an exercise in futility. I'm thinking of, that beginning of the Simpsons when Bart's at the chalkboard and he's going to write something, because he got in trouble. It's like I say, I want to do that for people out there. Because they go back to it. How in the world does one determine the top? How does one determine that? I mentioned this before. When markets are going up, your portfolio needs a lot more attention and a lot more maintenance. And here comes, enter stage right, the late, great, Morita was his name. Was Daniel Morita? Was that the actor's name? Mr. Miyagi. There's a scene in The Karate Kid where Mr. Miyagi was explaining to his karate student how he maintains his miniature bonsai trees. Daniel, he's tasting a picture tree. Close eyes, picture tree. And then he talks about, you know, cut here, snip there. Basically, train tree to do what was in his mind. Closed his eyes, what he envisioned. Proper portfolio management entails the same delicate, continual touch, trimming positions when they get oversized, reallocating assets as needed. Now, again, when markets run up, everybody parties on, let's go nuts. And then the sell everything when, you know, buy a bunker when things go down. You need better advice if you're doing that. Need better advice. You know what that other line was by Mr. Miyagi? No such thing, bad student, only bad teacher. Anyway, another thing I've been meaning to get back to as well. My brothers and I have been, well, I mentioned this before. Sometimes we can help people out by extricating them from really bad annuity contracts, but more often than not, it's very, very hard. More often than not, a lot of these things are written airtight. A lot of really crooked. Sorry. I mean, we encounter all the time insurance salesmen that are out there. Ned Ryerson. Remember Needle Nose Ned Ryerson from Groundhog Day? Do you have insurance, Phil? Because if you do, I bet you could use more. Who couldn't? But I got a feeling you don't have any. Am I right? Phil Connors there. Bill Murray. You know, Ned, I'd love to talk to you, but I really have to. That's okay. I'll walk with you. When I see an opportunity, I charge it like a bull. Ned the Bull, that's me now. Some of my friends live by actuarial tables, but I think it's all just a crapshoot anyhow. Ever heard of single premium life? That could be the ticket for you, buddy. God, it's good to see you. Hey, what are you going to do for dinner? Again, I love that movie. I got insurance. So that's what they do. Okay. There's no doubt about it. That's how they're trained. Charge like a bull, go at it, make the sale, close the sale. You know, it's everything's great. It's safe. It's insurance. Nothing bad is going to happen. I have been trying my darndest to help people out that have been sold god awful insurance products. I'm not saying that all annuities are bad. They're not. They're used in very specific situations. But what we are encountering, what we have been encountering, is they have been sold improperly. People not quite, frankly, not understanding what they're getting themselves into. And again, it's one of those set it and forget it products. They're insurance salesmen. They're done. It's over. They collect their commission. They walk away. I've explained this to people before as well. The insurance industry in particular, my state of Florida, it's bad. Many schlock brokers and bad advisors that were thrown out of the industry, are selling insurance. And perfectly legal for them to do that. They can get their insurance license. You would think that, you know, if you got in trouble and you got thrown out for being a bad broker or a bad advisor, they wouldn't let you sell insurance either, but they do. They do. Again, insurance companies like having charge like a bull salespeople. And they write nice checks to politicians and they let these things slide, and they shouldn't. So please, I'm just giving everybody fair warning. 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

0: taking Wall Street's liars, crooks, and cheats out behind the woodshed. 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
1: Yeah, I teased it earlier. I'm going to pull this up. See, this is going back to, what, 2004, 2005. Another guy, in my opinion, another giant in my industry, and he was a Wall Street Journal columnist. He died last year. He was great. Jonathan Clements was a personal finance columnist for the Wall Street Journal back when the Wall Street Journal was the Wall Street Journal. This is before the Murdochs took it over and wrecked the Wall Street Journal. But anyway, he crafted a piece in regarding financial independence, and I was just ecstatic when I saw it, because the points that he was making were very, very similar to the sentiments that I constantly try to get across to my listeners and to my readers and to my clients. Financial independence, freedom, are goals that people like to have. They'd like to have. Here's the original. It's the original Watchdog on Wall Street, financial independence. Top 20. Number one. I must have been trying to needle my wife on this one. Shopping is not your favorite pastime or hobby. Number two. Okay. I mentioned this just not too long ago here today. When the prices of equities, when stocks go down, instead of getting worried, you sense an opportunity. The inverse. When markets race through the roof, you get a little bit more nervous. You get a little bit more cautious. Again, a little bit more portfolio maintenance in order at that point in time. Now, number four, you pay yourself every month, putting money away from every paycheck. You have an exit strategy for every investment. Again, that's talking about you don't let risk lead to ruin. Your state is in order. You have no problem. No problem taking a small loss and selling a losing investment, or an investment where the fundamentals, you might have done well for years, but the fundamentals have changed. You can detect, number eight, you can detect conflicts of interest with brokerage firms, big brokerage firms, and insurance companies. Number nine, probably my favorite. And again, this is prior to social media. This is put on steroids today. You have greater wealth than your neighbors, and they don't have any idea. Number 10. This is a killer. I mean, this is just wrecking society today, wrecking people's financial plans. You never open up credit card bills with fear in your heart and mind. It is so hard. I know. I yell and scream about this all the time on the, but you understand, I got myself in this hole. I do understand. And trust me. Okay. I don't want to pull a Bill Clinton, but I feel your pain. Okay. I do. But there's only one way. You don't need to take any, you don't need to buy a book. You don't need to take any credit counseling classes or anything like that. Again, it was a great Saturday Night Live skit. Great Saturday Night Live skit. Maybe we'll pull it up, play it later on in the program today. It was Steve Martin. They did a parody on a book about, you know, saving money and not spending more than you take in. You're going to have to make changes in your life if you get yourself in that hole. Let me give you another reference, and I don't mean this to be flippant at all, but if someone has a problem, you know, let's say with alcohol, You probably are going to need to stay away from bars and places where, you know, you're going, if you want to deal with the problem, you want to nip in the bud, at least most certainly from the beginning, right? You're going to have to make some fundamental lifestyle changes. You have to do that if you get yourself into credit card debt. Meaning, guess what? You're going to have to pick up that extra shift. You may have to go out there and get yourself that power washer and do some extra things to make money, but you have to tackle it. As hard as it is, as painful as it's going to be, the amount of time you got to put in, you have to get rid of that. Because there's not a single financial guy in the entire world that's going to show you a higher rate of return than what you're paying on your credit card interest. Yeah, I've told people, you know what? You got to sell the car. Yeah, you got to get rid of the boat. Yeah, you're going to have to quit the club. You know, they look at me like I got five heads 99.9% of the time. And most of them don't listen. But they know I'm right. Have to take a break. We'll get back to the financial independence top 20 when we get back. Watchdog on Wall Street.com. 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Don't go anywhere. We'll be back.
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1: 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We found a skit. 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We found the bit. This is from Saturday Night Live. 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
1: You know, I wonder, listen to that. It was great. I wondered if he could even do that today because, you know, they might say, well, you know,
11: You might make people upset or feel uncomfortable because they might be in that position. People, again, honesty. Okay. Yeah. You know, frank speech. You can't handle the truth. You have to deal with it. I address people and I'm honest with them. You think it's easy for me to tell? So you know what? You're going to have to do this, this, this, this, and this. I don't get paid for credit consulting. Okay. I don't get paid for doing any of this stuff. That's not managing money. These are people that want to get started. They can't get started. If they want to get started, well, they're going to get themselves out of the hole that they put themselves in. And again, people don't want to hear it. They don't like that frank speech. They don't like the honesty. And again, what I've encountered, again, you have greater wealth than your neighbors. They don't have any idea. People in today's day and age are more concerned about how they look. Many people, not all, on social media and what it's going to look like to their neighbors if they have to make some radical changes in their life. And to me, it's a no-brainer. I'm trying to get across them. I said, you do realize that what you're doing, what it's going to do to your family, these types of money problems, the hole that you've put yourself in? Do you have any idea? I mean, they make them credit card companies now. They show you, you only make the minimum payment. You pay this thing off in, I don't know, like 10,000 years. And people, they don't stop using it. They keep using it because they have to keep up. So what? Are you a free person there? Are you a free human being? No, you're not. You're not. You're a slave. You're a slave to your stuff. You don't own your things. Your things own you. Anyway, got to take a break. Watchdog on WallStreet.com. 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We'll be right back.
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1: Yep. Jack Nicholson, you can't handle the truth. And that's often the case in our days, today's day and age, without a doubt. People do not want the truth. They want to, I want to feel good. I got to get likes. I got to get my dopamine hits. I got to do all of this stuff. You know, in the movie Animal House, Dean Wormer told Flounder, was it fat, drunk, and stupid, or no way to go through life? Well, he was actually helping Flounder out there. Anyway, back to our financial independence top 20. Number 11, right after you never open up credit cards with fear in your heart and mind, you can afford to purchase a new car, a new boat, but you decide against it. When schlock brokers and financial advisors and all those the folks on TV, those gurus out there, they talk about how great they are at picking stocks, you're laughing on the inside. You're actually laughing on the inside, and you see right through their complete line of bull excrement. Again, you have positions in your portfolio that are not going to show you doubles or triples. And they might actually drag down overall performance. But you have them anyway. It's called hedging, my friends. You laugh. And again, this is back 2003, 2004. Wouldn't be so much hedge funds today. It'd be more the lines of certain private equity. When your friends are talking about I got some new hot hedge fund. I got some new hot private equity that they bought into. The goals for your family do not hinge upon your portfolio posting double digit annual returns. That's chasing. Okay. That's what happens when people fall behind. And again, this is why I don't like the word planning anymore. You may have been planning to retire at 62, but maybe things didn't go the right way. Maybe you made some poor investment decisions. And rather than deal with that obstacle the right way, you decide, hey, you know what? I'm gonna try to take a shortcut here. I'm gonna try to take a shortcut. You know what? I'm just gonna put the pedal to the metal. I want to put the pedal to the metal, and I want to be done by 62. I got to take care of all these things, for my family. I'm gonna have to see some double digit annual returns. You know what? That's the equivalent of doing. It's the financial equivalent. Financial equivalent of saying, hey, you know what? Let's say you're on a Florida highway and the speed limits, let's say 70 miles an hour. And okay, you say, most people are driving above it. Let's say you're going 78, 80, but you're deciding to go 120 or 130 with your family in the car. Would you do that? You just floor it. I got to get there on time. I got to make this journey. You've got your family in the car and you say, you know what? I'm going 120. I'm going 130 miles an hour because I got to get there on time. It's the financial equivalent saying, hey, you know what? I have to see double digit returns. Have to do it now. I'm going to fall behind. Don't do that. Anyway, have to take another break. Watchdog on WallStreet.com. Watchdog on WallStreet.com. We'll be back.
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0: How did I lose weight? And I did. Lean, right here. I did. I love this stuff. Listen, Brickhouse Nutrition been with me for a long time. So chatting with Miles, I'm up at like 235. True story, I never minded being 235, but you know what minded? My knees that were falling apart and my back. 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So 235 was a lot. I said, I got to lose some LBs, Miles. He said, Dan, we're going to sick our team of docs and researchers on it, and we're going to get you a really good product because I don't want to take a lot of these needles and stuff. 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
3: All right. I have four left. Four left. The original. I may have never changed it. Financial Independence Top 20. 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Number 16. When you see someone buying lottery tickets, it makes you nauseous. I would even expand upon that. For me, it's just gambling. It's just not my bag. Okay. Listen, I get it. You know, it's entertaining to you. It's entertainment money. Okay. And the same way for me, my entertainment money is going to a restaurant or going to a concert. Some people's entertainment is gambling, but the thing is you have to put a limit on that, right? I would love to see a World Cup game this summer, but I'm not spending thousands of dollars on a ticket the same way that, you know, you're going to go gambling and say, hey, you know what? I can afford to lose this. And you automatically assume that you're going to lose. Okay. And then you just know that you're not, and it's not going to bother you. It's not going to affect you in any way. And you know, the interesting thing too, I can tie this in when it comes to investing as well. It's your speculative money. I get it. Some people, sometimes there's nothing wrong with taking some risk speculating on certain ideas in the markets. Sometimes it's kind of like gambling to some degree. When you do that, you know well and good. When you're doing it, you say to yourself, if it works out, great, fantastic, super. If it doesn't, it's not going to bother me. You're not going to let risk lead to ruin. Same concept. Number 17, you have the right amount of insurance and not a bit more. Yes, throughout life, you know, you're going to change the amount of insurance that you have based upon where you're at. You know, like kids out of the house. 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The Ned Ryerson's out there trying to sell you as much insurance as humanly possible. Okay? You have the right amount and not a bit more. Number 18, take advantage of what the government gives you because they don't give you much. 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Another little side part about this too. Every year, Americans lose out on billions. Billions and billions of

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1: For crying out loud, someone started a reverse Jim Cramer ETF, basically doing the exact opposite of whatever Jim Cramer is doing. People that have on Fast Money and CNBC, some of these people, have you actually ever taken a look at the recommendations and how far off they are on a regular basis? There's a famous investor. His name is Doug Kass. And he drives him berserk. He writes about this all the time. It's going to kill him, for crying out loud. He gets so angry over this entire thing. I've kind of shrugged my shoulders to it over the years. I just expect it. Again, it's entertainment program. And last but not least, and this most certainly is true for me, okay? When you happen to ask for investment advice, people happen to ask you for investment advice, you bore them. I try very, very hard to make this show fun and exciting, okay? But you don't think that I'm well aware of what I'm talking about? I've always wanted to try this. But I couldn't do it because people oftentimes they kind of sometimes listen to the show and they're not really all in listening and they might do something stupid. If I was to come on, I try to figure a way to do it. I was to come on one day and just do the inverse Markowski, inverse watchdog. I come on the show one day, one weekend, and I just, guys, I'm sorry. I've been wrong. I've been wrong for 26 years on air, over 30 years in the business. I've got this great algorithm, this trading program that we've set up that's guaranteed to show double digit returns every single month. And I'm telling you right now, if I did that on the program, my website would blow up. My phone would ring off the hook. Remember greed? Greed's very, very attractive. Anyway, God bless everyone. Have a wonderful, wonderful week. WatchdogOnWallStreet.com, our site, WatchdogOnWallStreet.com. We'll see you.
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1: How did I lose weight? 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I did. I love this stuff. 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

0: ABC News. I'm Brian Clark. Global health officials, along with Spanish authorities, are helping the passengers of 20 nationalities disembark the Dutch cruise ship that's at the center of the hantavirus cluster.
1: Smaller medical assessments are taking place, and there are small boats that are taking passengers to shore and directly into the repatriation flights.
0: That's the World Health Organization's Dr. Maria Van Kerkhove. The ship has docked in the Canary Islands. 17 Americans on board will be flown to a national quarantine center in Omaha, Nebraska. But the U.S. is not mandating a further quarantine for those 17 people. The University of Minnesota's infectious disease expert, Dr. Michael Ulsterholm, tells ABC the virus may not have momentum to cause any more illness.
2: This is one that has very limited ability to be transmitted person to person. In fact, it's a rare exception. And so we have no question about the fact that this really is on the end of its run right now. And there are very possibly maybe not no additional cases from here on out.
0: State media in Iran says Iranian representatives have submitted their latest response to a U.S. peace proposal to a Pakistani mediator. There's no word on what Iran said, but the two sides traded fire this week, and U.N. Ambassador Mike Waltz said President Trump is keeping the ceasefire in place. It's a decision about diplomacy.
3: And when the mediators, in this case Pakistan, ask us, head of state to head of state, to give this negotiation another chance before we go back to bombing Iran, then I think that's completely an appropriate choice for President Trump to make.
0: Closure of the Strait of Hormuz, increasing gas prices, also increasing the cost of flowers on Mother's Day. So florists like Eric Luoma trying to help customers.
4: The state of Arizona doesn't typically grow a lot of flowers, but there are some small farms in the Prescott Valley. We're working with that collective.
0: Most flowers are imported from Central and South America. 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
5: Hi, Dylan. How did I lose weight? And I did. Lean, right here. I did. I love this stuff. 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
6: Here's the official forecast for today. Mostly sunny with a high of 85. Tonight, a slight chance of overnight showers dropping down to 61. Tomorrow and tomorrow night, windy with gusts near 20 miles per hour. For tomorrow, morning showers possible and a high of 76. Monday night, mostly clear, down to 50. Sunshine as we head into Tuesday, our expected high 78. Tuesday night, mostly clear and 54. Wednesday, sunshine and 81 degrees. I'm Craig Allen on WGOW.
5: How did I lose weight? And I did. Lean, right here. I did. I love this stuff. 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
7: 150 WGOW. Colbert this week. It took a while for a lot of us to catch up with it because we don't watch Stephen Colbert. It's like, if it happened on Stephen Colbert, did it make a sound? Well, eventually, the rest of us started to get to see this clip getting around this week. Again, I think it was two nights ago. But Obama goes on the show, and he declares that it's a real shame that the United States Department of Justice is being used to go after the president's political opponents. Is that so? You don't say. He's like, you know, back in my day, it never happened like that. It didn't? You sure about that? Obama. Listen to Obama. He says the White House should not be able to direct the attorney general to go after political opponents. Here's Obama. Listen.
8: Well, there are a couple that I followed, even though they weren't law. And I want us, we're going to have to do some work to return to this basic norm. And we probably now have to codify it. The White House shouldn't be able to direct the attorney general to go around prosecuting whoever.
7: The applause.
9: Right, because technically it's under the executive branch. Technically, the norm is that it's independent.
8: The idea is that the attorney general is the people's lawyer. It's not the president's consigliere.
9: Right. Even when it's Bobby Kennedy.
7: What a joke.
8: And so, two of the core principles of a democracy. We can survive a lot. Bad policy, funky elections. There's a bunch of stuff that...
7: Is that what they're calling them now? Funky elections?
8: You know, we can overcome... We can't overcome the politicization of the criminal justice system. The awesome power of the state. you can't have a situation in which whoever's in charge of the government starts using that to go after their political enemies or reward their friends, right? So another... power, maybe I'd say, would
7: you listen to that? Listen, so we can overcome funky elections. That's another way of saying when the left rigs our elections, it's possible to overcome them. But you know what can't be overcome? When the Justice Department indicts Democrats. We can't overcome that. Oh my goodness, you are sinister. You are perpetually sinister. Could you imagine if he discovered integrity, what that would be like? What a world it would be. So Obama is sitting there with Stephen Colbert, and the two of them acting like they're so decent, they're so above it all, they're so moral, they're so righteous. Obama's the guy who has routinely abused his power to hurt his political opponents on the basis of nothing. Now, what they're describing, when Obama's talking about the Justice Department, the left loves to do this stupid game. They'll say something like, well, the Justice Department is supposed to remain independent of the White House. Well, first of all, as a constitutional matter, that's untrue. That's false. And no conservative, nobody should delude yourself into believing that the Justice Department is a fourth branch of government. It is not. It is responsive to the President of the United States, which means it is responsive to the American people. Now, that doesn't mean the president should abuse his power. It doesn't mean the executive branch should abuse their powers. And how would the Justice Department, how would the White House abuse their powers with the power of the Justice Department? by sicking that powerful agency on your political opponents on the basis of no crime. No crimes whatsoever. You allege something like, oh, Donald Trump and his campaign colluded with Russia, and then you proceed to destroy the lives of everyone around the Trump campaign. You disbar the attorneys that stand by President Trump in a court of law. You try and prevent the president from ever being reelected on the basis of lies, thus rigging elections. You put him in courtrooms on the basis of lies to try and rig elections. These are gross abuses of power, total betrayals of the American confidence. That's the real sin here. Now, the sin is not telling the Justice Department you want to double down on deportations. The sin is not telling the Justice Department that you think going after drug dealers and the cartels is the priority of your administration, so get to it. It's not a sin. That's the right of the President of the United States. That's what the American people vote for. What did you vote for from this Justice Department? To be clear, I'm asking you specifically. Think about it. If when you went to the ballot box in 2024, and insofar as you were thinking about the Department of Justice, what were you voting for? What were you voting for? You were voting for accountability. For whom? For lawbreakers who've upended this country. What kind of lawbreakers? Well, you know, honestly, Obama comes to mind. The people around Obama, the people who've been subverting the law. Yeah, I voted for accountability with regards to them. Not because I'm trying to go after them just because they represent the other political party, but because they broke the law. That's why. That's why. They should be criminally investigated. And if they find that they broke the law, prosecuted. We're just asking for justice. That's it. So Obama gaslights the whole country here. And there's a reason he's doing this. There's a reason he's timing this. It's not merely that he's opening up his stupid library, his grotesque-looking brutalist library. That's not the only reason he's doing this. The big reason he's doing this is he's trying to set the frame on the media conversation. You can kind of tell, can't you, Jim? There's a grand conspiracy case going on, isn't there? All of his buddies are being subpoenaed by the hundreds right now. John Brennan is at the center of a massive criminal investigation right now. James Comey could be looking at his third and his fourth federal government indictments in the coming weeks and months. This is not a small thing. This is a massive deal, and Obama is very aware of it. So Obama gets on national television and pretends like he's just as pure as the driven snow. It's everybody else who's corrupt. It's Donald Trump. It's the people around him. They're just punishing their political opponents for no reason. When in fact, Obama himself has been referred for criminal charges to the United States Department of Justice. By whom? The Director of National Intelligence, Tulsi Gabbard. Last year, Tulsi Gabbard came out at a White House press briefing and asked by our friend Emily Jashinsky about this. Is Obama being referred for criminal prosecution? Listen to Tulsi Gabbard explain. And this has to do with that intelligence community assessment. When President Trump wins in 2016, Obama hatches a plot. It is now well established. He hatches a plot to link Trump's victory to Russia and try and bog down the incoming president of the United States in order to thwart the will of the American people. Am I making sense here? Does this all make sense? I hope it does, because you know, we've been through this many times, and here is Tulsi Gabbard saying, yeah, I referred him for criminal prosecution.
10: Do you believe that any of this new information implicates former President Obama in criminal behavior?
11: We have referred and will continue to refer all of these documents to the Department of Justice and the FBI to investigate the criminal implications of this.
10: For even former the evidence, President Obama?
11: Correct. The evidence that we have found and that we have released directly point to President Obama leading the manufacturing of this intelligence assessment. There are multiple pieces of evidence and intelligence that confirm that fact.
7: That's a former Democrat, Tulsi Gabbard, standing there telling you, yeah, this guy abused his power, and all of this, including Obama's role, has been referred for criminal prosecution to the United States Department of Justice. What do you think the grand conspiracy case is about? What do you think this is about? And then as far as the attorney general being your consigliere, you hear the two of these guys like chuckling. That's not the way it's supposed to be. Really? Because last I checked, Eric Holder and Barack Obama love talking about how Eric Holder was Obama's wingman. Eric Holder was at Obama's beck and call to fulfill his political goals, which, by the way, include to this very day trying to rig elections all across the country. Eric Holder is a part of the redistricting operation that the left is running to steal congressional representation from normal Americans all across the country. He's my wingman.
12: Mr. Attorney General, please.
13: So, well, I'm happy. I'm still enjoying what I'm doing. There's still work to be done. I'm still the president's wingman, so I'm there with my boy.
12: Yeah.
7: I'm still the president's wingman. I'm here with my boy. Yeah, that sounds like an independent Justice Department. That was, by the way, that goes back a ways. That was 2013 when, let's see, Eric Holder was attorney general and Obama was president. I'm still his wingman. I'm still here. I'm fighting for him. What? I thought the Justice Department was supposed to be independent. I thought we had an independent Justice Department. Whatever happened to that? Obama. He's gaslighting you. He's lying. He's trying to condition the public into believing that he is the victim as all of his boys go down, as his wingmen start getting caught up in all these investigations. And this Justice Department, they're not messing around, by the way. They're not messing around at all. This Justice Department is not messing around. Well-predicated FBI raids, well-predicated civil rights investigations, well-predicated prosecutions. There's a lot going on. In fact, a lot just transpired in the last 24 hours, some of which we were talking about as the show was transpiring yesterday, because you had L. Louise Lucas, the top Democrat in the Virginia Senate, the president pro tem, the one of the most important Democrats in the state of Virginia. She got raided yesterday for corruption. The FBI raided both her state Senate office, as well as her weed business, because she's also a drug dealer, in addition to being a member of the state Senate. A big FBI raid on her. Then we get a civil rights investigation launched yesterday by Harmeet Dillon into one of the George Soros-funded attorneys in the state of Virginia, Democrat, yesterday, for his gross violations of the rights of American citizens. This is not a Justice Department that's screwing around. They're on the move. Obama knows it, and he's already starting to lie to you about it. More ahead on The Vince Show.
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7: Just seeing from Real Clear Investigations, Paul Sperry posting the following. Just in the last 15 minutes here, he has this up. He says, breaking, and I'm looking for the source on this, but maybe it's in a conversation with Paul. Not clear exactly where this is from, but he says, breaking, FBI Director Cash Patel says there is, quote, enough evidence, end quote. That's the Cash quote, enough evidence. For DOJ to bring a strong case against top Russiagate conspirators, including James Comey and John Brennan, and that the process of finding and presenting supporting documents and swearing in cooperating witnesses before federal grand juries is well underway. You know, Cash Patel is, of course, you know, the director of the FBI. He's getting a lot of hilariously stupid incoming. There's all sorts of people trying to attack him for the most ridiculous reasons. Oh man, I don't even know if I want to jump to this story yet, but it just makes me laugh at how limp-wristed the attacks are on Cash Patel. But Jim, you know Cash better than I do. I've met this guy a couple times. I've interviewed him a bunch. But if you had to pick a singular reason why he would want this job. In particular, why he would want to do this in particular. One would think it would be to take down the Russiagate conspiracy. Like, above all else. Like, there's a million other things that he's focused on that he's succeeding at. They're dropping the crime rates. They're bringing down the homicide rates. They're stopping the fentanyl. They've been helping out with the deportations. Those are all epic achievements. I'm not downplaying any of them. I'm just saying that in terms of his number one priority, his raison d'etre, like, this thing that, like, he comes in to this job to do, I would think that it's going to be the Russiagate conspiracy, right? Because He's on the House Intel Committee with Devin Nunes. He's a staffer there. He's working to take that to reveal all of this for a while in the House. He gets, you know, he gets attacked by this very same operation, by this out of control left wing justice system, injustice system. And he writes the book, you know, about Donald Trump and the way that he was attacked. He writes all the details down. And here he is finally with all of this gathered knowledge, having been on the receiving end of it. Now he's the FBI director. You really think for a moment that this guy's hesitating, like that he's not making this his singular most important mission? This has got to be the case, Jim.
1: This is why I really have a problem with all these people who are saying nothing is happening. They expected everything to happen right away. You have to build a case, and a case was always going to be built. You don't think they looked into this? Cash was the guy who discovered the whole conspiracy, and he brought it to Devin Nunes. And the two of them worked hard to expose this whole thing, and they did it. And then the FBI was sicked on Cash to go after him. But they left a paper trail in the office that he's now heading, and they found all the paperwork. Of course he's going to go after it, because they broke the law. They weaponized the FBI to go after him and any other Republicans, and they also committed one of the biggest scandals in American history, which was the Russia hoax.
7: Yeah, which is why Obama's still lying about it to this very day. Which he gets on the microphone and he's like, I just can't believe anybody would abuse the Justice Department, when he is the chief abuser of the Justice. He was the abuser in chief of the United States Department of Justice. So, yeah, no Cash is on this. I'm awaiting where the source on Paul Sperry's quote comes from. It may be just an interview between Paul and Cash. That's entirely likely, possible. But if we get some audio from that, that'd be great, too. I'd love to share it with you. But they are very hungry for well-predicated scalps here. Again, not for attacking political opponents, just for bringing justice. That's all any of us want. That's it. That's the cool thing about being a Trump supporter, a person who believes in making America great again. You're not asking for the law of the jungle. You're asking for the rule of law. You know, we're not asking for a Hobbesian world, dog eat dog. You know, that we're asking for the law, for law and order to be restored. That's it. That's it. I think Democrats happen to be wrong. Perfectly comfortable with them existing in a world where we compete on a level playing field. May the best ideas win. That's all I want. I'm just trying to bring that back. All right. Coming up, we got a lot more details, including some of these lefties who now are being subjected to these Justice Department investigations. Are Soros-funded prosecutors nationwide about to be on the receiving end of some punishing Justice Department action? We've got the details ahead.
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0: right. How did I lose weight? And I did. Lean, right here. I did. I love this stuff. Listen, Brickhouse Nutrition been with me for a long time. So chatting with Miles, I'm up at like 235. True story, I never minded being 235, but you know what minded? My knees that were falling apart and my back. 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
4: Is Mark Hamill mentally ill? Luke Skywalker?
5: Yes!
4: The guy's a psychopath. He's a complete psychopath. By the way, he's destroying whatever residual affection I think a lot of people have ever had for Star Wars, including the original trilogy. It's like, really? I don't even know if Mark Hamill still generates any money from it. Chances are he does. I have no idea. I think he's one of these guys who has to go to, like, these conventions and do autographs in order to make money. I think that's how it works. But whatever. The point is, he's pathetic. He's allowed Trump derangement syndrome to fully engulf his brain. He's like Robert De Niro. Just one of these with actually way less talent than Robert De Niro. Just he's a complete whack job. He posted to Blusky. And don't worry, I'll get to this stuff about the George Soros attorneys. I promise. I just can't help myself. I'm looking at this. It's driving me nuts. He posted to Blusky in the last 24 hours that he's eager for President Trump to be dead. Yep. Posted an image, an AI image of President Trump lying in a shallow grave with a gravestone on the top of his head. A bunch of daisies around him. And it says only on the image. And the post on Blusky under Mark Hamill's name says, if only he should live long enough to witness his inevitable devastating loss in the midterms, be held accountable for his unprecedented corruption, impeached, convicted, humiliated for his countless crimes, long enough to realize he'll be disgraced in the history books forevermore, hashtag Don the Con. It's a very Soviet of Mark Hamill. He's mentally ill. He's, dare I say, another weak and vicious mind on the left. A very weak and vicious mind. And you should know that Obama just filmed a video with him. Obama brought him to that Obama Presidential Center, the trash can, in order to film a video where the two of them joke around about the Presidential Center.
6: Happy Star Wars Day from the Obama Presidential Center.
7: I have a very good feeling about this.
6: Mark, I am glad you are here. I want to tell you about someone.
7: Okay.
6: A young person born into ordinary circumstances, but restless, unsatisfied.
7: Mm-hmm.
6: A kid with big dreams. A bit of a rebel.
4: This is pathetic.
7: I like where this is going.
4: This is pathetic. So, of course, Obama's drawing a parallel. I'm Luke Skywalker. I'm the chosen one.
6: They join a scrappy group of underdogs and set out to change things.
7: By blowing up a giant space laser?
6: Mark, this is not about you. As wonderful as you are, this is about them. This isn't a monument to my legacy. It's a gateway to yours.
4: Oh, shut up. The whole thing is so stupid. It's so stupid. But look what's going on. So you don't get a weak and vicious-minded guy like Mark Hamill, who feels very comfortable calling for the death of the President of the United States on Blusky within 24, 48 hours after the release of a video standing alongside Barack Obama. So Obama's buddies are rooting on the death of President Trump, and Obama's the one lecturing the rest of us about decency? Am I tracking this correctly? Am I tracking the characters that are involved in this correctly? Because that's who Obama's associating with. That's what Obama's inspiring. This is why we keep coming back to the weak and vicious minds, because a bunch of them have actually taken up arms against the president. A bunch of them have attempted to assassinate him. We just had another guy this week, right near the vice presidential motorcade, opening fire on the Secret Service and yelling how much he hates the effing White House. This just keeps happening. And it's Obama who's breathing life into it by dignifying the lies about Donald Trump. That's what he keeps doing. So the White House has reacted to this today, the post by Mark Hamill, and said, Mark Hamill is one sick individual, they wrote on X. These radical left lunatics just can't help themselves. This kind of rhetoric is exactly what has inspired three assassination attempts in 2 years against our president. And those are the, by the way, those are the three we know about. The three, it's a lot more than three. You know it. I know it. It's a lot more than three. Three were just the guys who got close, who got media attention. This kind of rhetoric, exactly what has inspired these assassination attempts. Yeah. Is Obama going to distance himself from Mark Hamill? We're going to see that?
8: No.
4: I don't think so. I don't anticipate that either. No. When was the last time? Didn't he like establish a little bit of arm's length distance from Jeremiah Wright in the 2008 election? That was the last time we saw anything like that. It was like, oh, but he doesn't do that anymore. He doesn't bother.
9: Yeah, you know, the guy who called, not up for re-election for anything.
4: That's right. It's never been about actual decency. It's about what is the most expedient path to power for me. And right now, he sees no reason to distance himself from Mark Hamill, the guy calling for the death of the president. No, that's fine. That's fine. I'll keep hanging out with him. You know, George Clooney's not going to keep Obama away from the villa because of his relationship with a guy who's got a bloodthirst for Donald Trump. The conditions of his life don't change. Netflix is not cutting off the multi-billion dollar deal with Obama over this. They're just going to keep sending the money. For what? What have the Obamas produced for Netflix that actually had any value whatsoever? Is this Susan Rice on the board over there? Susan Rice is on the board with Netflix, I think. Sorry, I'm just going off the top of my head right now. Susan Rice, yeah, she's been on the board. Yeah, she's on the board. She first joined the board in 2018. She left in 2020 because she was in the Biden administration, so they just pretended like she wasn't with them for a little bit. And then she rejoined in 2023. She's on the board. So Obama world, you know, they're cashing out. I love this whole thing. Like, they're accusing Trump of being, like, corrupt. The guy has given up massive amounts of money to become president of the United States. The opportunity cost alone has been staggering. And these guys, they all love accusing him of things that they're actually doing. Obama himself just was saying to Stephen Colbert in that same idiotic interview, like, I don't think people should enrich themselves in the White House. Are you serious right now? Joe Biden was just in the White House. The Biden family is infamous for exploiting their access to power to enrich themselves. Hunter Biden is a never-ending source of corruption inside of that family. And that's all enabled by the big guy. 10% for the big guy, Joe Biden. Like, spare us these idiotic lectures. Obama. Obama's the string puller, too. Remember when Biden got in office, when President Otto Penn arrived, his whole staff was Obama people all the way through. It was Obama people. They were just, you know, insofar as anybody was really running the show, it was Obama world was running the show inside of the Biden presidency. And had they used the Justice Department? Well, for a lot more tyranny. Let me get back to the Justice Department now with you. So the United States Department of Justice yesterday, there were a bunch of big stories that came out. I can't even get to them all. But one of them was, of course, that the FBI started going after the state Senate president pro tem in Virginia, Eloise Lucas. And they raided her cannabis dispensary, her weed shop. She's a drug dealer. And her offices in Portsmouth, Virginia. And when she first found out about it, she pretended like she had no idea why that could possibly be happening. I don't know anything. She released a statement late yesterday. And you'll never guess who she blames for the FBI raids. It's Trump. She blames Trump. She said it's Trump. Trump's just trying to hurt her because he's cruel. He's abusing his power. She said today's actions by federal agents are about far more than one state senator. They're about power and who's allowed to use it on behalf of the people. What we saw fits a clear pattern from this administration, she said. When challenged, they try to intimidate and silence the voices who stand up to them. Okay, how did you challenge President Trump there, Eloise Lucas, loser Louise? How did you do that? She writes, just 2 weeks ago, Virginians sent a powerful message when they voted to stop Trump's scheme to manipulate the 2026 midterm elections. Voters across this commonwealth made clear that power belongs with the people, not with politicians who try to take power away from them. What a crock of crap from Eloise Lucas. What a crock of crap. This So you understand that in Virginia, that the election rigging operation that we've been talking about, where Democrats are taking a 6-5 state, they're attempting to turn it into a 10-1 state, that is Democrats to Republican congressional districts. The architect of that effort was L. Louise Lucas, is the woman we're talking about. She was the driving force inside of the state of Virginia. She was the one who is hectoring the governor, Abigail Spanberger, to join in on this. She's the one who rallied the troops in the Democrat Party in Virginia to steal all of the congressional districts. Now, yes, there was a lot of outside money, a lot of outside influence as well. Obama World was involved. Obama was involved. Eric Holder was involved. George Soros was involved. $60 million of Democrat money involved. A lot of Democrat operatives involved in trying to rig the elections here and to steal the United States House of Representatives. But L. Louise Lucas was the primary Democrat driving force inside of the borders of Virginia. So she's whining in her statement that President Trump is allegedly abusing her simply because she rigged the election. He's just picking on me because I rigged the election in Virginia. Well, if he was doing that, he would be he'd be right. He'd be right to pick on you for rigging the election in Virginia. But that's not what's happening here. The FBI raid on her offices yesterday was related to her corruption. It's a corruption case. The FBI was there because of corruption. In fact, the New York Times says it's related to corruption and bribery, specifically related to her marijuana dispensary business. Now, I don't know the details yet, and at some point, hopefully, we all know the details on this, but we have some sense of what's going on. There's an X account called Before the Hype, and they put together a great timeline on L. Louise Lucas and her time in the drug business. And they wrote that the most powerful Democrat in Virginia just had her office and cannabis dispensary raided by the FBI. She co-wrote, you ready for this? She co-wrote the state's marijuana legalization law. She wrote it. Isn't that fun? So she writes the law, it gets passed, and then she instantly profits from the law she just passed. She opens up a weed selling business immediately after legalizing it in the state. Now, never mind the fact that it's actually still technically illegal under federal law. That's, of course, a subject of a lot of debate. But she says, oh, it's legal here, and then she's instantly deriving profits for it. Then she opened a weed store. Then she allegedly sold illegal products out of her weed store. Illegal products, yeah. And not just federally illegal. The dispensary is known as the Cannabis Outlet. It's a store that she co-owns. It's managed by her grandsons, the family business. They're operating out of what locals call the Lucas Professional Center. She publicly promoted it on X to grow her following. In 2022, a news outlet called the Virginia Mercury sent two products that were purchased at her weed shop, the Cannabis Outlet, to a forensic lab. This is fun. This is journalism. I love this. So they go to the weed shop. They buy some stuff. They send it to a forensic lab. It was assessed. Both came back containing Delta 9 THC, which is illegal to sell in Virginia. It's illegal. So you've got the president pro tem, Democrat of Virginia, selling illegal drugs in the Commonwealth of Virginia. A vape pen had 139 milligrams of illegal Delta 9. A cereal bar was labeled 600 milligrams of THC, but it actually contained 30 milligrams, so she had false labeling. 65 of the 66 products were mislabeled. In other words, like the store is full of fraudulent and or illegal items. And this has been going on for years. That was 2022 that report came out. That was 4 years ago. So you might be thinking, well, who was president 4 years ago? Wouldn't this have been investigated then? And the answer to that is Biden. And yes, it was. Whatever happened to it? I think you know where this story is going. I've got more details ahead on The Vince Show.
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1: how did I lose weight? And I did lean right here. I did. I love this stuff. Listen, Brickhouse Nutrition been with me for a long time. So chatting with Miles, I'm up at like 235. 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
1: That he's made money. I'm sorry, what? I thought nobody was above the law. Suddenly Joe Biden's above the law? If you're in the Biden administration, they shut that down. It happened with the Southern Poverty Law Center. We found out that the SPLC, which has just been prosecuted for being a fraudulent operation, fleecing credulous left-wing donors, and then handing that money off to the KKK and neo-Nazis, and claiming at the same time this was an organization that was fighting those groups, the Biden administration had launched and then suffocated an administration into that subject. That's another way of saying career employees had detected the fraud. It got suffocated by the corrupt political actors inside of that administration. And here we go again. Eloise Lucas, very powerful Democrat in Virginia, the woman who's involved in helping to rig elections to try and steal the entire United States House of Representatives. The Biden people knew that she was tied up in a fraudulent operation, bribery operation, and they killed the investigation. Well, it's back, baby. And now we're going after the Soros people, too. More ahead on The Vince Show.
2: How did I lose weight? 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
9: From ABC News, I'm Mike Tabusky. The charter flight that's going to pick up those 17 Americans possibly exposed to the Hanta virus is expected to land in Spain this hour. That Dutch cruise ship where the outbreak started arriving off the coast of the Canary Islands overnight, with the disembarkment process underway right now.
10: Officials are telling us that those 17 Americans on board will be the last to be evacuated today. But once they are, the State Department has announced a special flight to take them back to the States. And we know that the CDC is already

0: waiting for them at the airport right now. They're going to escort them back to the States, where they'll go to the National Quarantine Unit in Omaha, Nebraska.
1: ABC's Maggie Ruglia comes as officials for the World Health Organization continue to urge calm. ABC News medical contributor Dr. Darian Sutton has why global health authorities are saying this is a low-risk situation.
2: When you look at the rate or efficiency of this virus getting from one person to another compared to COVID or the flu, it requires prolonged contact. The reason why we're seeing it on a boat is because cruise ships and boats provide that opportunity. There's close contact. That creates this opportunity. We do not normally see this in the community. That is why this is graded as a low risk.
1: To the Middle East now, where Iranian state media reports government officials have now responded to the U.S. peace proposal. That response now in the hands of Pakistani mediators. ABC Chief Global Affairs anchor Martha Raddatz has more on what the U.S. has been offering.
3: This proposal basically says, let's stand down for 30 days. The U.S. won't block the strait and Iran won't lay mines or do anything else to inhibit ship traffic. After that, during that 30 days, they are supposedly going to talk about some sort of nuclear agreement, which would be a very, very short window to try to come to terms on that.
1: And Russia is accusing Ukraine of breaking a ceasefire that's been in place this weekend. Meanwhile, Ukrainian officials say one person has been killed by Russian drone strikes. You're listening to ABC News.
4: If you how did I lose weight? And I did. Lean, right here. I did. I love this stuff. 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
5: Here's the official forecast for today. Mostly sunny with a high of 85. Tonight, a slight chance of overnight showers dropping down to 61. Tomorrow and tomorrow night, windy with gusts near 20 miles per hour. For tomorrow, morning showers possible and a high of 76. Monday night, mostly clear, down to 50. Sunshine as we head into Tuesday, our expected high 78. Tuesday night, mostly clear and 54. Wednesday, sunshine and 81 degrees. I'm Craig Allen on WGOW.
4: How did I lose weight? 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I love this stuff. 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

0: Rising from the heart of the swamp, a beacon of truth is casting its light. 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
1: All right, 844-484-3872, 844-4-THE-USA. That's the way to join us today. From coast to coast, from sea to shining sea, great to have you with us as always. We've got George Soros attorneys who are now tugging on their collars, sweating a little bit, because the United States Department of Justice is starting to come after these guys, and rightfully so. I want to bring you to just outside the nation's capital in a county called Fairfax County, Virginia. Fairfax County, Virginia, perhaps you're familiar with it, for those of you listening on the mighty WMAL in the nation's capital. Fairfax County, they've got a Commonwealth attorney by the name of Steve Descano. Steve Descano got the job because George Soros paid to get him the gig. That's how that happened. Of course, it's a deeply blue area. A bunch of credulous sheep, Democrats, voted for this guy. And they keep him in office, and what have they earned for their votes? Well, a lot of chaos, a lot of madness in Fairfax County. He keeps taking illegal aliens into custody who commit violent crimes in the United States and then releasing them because they're illegal aliens. In fact, on his campaign website, he promised that he would hold illegal aliens to a much lower and privileged standard than he would hold American citizens. When he was running for office, on his site, Steve Descano wrote this. In addition to providing a safe place, Steve's office will take immigration consequences into account. When making charging and plea decisions. Although prosecutors typically refer to immigration consequences as collateral consequences, avoiding the unnecessary destruction of families and communities will be a top priority for Steve as Commonwealth's attorney. Wherever possible, Steve will make charging and plea decisions that limit or avoid immigration consequences. You see what's happening? An illegal alien taken into custody for punching somebody in the face, violent assault, whatever it is, they get released because Steve, old Steve, wants to release them to avoid immigration consequences. Following such a policy will keep our communities united, the website claimed, and strong, and demonstrate our country's commitment to equal justice for all. If two people commit the same crime, but only one's punishment includes deportation, that's a perversion of justice and not a reflection of the values of Fairfax County. In other words, American citizens are not entitled to the same get-out-of-jail-free card as an illegal alien. We give everything to illegals. You get access to everything, as far as the left is concerned. You can break our laws, no consequences, not for coming across our border, not for attacking our people, nothing. You're free. You're free all the time. The fact that you did it the wrong way entitles you to more privilege than the rest of us get as American citizens. That's the way it works. When Democrats are in charge, when you get George Soros prosecutors. And this has led to the death of American citizens. So in addition to Americans not getting the same rights, or whatever you want to call this, privileges in the criminal justice system, Americans are on the receiving end of the violence from the illegals. And few people represent that violence better, unfortunately, than Stephanie Minter. Stephanie Minter, you know her name very likely because she was just stabbed to death in a horrific attack in a bus stop in Northern Virginia by an illegal alien from Sierra Leone. And the reason the guy was even free in the streets of Northern Virginia was Steve Descano. And Descano was warned over and over and over again that this guy is going to kill someone. The Fairfax County Police Department got in touch and said, guys, if you keep releasing him, he will stab someone to death. That is going, well, guess what? It happened. And so Stephanie Minter's poor mother, Cheryl Minter, has been fighting just to be taken seriously here, just to get her voice out, just to try and get a little bit of attention on the fact that this guy Descano, the Soros-funded attorney, has destroyed that family. She's lost her only daughter because of this attack, and she blames Discano. Listen here. This is audio captured by, this is an interview, a piece done by Nick Minock, the great Nick Minock, WJLA, local ABC affiliate in Northern Virginia, interviewing Cheryl Minter. Here's what happened.
2: She had so many looks. I loved them all. She loved the cook.
3: Cheryl Minter wants justice for her only daughter, Stephanie, a single mother from Fredericksburg, was murdered last month.
2: My two youngest, side by side, 9 years between them.
3: The suspect, a violent repeat offender who Cheryl says should have been in prison.
2: This is one of the last photos. Ever.
3: The man charged with stabbing Stephanie to death at a bus stop is an illegal immigrant who has been arrested dozens of times for everything from stabbings and robbery to rape.
2: We've been sent so many cards.
3: The case has gotten national attention.
2: To the friends and family of Stephanie Minter, I saw an article about Stephanie's murder. Although it may be of little comfort, may justice be served in this heinous crime.
3: Cheryl tells 7 News that for her, justice looks like making sure Fairfax County Commonwealth's attorney Steve Discano can't fail any more families. So she's been in contact with public safety groups talking about organizing a recall.
2: Getting it together for signatures probably to get him out of office. He's as dangerous as the criminals themselves.
3: 7 News was the first to report that before Stephanie's death, Fairfax County Police warned Discano's office in writing 3 separate times that Abdul Jallo was so dangerous that he could kill someone.
1: Yes.
3: But despite those warnings, Discano's office kept dropping charges and releasing him until investigators say he killed Stephanie Minter.
2: Had he even begun to pay attention to the police and the emails or letters that were sent? I mean, Stephanie would be alive.
1: Yep.
3: Cheryl hopes the recall effort against Discano will be successful so that other families don't have to feel her pain.
2: I'm never going to speak to her again. Hear her voice. See her face. See the smile.
1: God bless you, Cheryl. You shouldn't have to deal with this. By the way, Cheryl Minter, I'm here to help you with the recall effort. If you want to get this guy, Steve Discano, out, if I could be of any help, please let me know. Whatever we can do to get rid of this guy. These Soros-funded attorneys, they're awful. They're awful. They are wreaking havoc. They are agents of chaos. And so what you have here is a violation of civil rights. The civil rights of American citizens. Because American citizens are not being treated the same as illegal aliens. Got it? In fact, there was a Wall Street Journal piece on this subject written earlier this year. It was in March of this year. It pointed out that these Soros attorneys are doing exactly that. It was written by a guy called Jason Johnson. He's the president of the Law Enforcement Legal Defense Fund. And he references the fact that the left has often used the Justice Department to take over police departments across the country for patterns or practices investigations. To basically go in and upend an entire police department. So in the wake of Breonna Taylor's death, for instance, in Louisville, Kentucky, the Justice Department, led by the left, launched an investigation into the police department. When George Floyd was killed, the department started an inquiry into the Minneapolis Police Department. But in a place like Fairfax County, where Democrats run the show, Stephanie Minter dies. What's going to happen now? Well, the United States Department of Justice can go in and upend the entire prosecutor's office. And that includes Steve Discano, the guy who runs it. Because he is applying the law differently based on whether or not you're an illegal or an American citizen. American citizens get treated worse. That is a violation of the law. It's a violation of civil rights in the United States. And Steve Discano's not alone. There's Larry Krasner in Philadelphia. Manhattan has Alvin Bragg. Austin, Texas has Jose Garza. It's everywhere in our country. Soros-funded prosecutors who are doing the same garbage all over the place. Which leads me to this announcement yesterday, late yesterday, from the United States Department of Justice, Harmy Dillon, the head of the Civil Rights Division. She has announced that the Civil Rights Division is now officially investigating Fairfax County. for giving preferential plea deals to illegal aliens while discriminating against American citizens. If true, this violates several federal laws, and the Department of Justice will not allow state prosecutors to play favors based on immigration status. Now, let me say something here that Harmy Dillon cannot because of her role. It is true. There's not much of an investigation necessary. Steve Descano has declared it on his websites that he's treating people differently based on their status. You're here illegally, you get better treatment. Open, shut, done. We're done. And Harmy Dillon has also indicated on social media that she's going after everybody else too. It's not just going to be Fairfax County. She's going after any of these prosecutors who are pulling the same stunt nationwide, which is great. I am over the moon that Harmy Dillon is in this job. She's the right person for it. She really believes in civil rights, and she's really fighting for it. So I'm going to keep rooting her on, and I'm going to keep bringing you the good news here. But this is an important development. By the way, Jason Johnson, who is the president of the Law Enforcement Legal Defense Fund, will be joining us at the top of the next hour. We'll have him right here on the program. We'll get his take on what it's going to take down all of these Soros-funded prosecutors across the country. So much more ahead on The Vince Show.
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1: 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In fact, you know, Mother's Day is just, well, we're getting so close. We're just days away now. It's one of the most beautiful moments of the year to share life-changing news. You see Caroline Leavitt just had her baby? Isn't that wonderful? Caroline Leavitt, the White House press secretary, just had her baby the other day. Beautiful baby. She was sharing pictures on X of that. Motherhood is an amazing thing. And sometimes what happens on Mother's Day is you'll get a young woman. She's with child, and she'll announce it by saying, we're going to have a new mom to celebrate for Mother's Day now. It's a great moment. There's nothing like it. But some women are carrying a secret. Mother's Day is a little more daunting for them. They're afraid. They're unsure. 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That's less than a dollar a day. 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
1: Yeah, it's apparently the baby was born just about a week ago, May 1st. She's not only is she good at sharing the news, she's good at keeping it away until she's ready to share it. This is Caroline Leavitt posted an image of herself holding her gorgeous little newborn. And she said on May 1st, Viviana, V-I-V-I-A-N-A, a.k.a. Vivi, joined our family. And our hearts instantly exploded with love. She's perfect and healthy, and her big brother is joyfully adjusting to life with his new baby sister. We are enjoying every moment in our blissful newborn bubble. Thank you to everyone who reached out with prayers during my pregnancy. I truly felt them throughout the entire experience. God is good. God is good. May 1st. That's also the day was where the left was staging its communist protests outside the White House and destroying stuff and just and spray painting 8647 on the reflecting pole. That was when Caroline Leavitt was creating something. It was she's actually received the gift that God created of this life. How wonderful. Absolutely wonderful that baby has arrived. That's also, by the way, the name. That's the correct name. Right? Maybe a letter or two off. But that's what Oz Perlman had guessed. You remember in the footage of the assassination attempt when President Trump and the Secret Service comes rushing over, and the mentalist, Oz Perlman, he's an illusionist. He does tricks. He had guessed Caroline's baby's name, and he had written it on a piece of paper and then showed it to her. And you can see it. If you zoom in on the footage, you can see he's written, I think he wrote Vivian. He may have been a letter or two off, but, and she seems kind of stunned by it. Like, how did you, what? What is the? I'm telling you, Jim, I've told you this before. I did the deep dive at one point on Oz Perlman. If you really want to know how he does this, you can find out. It's not magic. There's nothing supernatural about it. It's all either power of suggestion it's like literally just sleight of hand in some cases. Like he's got this trick where he guesses which the word is on the top of the page of the book that you're looking at. There's a method to all of this. So if you want to ruin it for yourself, you can do what I did, I totally ruined it. Now I can see some of these tricks. I'm like, I know how he did that. I keep it to myself, though. I'm not trying to spoil it for everybody. But it is impressive, man. He's got an impressive run going right now with all these appearances. Anyway, the point is, congratulations, Caroline Leavitt. Don't you worry. Marco Rubio's got everything covered. He'll handle the press conferences. You take care of that sweet baby. And then we'll be very excited to have you back once you're ready for that. Because she's very good at it. She's one of the best who's ever done it. Although President Trump has had a really good run of press secretaries. He's had a very, very good run of press secretaries who've done a great job standing up for him. Except for that Sean Spicer. He was terrible. You hear me, Sean? You were the worst. No, I'm just kidding. Sean's great. Sean's great. Actually, Sean has developed into, not only is he, was he a good press secretary, he's developed into an excellent political commentator. That guy, I don't know what his breakfast is every morning, but he's crushing it on the political commentary. He's very dialed in. I find myself seeing a lot of his clips and going, oh yeah, that's some good insight. That's some very good insight. He's just been around it for so long. He's been around kind of the inner workings of how the Republican Party operates, you know, what's going on in American politics. He's got something going on. I probably know Sean the best of the press secretaries, which is why I can get away with mocking him. he's great. All right, coming up on the program, we've got a fake scandal of the week, a left fake scandal of the week. It involves Kash Patel this time. They're mad at him for enjoying doing the job. That is really what they're upset about. Like, so Kash is not burdened by the gig. I guess like in modern America, you're supposed to hate your job no matter what you do. Cash seems to be loving it. Like he's loving it. He's got little logos he's created and things. He hands out these challenge coins that emphasize how much fun he's having. He's got sneakers with the number 9 written on them because he's the 9th FBI director. And the left hates everything about how much fun he's having, how much swagger he has, and how successful he's been. I've got the details on this coming up on The Vince Show.
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8: Tonight, how did I lose weight? 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
1: Yeah, you know, as I've been talking about, Kash Patel, director of the FBI, they've been on a good run. They've been rescuing thousands of children. They've been arresting a lot of the bad guys, a lot of the child abusers. They brought murder rates down to record lows. They're getting fentanyl off the streets. In fact, fentanyl inflows have dropped in the United States by over 50%. That's a huge deal. Huge, huge deal. They've been assisting in the illegal alien mission. That is grabbing people who are here illegally, getting them out of our country. Big numbers, record numbers. So they have a lot to be proud of, actually. And I'm very excited to see what comes next for this FBI. Love what they're up to. But you would think in the midst of all that, like, you'd get some fair treatment from the press. No, not that at all. The press is, like, totally rooting against Cash. And the Atlantic, I don't know what it is about the Atlantic in particular really hates Cash Patel. Now, if there's some part of your mind, you're like, the Atlantic, I remember that. Yeah, it's when you flew on an airplane decades ago, they had a magazine called The Atlantic, and it had some interesting graphics on the front. You may have purchased it once or twice for a flight. That's about it. That's for most people, that's the how they've come into contact. Well, whatever they were in the past, right now they're fully dedicated to trying and destroying an effective FBI director. But their attacks are so limp-wristed and pathetic, it is hysterical. They just released a story. I swear to you, they wasted... Do they have a print publication still? Maybe they wasted ink on this. They wasted internet data on this subject, and they definitely wasted money on the bottle they purchased. They wrote a piece about how Kash Patel buys bottles of Woodford Reserve bourbon and then laser engraves the FBI shield on the glass, on the back of the glass, and his name, Kash Patel, FBI director, and then hands out the bottles as gifts. Now, I'm sorry, which part of this is supposed to be a scandal? I'm just curious, which part? Because right now, as far as the left is concerned,

0: Yeah, the Atlantic's got this piece. Cash Patel's personalized bourbon stash. Personalized bourbon. It's a stash? So this is for him? He's just sitting on a mountain of booze that he's constantly drinking? Is that what you're telling me? No, that's not what they're telling you. They're telling you that this is a real story. The Atlantic says, I just heard from people, the writer of this piece, what the heck's her name? Sarah Fitzpatrick. Sarah Fitzpatrick hates Cash Patel. I heard from people in Patel's orbit and people he has met at public functions who told me it is not unusual for him to travel with a supply of personalized branded bourbon. The bottles bear the imprint of the Kentucky distillery Woodford Reserve. What a weird way to say that they're Woodford Reserve bottles. What do you mean they bear the imprint? They're Woodford Reserve. That's what they are. They bear the imprint. Oh, I see. Now we're getting technical. They're engraved with the words, Cash Patel, FBI director, as well as a rendering of an FBI shield. Surrounding the shield is a band of text featuring Patel's director title and his favored spelling of his first name, K-A$H. An eagle holds the shield in its talons, along with the number 9, presumably a reference to Patel's place in the history of FBI directors. What do you mean, presumably? Of course it's a reference to... I love just the well, we couldn't drill down on that. We weren't able to get confirmation. Of course it references the fact that he's the 9th FBI director. In some cases, the 750 milliliter bottles, The Atlantic says, as if most whiskey bottles are not 750 milliliters, bear Patel's signature with number 9 there as well. One such bottle popped up on an online auction site shortly after my story appeared, and The Atlantic later purchased it. The person who sold it to us did not want to be named, but said that the bottle was a gift from Patel at an event in Las Vegas. Well, some recipient that was. They put it up for auction. Hope he got good money for it. So are you telling me The Atlantic has Cash Patel living so rent-free in their head that they literally went on an auction site and they bought a bottle with his signature on it in order to make a story out of it?
1: Yes!
0: That's what happened? Where is the scandal? So The Atlantic then, they bring
2: in
0: the big guns.
2: The scandal is, time I see him, he gives me a book. I wanted a bourbon bottle.
0: That is a scandal. I'm sorry, Jim. You're not on the bourbon list, apparently. You're getting books from him. Then he wrote a children's book, too. So did he give you the kids' book?
2: He did. He gave me kids' books, too.
0: So you got a children's book. Meanwhile, the guy who got the bourbon bottle posted it to eBay, and The Atlantic bought it. So that's I know where we stand, Jim. But yes. So I'm looking at this, and the photos. Jim, have you seen the photos on The Atlantic website?
2: Yes, I'm looking at it right now.
0: They're beautiful.
2: Kyle Griffin has now reposted it. It's going all over the left-wing Twitter sphere because they think this is a massive scandal.
0: It's a big hit on Blueski. It's a big hit. Drinking bourbon is a scandal on Blueski. They would never. Just the idea that they drink bourbon? I can't handle the stuff. Woodford's. The photos on The Atlantic are beautiful. Like, if I was selling the bottle, I would hire the photographer The Atlantic used. They have uplighting. It looks like they put it on top of some sort of white lit desktop, like a Lucite desktop with white light just glowing through it. And then you got the bottle. There's this beautiful uplighting on it. It's gorgeous. You can even see the glass on the bottle itself, the way they took these photographs. You can see the little imperfections in the glass because it's that close, the imagery. It's just slightly out of focus in the background. Wonderful stuff. Wonderful stuff. And they're trying to turn this into a scandal for cash. And then you go down like 6,000 paragraphs and you find this. The FBI did not dispute that Patel gives out bottles of whiskey inscribed with his name. But in response to a detailed list of questions, a spokesperson portrayed the gifts as routine within the FBI and the broader government. He added that, quote, the bottles in question are a part of a tradition in the FBI that started well over a decade ago, long before Director Patel arrived. Senior Bureau officials have long exchanged commemorative items in formal gift settings consistent with ethics rules. Director Patel has followed all applicable ethical guidelines and pays for any personal gift himself. So this is not, I mean, look, it's not cheap to buy a ton of Woodford Reserve bottles. It's not, it's a nice gift. It's a nice gift to get a bottle like this. He's buying them on his own. And then in addition to buying them, you know what he has to do? He's got to go to a third party to get them engraved. So he's taking them to an engraving service, paying for that. And so he's got a stockpile of gifts that he hands out because he's a thoughtful FBI director. Has anybody who is involved in this story ever been around law enforcement or the United States military? Are they familiar at all with the traditions associated with law enforcement and the United States military? Because this is the most normal thing you can possibly imagine. When I was growing up, you know, my dad, I've talked about this before. My dad is a retired Marine Corps Major General. So he had a long career in the Marine Corps. He did 36 years in the Marines. And at the end of a 36-year career, he's got a trophy room at home. He's got a trophy room of home at home of all of the nice presents that he's been given because of the various commands he worked at and the guys he worked with in the Marine Corps throughout his whole career. And this is a big tradition in the Marine Corps, and it's a tradition with a lot of law enforcement agencies to do this too. You just give nice gifts to people. And you like my dad's got a lot of, like, when he was stationed in Hawaii, for instance, he left and there were like guys who worked in like a wood shop. They made him like beautiful, like traditional Hawaiian weapons with like this beautiful polished wood and shark teeth lining the edges of this like blunt force instrument. It's so cool. It was like, as a kid seeing this hanging up in my dad's office, I thought it was, I wanted to pull it down and like run around and swing it around. Like, you know, cause we're kids, but he was given all these neat gifts through the years. Were whiskey bottles ever a part of it? You're damn right they were. Whiskey bottles are definitely a good gift in an environment like this. Like, what the heck are we talking about? I just think I kind of love a story like this. I love stories like this because it shows just how ridiculous and emotionally incontinent the left is. Like, if they were even beginning to approach a real scandal, I would take it seriously. Okay, what is this? Can Cash explain himself? Why is he spending taxpayer money on this? That's not a good look. He should be more careful. That kind of thing. I'd be ready to tell you that. You're telling me Cash pays for the booze himself. He pays to get it inscribed himself. He hands it out like a generous human being. These people don't have a generous bone in their body. They're confused by generosity. They're confused by decency. And this thing about Cash writing number 9 on everything, you know, he's got, have you seen like his challenge coin? In fact, you have his challenge coin, don't you, Jim?
2: Yes.
0: Now, which one do you have? Do you have the Punisher logo one or do you have
2: No, I do not have that one.
0: Okay, there's two of them I've seen. He's got a giant one. It's like, it looks like a dinner plate. It's a big old FBI director challenge coin. You have that one, right?
2: Yeah, it's not that big.
0: Oh, it's not that big?
2: Not the one I have. I'm looking for a picture of it. Maybe
0: I it's like the size of your palm. I heard it was big. I thought it was a big one. Anyway, you've got the challenge coin. So he's got this other one. It's like a Punisher challenge coin. He likes the Punisher character from the comic books. So he puts this on stuff. He's got custom Nikes, I think, with like the number 9 or something on. And people are attacking him for this. Like, how dare you? I'm sorry. The guy's just having a good time. Is that allowed? Now, it's not the kind of swagger I would do. I'm not. It's not my style.
2: But I sent you a picture.
0: Oh, you did? Okay. I'm going to take a look at this picture you sent me. It's not my style. But it's his, you know, let him do it. I mean, if he was doing a crappy job and running around with custom shoes, then we'd have something else to talk about. I'm like, dude, why are you spending so much time inscribing booze bottles? Why are you getting custom sneakers? Why are you working on your challenge quiz? How come you're not arresting bad guys? Good news is they're arresting bad guys. You arrest bad guys, you play around in the sandbox, dude. Take a break every so often, design a challenge coin, and then hand it out to people. Make them happy. Oh, yeah, look at this thing. That's nice. That's a nice coin. It's a very nice coin. Oh, and you've got Dan, too. You got the deputy director one. That's very neat. Look at you. You're all linked up with the feds, man. Jim's protected. Jim's protected. No, it's a wonderful thing. Anyway, the point is, insane story. And yes, indeed, it is the left's fake scandal.

0: 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So much more ahead coming up on The Vince Show.
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1: How did I lose weight? 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
3: Vince Colonnaise.

Let me give you some quick election integrity news that you may be interested in. Remember we had these results from Indiana earlier this week where Indiana Republicans who voted against rescuing our country from the sinister Democrats just got voted out of office. Just because Indiana Republicans, the voters, I mean, and President Trump, through his endorsements, worked to get rid of all of the people who have sold us out. And almost every one of them was thrown out of office. A huge record for decency this week. That is a warning sign, I told you, to John Thune and company. And here's some fun news. You ready for this? Headline from the Daily Caller. TPUSA sets its sights on John Thune after the major win in Indiana. TPUSA. Turning Point USA Action is preparing to primary Senate Majority Leader and South Dakota Senator John Thune after notching a major win in Indiana. After several Republican Indiana state senators voted against President Trump's plan to redistrict the state, big grassroots organizations like TPUSA Action and Club for Growth pledged to primary the politicians. On Tuesday, at least five of the seven Republican state senators were defeated. Now, TPUSA Action tells the Daily Caller that their work is not done. If other states don't redistrict or if Republicans like Thune don't pass the Save America Act, they are prepared to turn their attention to those states and politicians. Quote, a lot of Republicans will lose their jobs if they don't get on board. They don't listen to their voters if they don't do the right thing and fight the manipulation of the Democrats, and Tyler Boyer, the chief operating officer of TPUSA Action. Quote, other states that decided not to do this, that do decide not to do this, particularly in the South after the Supreme Court ruling, should be on watch, be on notice. Guys like Thune should be on watch that aren't getting the will of the people done with the Save America Act. Those are the two biggest targets here on who might be next. He finished. I love seeing that heft. I mean, this is an organization, Turning Point, which has taken in a tremendous amount of donor money in the wake of Charlie Kirk's passing. So many people wanting to support this organization to achieve the goals that Charlie set out in his life, which is to truly make America great again, to restore it to our sovereignty, to restore the power of the American people, and to get rid of the corruption, the cronyism, get rid of the rigged election system. And so the way to do that is to take away all of the rigging that Democrats have done. And this is why in a world where Democrats have 40 ill-gotten seats in the United States House of Representatives, when we asked Indiana just for two to try and regain two, and they failed us, well, there are consequences coming for you. And so you just saw a bunch of Republicans subjected to those consequences. And now John Thune is up next.

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1: The attorneys with a great guest who's coming up here just in minutes. And I want to talk to you about what's going on in California right now. We have massive elections going on in California. Yeah, California. You think the left has won everything? No. The right is showing signs of life in California. And we had massive debates for governor and mayor of LA. And we're going to stay in the fight, fight, fight. I've got a lot ahead for you on The Vince Show.
2: Vince Colonnaise.
3: How did I lose weight? And I did. Lean, right here. I did. I love this stuff. 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
10: From ABC News, I'm Mike Dubusky. Right now, passengers are disembarking from the MV Hondius, that Dutch cruise ship where several passengers fell ill with the Hantavirus. Dr. Diana Rojas Alvarez is the health operations lead.
11: About 46 people will be disembarking today, and have disembarked already today, and the process will continue until the end of the day, and we restart tomorrow, and it's expected to end by the end of the day tomorrow.
10: The 17 Americans aboard will get on a plane in the next few hours back to the U.S. for observation. Now in the hands of Pakistani mediators, the Iranian response to that U.S. peace proposal. That's according to Iranian state media. It comes after the defense ministry for the United Arab Emirates said its air defenses intercepted two drones coming from Iran today. Retired Admiral William McRaven speaking with ABC's This Week.
12: Anytime you have rounds being exchanged, then that's a violation of the ceasefire. Now, I understand Ambassador Waltz's position.

0: Rising from the heart of the swamp, a beacon of truth is casting its light. From sea to shining sea, The Vince Show. Here's Vince Colonnaise.
1: All right, 844-484-3872, 844 for the USA. That's the way to join us today, from coast to coast, from sea to shining sea. The Trump administration is going after Soros prosecutors nationwide. That's the message from Harmeet Dhillon, who is the Assistant Attorney General, head of the Civil Rights Division at the Justice Department. They're starting with, it looks like, Steve Discano, a Fairfax County, Virginia, Commonwealth's attorney, who keeps allowing illegal aliens back out into the public after they commit violent crimes until, in some cases, they go on to commit murder. My next guest has written about the strategy to take these Soros prosecutors down. He's Jason Johnson. He's the president of the Law Enforcement Legal Defense Fund, and he joins me now. Hello, Jason. Great to have you on the show, sir.
2: Hey, Vince. How are you?
1: I'm doing wonderful, and I'm appreciative of you because, you know, back in March, you'd written an op-ed for the Wall Street Journal that caught my attention about how we could finally go after these Soros prosecutors. And apparently it's wrapped up in the fact that they're treating illegals a lot better than they're treating American citizens. Explain what's going on here.
2: So this goes back to December of last year. A young woman was murdered in Fairfax County, Virginia. And she was murdered by a man named Abdul Jalla, who's illegally in the United States. He's from Sierra Leone, overstayed his visa. He had been arrested at least 30 times. He'd had over 100 contacts with law enforcement. Commanders in Fairfax County literally warned, we have the email, warned the Commonwealth's Attorney's Office that this man was dangerous and he was going to kill someone. Well, he did. So we started there and we started backtracking and looking and we saw that there had been many previous cases where illegal aliens in the United States had committed violent offenses and had their charges dropped. So we looked at their policy, and the prosecutor's office, Steve Discano's office in Fairfax County, Virginia, had an explicit policy that said that assistant Commonwealth's attorneys should take into account immigration consequences.
1: Yes.
2: When deciding. So what that means is that if you're in the country illegally, you're to be treated better than
1: yes.
2: U.S. citizens, which, of course, is unconstitutional and illegal.
1: Okay. Jason, just real quick, just to make sure we can hear you clearly. It sounds like you're either maybe on speakerphone or in some sort of digital connection. It's a little hard to hear you, so I don't know if it's even possible for you to resolve that. But I really want to hear this because you do correctly point out that Steve Discano, on his own website, had indicated, quote, if two people commit the same crime, but only one's punishment includes deportation, that's a perversion of justice and not a reflection of the values of Fairfax County. In other words, he is promising that being illegal means you will get special privileges if you're taken into custody.
2: Exactly. And not only was that on his office's official policy, but it was on his campaign website, so it was on both, basically saying, if you're in the United States illegally, we will treat you nicer and more, you know, more generously and without the same consequences
1: yes.
2: as a U.S. citizen. And so that obviously is illegal and unconstitutional. So I wrote a letter to Harmeet Dhillon back in December, and then we penned an op-ed and published it in the Wall Street Journal in March, and then other individuals and organizations took notice of that.
1: Yes.
2: And I'm really gratified that I hear that there's going to be some action taken.
1: They have officially launched an investigation into Steve Discano, apparently, on this basis.
2: Yes, that's correct. And the exact form of the investigation is we're taking a sort of a page out of the anti-police activist playbook by what the investigation we requested is based on a statute that allows the Civil Rights Division to investigate law enforcement agencies. It's always been used on police departments to hamstring
1: yeah.
2: police departments. And here we're kind of turning it on its head and asking them to use the same statute.
1: Yeah. So what would this allow the Trump administration to do, in other words? So, like, now that Harmeet Dhillon's launched this investigation, let's say she concludes that this, and she should, I mean, based on everything you and I have seen, that this is a gross violation of civil rights, that Americans are being treated differently than illegal aliens by this Soros attorney. What does that allow the Trump administration to do, the Justice Department to do here in that office?
2: Well, they'll undertake the investigation, assuming they find a pattern or practice of unconstitutional or illegal conduct by the Discano's office. They can impose a consent decree, or they can ask a court to craft an order to order them to cease and desist, essentially, in their unconstitutional conduct. And that's the outcome. And that has always been the outcome when they investigate police departments. And that's what we expect. So basically, they're going to have to strike that policy and institute whatever remedy that the Department of Justice comes up with to deter any future unconstitutional conduct from this.
1: Under penalty of criminal consequences. In other words, if they ignore this order, then things get really bad for them.
2: Well, certainly, if there's a standing court order that requires them to reverse policies and they ignore it, then they would be committing a crime by doing that. So we hope that this will send a loud and clear message to progressive prosecutors around the country that this is intolerable and it won't be accepted by the administration, and then they will follow suit.
1: Last question for you on this, then. In your op-ed in March for the Wall Street Journal, you wrote that Steve Viscano's not alone. You've detected places like Philadelphia, Larry Krasner, Manhattan, Alvin Bragg, Austin, Texas, Jose Garza. Do you think that each of those men is up for this kind of investigation by the Justice Department next?
2: They have consistent policies. So Viscano's office was one in which a case happened that really drew attention to it, but they all share these policies. By the way, there's like a central command for these Soros DAs, and they take their policy direction centrally from a central figure that actually is who funds them as well. So they've all adopted these same policies, these soft on illegal immigrant policies. They all should be on notice. They need to strike those policies and fall in line.
1: Yeah, if you have an organization that is dedicated to advancing criminality, which is denying Americans of their civil rights, it kind of sounds like an organized criminal conspiracy when you say it like that. Almost, maybe we need a RICO investigation into that subject, but that might be a conversation for another day. Jason Johnson, Law Enforcement Legal Defense Fund, thank you, sir. Appreciate you taking some time for us today.
2: Thank you so much.
1: All right, there he is. And again, I want to give him credit here because I think he prompted this in a couple of ways. I mean, one, he kind of put into the American consciousness, okay, here are the exact statutes that are necessary to go after the Soros prosecutors. He was reaching out to Harmy Dillon, got this fired up back in December by his own timeline here. It looks like, he hit pay dirt. I love that. And I mean what I said, you know, if you've got the Soros guys centralizing their control over these prosecutors and compelling these prosecutors under that control to violate the civil liberties of Americans, why wouldn't that be an organized criminal conspiracy? Why wouldn't that be an organized criminal conspiracy? Why can't we do a RICO operation on these guys for that? Well, let's stay on this. I know Harmeet actually posted about this. I referenced it, but I wasn't able to quote it. I didn't have it in front of me before. What's going on here. She said, quote, "I have reason to believe other woke DAs are doing this," as in what Steve Viscano has done in Fairfax County, Virginia, "and we will investigate and take legal action if justified." If justified. She has to say if justified. That's her obligation as a Justice Department official. But I'm here, you know, you and I are both screaming right now. It's justified. It's justified, Harmeet. Totally justified. Go after these guys. Take them down. Crush this. Crush this. And the reason I want to crush is because it's not the law. It's not upholding the law. It's violating it. You know, Soros, again, figured out years ago that all he has to do is buy up the people who are supposed to be in charge. If you buy off the refs, you can rig the game. That's what he did. He bought off the refs. He bought off the prosecutors. And now they're not enforcing the law. And that's how you end up with Stephanie Minter stabbed to death in Northern Virginia. And she's not alone. We see a lot of Americans who've been killed because of these Soros prosecutors. Yeah, no more. No more. We're done with that. We're stopping that. Putting an end to it. Harmy Dillon working on that. That's wonderful news. All right, coming up, I've got some California news for you. You know, the lengths to which the left will bend over backwards for illegal aliens was really on display yesterday on the debate stages in California. There were two debates specifically that caught my attention. One of them was the gubernatorial debate. Two nights in a row, all of these people who want to be the next governor of California stood on another debate stage, and you got a lot of insanity out of them. And then you also had the mayoral debate, which is very fascinating because you have two Democrats running in that. Those are both women, both elected officials, both destructive forces in California. They've wreaked so much havoc. And then you have on the stage, fascinating. I can't even believe that we're at this point in American history, but you know what? Why not? A guy called Spencer Pratt. He's running as a Republican. His house was burned down in those horrible fires in California. He is utterly furious at the Democrats who've been running his entire state into the ground and not helping him in any way to get his house back up and running. In fact, they've been the impediments to him getting his house rebuilt. And he's decided, I'm done. I'm running. I'm going to take away power from these guys, and we're going to get California back up and running. It's specifically L.A. in his case. We're going to get Los Angeles back up and running again. The city of angels. We're going to turn it back into that because the left has wrecked it, totally wrecked it. And I never in a million years, Jim, I don't know if you were following Spencer Pratt many years ago, but my wife watched that reality show that she was on, that he was on, rather, called The Hills. I think it was MTV. It was a reality show called The Hills. This is long after MTV stopped being about music. And my wife would watch this, and I'd catch it. In a corner of my eye, I'd watch it. And you know how they do these reality shows. Even me, even I'm not even that interested in the show. It does kind of catch my attention. I'm like, what is going on over here? And in every scene that I saw this guy, he was the villain. Spencer Pratt was the evil person in every scene. He was always the chaos merchant. He was always the guy creating havoc. Now, years later, you learn a lot more about what's going on with these reality shows. A lot of it is just like staged and like, you know, scripted, and they'll put guys in circumstances. They frame people in ways that don't even accurately reflect reality. Whatever. It doesn't even matter. The point is, I always thought of him as the villain. And now here he is, the hero of our story. The hero of our story. You know why he's the hero? Because he's just telling it like it is. He's just pointing out the most obvious problems, and he's actually got solutions for them. I've got all of that coming up on The Vince Show.
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3: You know the feeling. It's 2 a.m. You're awake, running the numbers in your head. Payroll's coming. A client hasn't paid. Costs just went up. And you're thinking, how am I going to make this work? 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

0: How did I lose weight? And I did lean right here. I did. I love this stuff. Listen, Brickhouse Nutrition been with me for a long time. So chatting with Miles, I'm up at like 235. True story. I never minded being 235, but you know what minded? 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
2: Oh, yes. 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
2: Yeah, these debates last night. So here's a clip. This is from two nights ago, actually. This is two nights ago. This, and I think this really sort of uncorks the rest of what I want to talk about with you, which is about how the left, when they talk about replacing American citizens, they really mean it. They mean it. It is deeply felt. It is in their bones, the contempt that they have for Americans and their desire to quite literally replace you. Now, this is not a conspiracy theory. It is an openly discussed conspiracy against the American people. It's been talked about for a long time. The left has often dressed it up in euphemistic language. They'll say things like demographics are destiny. And then their plan is to turn Texas into a permanent blue state by importing lots of people of varying skin colors, thinking that, well, that they'll guarantee if they're not white, they'll vote for Democrats. Now, there's some idiocy built into this. There's a lot of idiocy built into it because it's built on a kind of a false pretext. This this idea that your skin color dictates who you vote for. Ask Hispanic voters if that's true. It's not. It's not. That's why Texas is not some sort of permanent blue state right now, despite the left thinking that they were going to manufacture one for years. No, it's not. That's ridiculous, actually. But regardless, it's still a part of their planning. And in a place like California, where you know there's been net population outflows for years because of Democrat leadership, if you can even call it that, they figured out a way, how do we keep this state going in the absence of having Americans? So we've chased all the Americans out. Let's import, replace the Americans with a new population, illegal aliens. And I say all of this because this is precisely what crazy Katie Porter said out loud, bragging about it this week in that CNN debate. Listen to crazy Katie.
4: Go ahead. It's the job of the California governor to protect every single Californian. The sanctuary state policy is designed to make sure that our state resources, the taxpayer dollars, the public servants that we have are focusing on doing their jobs, which is not cooperating with the federal immigration authorities. These are Californians. They contribute to our economy. They pay taxes. And they're one of the only ways that our state has been growing in recent years.
2: Holy crap. She said it out loud. You listening to that? These are Californians, she said. They're not actually Californians, but she's saying that they're Californians. She's conferring on them the status of being a member of that state, a citizen of that state. Of course, they're not. You're not. You illegally came into our country. You don't get to become a citizen on that basis. She doesn't care. You're a Californian now. You're part of the tax base. We get to take money from you. Here you are, and we get to use you. Plus, we need them anyway because we're losing too many Californians, actual Californians. Katie Porter, standing on a debate stage, running for governor, bragging about replacing the people that she's supposedly calling on to elect her. Isn't that a wonderful, wonderful thing? No, it's not wonderful. It's awful. It's just completely awful. But it's explicit. At least it's explicit. At least there's that. At least they're just saying it out loud. In fact, that wasn't even the craziest thing that was uttered this week on a debate stage in California. We've got more coming up for you, including the fact that she wants the very same people she was referencing, these new Californians, illegal aliens, to vote in California's elections. Now, granted, that's probably already happening, but she wants it to be official. So her position is, yes, baby, let the illegals vote. I want non-citizens to be a part of our elections. She's not hiding it. And neither of any of the other Democrats on stage. In fact, their position is we need to end immigration enforcement, arrest the immigration enforcers, and give the privileges of American citizenship to foreign nationals who invade our country. You want to know what time it is? I'm going to show you the clock in just a moment.
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0: How did I lose weight? And I did. 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
2: These Democrats are not really hiding it, are they? at all. Katie Porter just straight up came out yesterday, 2 days ago now, and said, oh, yeah, now we need illegal aliens in the state because we're losing the actual Americans who lived here before. We got to replace them. We got to replace them. Demographics, destiny. Remember, Democrats have been saying this for years.
12: Coming out into the open.
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12: This will be the first generation ever in American history in which whites will be a minority of the generation at some point.
14: As of 2007, every year babies being born in this country, whites now are the minority.
15: 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Everyone is going to be a minority.
16: As the demographics change, as white people become the minority in the country, which is coming.
17: Demographics is destiny.
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19: Demographics is destiny, right? The country is changing.
20: I've been saying it here. Other people have been saying it here for years now, even before Donald Trump. The demographics is destiny.
21: The white population is declining for the first time in history in America, while the number of multiracial Americans have more than doubled.
22: So we live in a country where the demographics are changing. It's becoming less white.
21: Correct.
22: Okay. You'll be announcing that we're calling the 38 electoral votes of Texas for the Democratic nominee for president. It's changing. It's going to become a purple state and then a blue state because of the demographic.
2: Yeah, they were wrong about that. But again, this is the reductionist, racialized, prejudiced, insane thinking of the left, just completely on display for years. And then they get mad at you that you notice that this is their strategy. Katie Porter just said it again. In fact, there was another debate, two debates last night. You get a mayoral debate, governor's debate. In the mayoral debate for LA, the candidates were asked, should non-citizens vote in our elections? Should they vote in our elections? Now, for the normal people among us, for the American citizen who values your vote, who doesn't want it watered down or stolen, who doesn't want your status as an American to be replaced by somebody who poured across our border illegally, invaded our country, the answer to that is no, non-citizens should not vote in our elections. So Spencer Pratt, the reality star, is the only person on that stage with any common sense about him whatsoever. The two Democrats who are standing alongside him give word salads that amount to yes.
23: This is a yes or no question, an answer. So there's an LA council member. He wants voters to decide. He is saying that non-citizens, should they be allowed to vote in local elections? Is this a yes or no, Mr. Pratt?
24: No.
2: Boom.
23: Mayor Bass.
24: It depends. It's not a yes or no.
23: Depends on what?
24: Well, first of all, when you say non-citizens, it doesn't mean they're here illegal.
2: Oh, you do know the difference. Have you noticed? Usually lefties pretend like there's no difference. Why are you attacking immigrants? I'm not attacking. We're deporting illegals. What are you even talking about? You know, nobody is, oh my gosh, it's just the lies. But it's instantly, she can distinguish. She's like, well, are you talking about undocumented? It's not, they're not undocumented. Even that's a lie.
24: Well, when you say non-citizens, it doesn't mean they're here illegal. It doesn't mean they're undocumented. They could have green cards. They could be here perfectly legal. And there's a lot of states and cities that do that on very, very local elections. We have to see what the councilman is proposing.
23: Councilmember Bremen.
25: Yeah, I would say, again, it does depend. In other places, school boards have non-citizens.
2: She can't answer it. They don't want to answer it. They don't want to say it. But the answer is yes, they want non-citizens to vote. Now, there are, to the point that Karen Bass was raising, there are some jurisdictions in the United States of America right now, there are a number of all Democrat jurisdictions, by the way, every single one of them, that allow non-citizens to vote in municipal elections. They do. They allow the privilege of American citizenship to be destroyed by people who are not supposed to vote in our elections. No immigrant, I'm not talking even illegal, no legal immigrant to the United States, unless you're an American citizen, you should not vote in our elections. American citizens should dictate what happens in American communities. But what about me? I'm not an American citizen, but I live here. I'm a legal immigrant. Then you're not included in the vote. You're not a voting delegate. You don't get to do that. We've let you into the country. You can stay by virtue of being a legal immigrant to the country. You can stay at our pleasure, but you don't get the vote. What is this insanity? We're like, oh, well, like our vote really doesn't matter that much. Let everybody else vote too. No, I want to jealously guard the power of my vote and the power of American citizens to dictate the future and the fate of their own communities for their children and their grandchildren. That's it. But the left, they're all in on this. They're all in on this. No, we should rig elections. We should rig them. Yeah. Also, I've got more Spencer Pratt. Spencer Pratt, so he gives a terse little answer, which is perfect. He gives the right answer. No. He also was up there destroying the Democrats for perpetuating both drug addiction and homelessness in Los Angeles. It's been a long time since I've been to L.A. Been a long time since I've been there. But I tell you what, if the stories are true, it's been a nightmare. There's been a lot of misery in L.A. because of what Democrats have done to that city. And to the point that, like, drug addiction's all over the place. And Spencer Pratt is sick and tired of it. So he blew up a woman called Neethia Raman. She was one of the candidates on stage. There's three of them. So it's just Karen Bass, Neethia Raman, and Spencer Pratt. And said, you think you're actually going to tackle the homeless problem by throwing more money at it? Oh, we need more shelters or whatever it is that she's pushing. He's like, how about this? How about I take you to go to see one of these spots where we have all these people that are absolutely succumbing to fentanyl? We got these fentanyl zombies. How about we go to where the drug problem really is? And let's see how you fare.
24: How many beds you give these people, they are on super meth. They are on fentanyl. The DEA statistic says 93% of this is a drug addiction problem. Councilwoman Robbins' plan for treatment first, I will go below the Harbor Freeway tomorrow with her, and we can find some of these people she's going to offer treatment for. She's going to get stabbed in the neck. These people do not want a bed. They want fentanyl or super meth. These ideas cost us over $400 million to house for 70, what did he say? 3,000 people for $400 million? This is an absolute failure for both of them. They're a team.
2: Why don't we go down there and you can check this out and then you'll get stabbed in the neck. I was like, but have you ever heard such a thing at a debate? In fact, the only kind of person who would say something like that is, well, it's Donald Trump. In fact, something I'm detecting among all these Republicans on these debate stages, at least the ones who are doing it right, is they are just being more plain-spoken. They're just saying it exactly like it is. They're not trying to dress it up. They're not trying to use euphemisms. They're like, my community sucks. I'm trying to make it better. Democrats have destroyed it. Whatever nonsense you're preaching right now is the same garbage that keeps getting repeated. We waste a ton of money, and then more misery ensues. You want to go check it out? Let's go down there. You'll get stabbed in the neck. It's like, go, Spencer, go. Go, go, go. I'm fighting for this dude. I love what he's doing right now. He was asked after the debate last night by one of the reporters, what makes you think you've got the experience for this job? You know, the other two people on stage, they're already in elective office. Who are you? Who are you to run to become mayor of Los Angeles? Listen to Spencer Pratt slam dunk that.
24: Look at the city right now. Look at what their experience has done. They don't want to talk about their experience because that would bring up what your experience living under their leadership is. All I need to do is surround myself with people who don't call in bomb threats to City Hall. The mayor's deputy mayor, when she was in Ghana, when my house was burning down, he was under house arrest because he called in a bomb threat. I just got off the phone with my potential deputy mayor, Chief Bobby Garcia from the U.S. Forest Service, right before this debate, because I didn't know if the question would come up about public safety. And I said, when you retire, sir, you ready to be my deputy mayor? He said, let's talk. As in, I'm bringing in experts. My job as mayor is to just make sure our tax money is not being stolen and laundered to increase problems, which is happening right now. Four more years, these people, another $1 billion, more drug addicts all over the street.
2: All over the street. He wants his deputy mayor to be from the Forest Service. Can you see the genius of this? You see what he's talking about? He was asked, what about your experience? And my experience, look at these idiots. They've driven our entire city and state into the ground. That's what you're looking for? No. You're looking for something different. I'm different. And as far as experience goes, I want to bring in somebody from the Forest Service. Now, why would the Forest Service be a valuable bit of experience in Los Angeles? Let's see. Maybe entire communities have been burned to the ground by the lack of maintenance of California forests? It strikes me that that would be the perfect guy to bring in. Somebody who would have some sense of how to keep Angelenos safe. How do you protect the city? That's wonderful. What a great idea. What did anybody else think of that? So there's Spencer Pratt. Spencer Pratt has to think of it. Spencer Pratt is thinking about it. Then at the state level, we got a debate last night as well for California. The goobers in the gubernatorial debate were back up on stage on an NBC version of events. They had CNN two nights ago, NBC local affiliate last night conducting the debate. Tom Steyer was pretty explicit about the election rigging operation. We have to protect illegals at all costs. We have to end immigration enforcement in the United States. We have to arrest law enforcement to prevent them from enforcing immigration law. And we should arrest Stephen Miller, too, for good measure.
0: ICE is a criminal organization. They're coming into our state. They're terrorizing people. They're racially profiling people. And they're harming people and committing violence against them. I'm in favor of abolishing ICE. But along the way, I did push for the sanctuary state law, which I absolutely believe in. But more than that, Psycho. We should be prosecuting ICE agents for racial profiling. It's illegal in the state of California.
2: Psycho.
0: We should be prosecuting them for violence against Californians. It's illegal, and we should go up the chain to the people who asked them to commit violence, including Stephen Miller.
2: Okay.
0: The truth is we should be investigating their detention centers that they will not show that are dangerous, and they won't let anyone in, and I guess you can figure why. We should be protecting immigrants. Because, the state was built by immigrants.
2: Because you're aiding and abetting the release of illegals. Why would I let you into the detention center if you're the person who's going to smuggle them out? No, no, you can stay away. You can stay far away. Tom Steyer, you ridiculous left-wing billionaire who have done nothing but fund chaos in the United States of America. Tom Steyer is one of the single biggest donors to the Democrat Party. Keeps trying to buy himself a new job. He had a failed run for president. Here he is in what should be a failed run for governor of California to replace greasy Gavin Newsom. Can you imagine wanting more of that? Yeah, oh, it's been great with Newsom. Let's get more of that. So Steyer says we just have to erase immigration enforcement. We need to make, you know, Tom Steyer's program, his platform, just like every other Democrat on that stage is, vote for me, I'll finish California off. Vote for me. It's like California is like lying on the ground, writhing in pain, desperate for its last breath, hoping that someone can come rescue it. And Tom Steyer's plan is to take a loaded gun, put a bullet to its head, and finish the job. I'm going to end immigration enforcement. How in the world is that good for California?
0: Ask them to commit violence, including Stephen Miller. The truth is we should be investigating their detention centers that they will not show that are dangerous and they won't let anyone in. And I guess you can figure why. We should be protecting immigrants. The state was built by immigrants. They continue to make this state run.
2: Built
0: and the
2: by
0: idea
2: immigrants.
0: That we'd let agents from Washington, D.C. with masks.
2: It was built by Americans. California was built by Americans.
0: And assault rifles come in here and terrorize them is absolutely against Californian values. And the governor is here to protect Californians.
2: Which... it all goes back to Katie Porter's definition of what is a Californian? It's an illegal alien. That's Tom Steyer's position. Tom Steyer. Rich lefties love illegal aliens for a bunch of reasons. One of them is labor. They love exploiting cheap labor under the table at the expense of American citizens. It's a huge thing. It's a huge thing. It's one of the reasons why we have such a problem with illegal aliens and illegal immigration into the United States and the country. Is because there's a lot of big moneyed interests. And through the years, by the way, associated with both political parties who have been perfectly happy kicking our border open in order to exploit cheap foreign labor, again, at the expense of American citizens. There's a lot of exploitation going on here, which creates a lot of second and third order awful effects. Tom Steyer is a part of that. Now running to make it worse. Yesterday there was a great moment. Speaking of crazy Katie Porter, Chad Bianco, I don't know what this is. Maybe is Chad Bianco's job just to dunk on Katie Porter because he's doing very well at it. Katie Porter posted the following clip to her own X account overnight. This is somebody on her staff, assuming she still has people who work for her and can tolerate it. Somebody on her staff posted this as a big own, like hey, look at me, I'm a strong woman. Don't you attack mothers? Listen to this clip, and I'm laughing out loud because I'm thinking of her as the woman who dumped an entire pot of boiling mashed potatoes on her ex-husband's head. Clearly, there's no, like, nobody would think, no decent government agency involved in the protection of children would think, you know what, she should have kids inside of her house. She's good to watch kids. She's a psycho. It's well documented. Listen to this moment.
24: I mean, I think we ought to enforce the existing sanctuary laws everywhere so we don't have crazy cowboys taking the law into their own
4: hands. Tell that to a crazy mother who lost her child.
24: Sir, I don't need any lectures from you about being a mother.
4: Of course, you might.
24: So...
2: I love that he didn't let that moment escape. I love that she was like, I don't need lectures from you about being a mom. He's like, actually, you might, given your history, you may need a couple of lectures. I could do it. I'd give you good advice on being a mom. Better advice than whatever advice you were following before. Crazy lady. She's nuts. They tried to doll her up too, Jim. They put a bunch of makeup on her face, hoping to make her more like relatable. And I was like, holy, how much makeup did they put on this lady? They backed an entire Alta into her head, and then were hoping that was going to work. It's not working. Whatever she's doing is not working. I mean, that woman would never appeal to me. But in the California polling, she's actually falling in the polls. At one point, she was the front runner for some reason. But I think people have realized that. She's a psycho. She's a stone-cold psycho. Now, that doesn't stop lefties from electing Democrats, but maybe this time. Maybe this time is too much. More ahead on The Vince Show.
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7: How did I lose weight? 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

0: How did I lose weight? And I did. Lean, right here. I did. 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True story, I never minded being 235, but you know what minded? 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
4: From ABC News. I'm Mike Dubusky. The Iranians have now responded to the latest U.S. proposal for peace. That response is currently in the hands of Pakistani mediators, and we don't know what it contains at this point. But it does come as the current ceasefire between the U.S. and Iran shows signs of strain, with Kuwait reporting strikes this morning and the UAE pointing the finger at Iran over renewed violence. Retired Admiral William McRaven says that's led to new questions about the purpose of the war.
5: Yes, we have sunk their navy. Yes, we have destroyed their air force. Yes, we have taken out a lot of their leadership, but I'm not sure we're a lot better off. So if the president wants to get to a position where we are better off, he needs to bring them to the table. And my recommendation is he can make the blockade, you know, make it a carrot rather than a stick.
4: Another ceasefire being tested is the one between Ukraine and Russia, which isn't expected to be extended past tomorrow's planned end date. Russian President Vladimir Putin now suggesting the war is coming to an end as he faces rising discontent at home.
6: As the war drags on, the cost for the Russian public rises. New draconian internet restrictions in Russia, also justified on security grounds, are proving deeply unpopular because of the negative impact they have on people's daily lives. But despite Putin's words, if US brokered negotiations resume, there is no sign the Kremlin is willing to compromise. Tom Sufi-Burridge, ABC News.
4: Right now, passengers aboard that cruise ship where the Hanta virus has been circulating are disembarking, a process that's expected to last through tomorrow. Dr. Maria Van Kerkhove is the director of the Department of Epidemic and Pandemic Threat Management.
7: We just checked to see if anybody has any symptoms, anyone is feeling unwell. If there is anyone that's unwell that has symptoms, they will be medevaced home. They won't actually go on the same plane as the others.
4: Health officials say the risk of the virus spreading to the general public is very low. 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
8: Here's the official forecast for today. Mostly sunny with a high of 85. Tonight, a slight chance of overnight showers dropping down to 61. Tomorrow and tomorrow night, windy.

0: gusts near 20 miles per hour. For tomorrow, morning showers possible and a high of 76. Monday night, mostly clear, down to 50. Sunshine as we head into Tuesday, our expected high 78. Tuesday night, mostly clear and 54. Wednesday, sunshine and 81 degrees. I'm Craig Allen on WGOW.
1: How did I lose weight? And I did. Lean, right here. I did. I love this stuff. Listen, Brickhouse Nutrition been with me for a long time. So chatting with Miles, I'm up at like 235. 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

0: Contact. Call sign Warlord 6 here, alias General Ernie Audino. I'm here with the Frontlines Report. It's the nation's largest military talk radio show. We broadcast out of our talk. That's our tactical ops center. And we go nationwide, over 180 stations, loud and proud, coast to coast. Our mission, help tell the military story by way of those who help write it, so our citizens have a good understanding of our military and what we ask them to do. All right, team, ready, report. Did we not have a fantastic guest last week? Holy cow. Avram Balazs, 27-year veteran of extremely sensitive Israeli missions, an author of a recent article on targeted assassinations as a key part of influence ops on the Iranian regime. Yeah, he's got some specific, unique experience, and he knows what he's talking about, so you're getting a rare look inside the tent, so to speak. And if you missed them, just go to our website and click on the archive. You don't want to miss that. All right, our guest this week, coming up in a few minutes, is another superb guest, friend of mine, strategist Adam Lovinger, veteran of the NSC under Trump 1. That's the National Security Council. And he directed strategic net assessments there. And prior to that, he worked strategy for OSD in the Pentagon. That's Office of the Secretary of Defense. And he and I are going to talk our strategy so far with Iran. It's going to be good stuff. Speaking of strategy, all right, what is it? Well, it's a process that links ends to ways, means, and costs needed to accomplish that. And sound strategies is never concluded. It's continuous. And that's why it's a process. It's not a product. It's never something that the enlightened among us carve into marble tablets and store on a shelf somewhere. No, it continually evolves to meet conditions over time. And for national security strategies, the enemy always gets a vote, as we say. And that's a first order condition that sound security strategies must accommodate. So, yeah, ends, ways, means, and costs. Ends. In other words, what is our ultimate desired effect, right? What are we fighting for? And typically, this is a vital national interest or some other high-level national objective that directly secures, defends, or advances that vital national interest. Ways, right? What, that's how we intend to do it. The methods we intend to employ to achieve that identified end state. Means, i.e., the tools we need to get her done. The tools we need to employ in our chosen methods or ways to accomplish that desired end state. And of course, costs, which that's the reality check. You know, can we afford this strategy economically, diplomatically, etc.? It doesn't matter how grand and glorious our strategy is in the end. You get only the strategy you can afford. So sound strategy begins at the end, the place where U.S. vital national interests are served. Everything nests to that. And, you know, just as we laid it out. Now, in regards to Iran, and to his great credit, President Trump has clearly stated that end. He's restated it and restated it. Iran will not have a nuclear weapon. In other words, a permanently non-nuclear Iran is a vital national interest of the United States. All right, so for a non-nuclear Iran, let's review the bidding. You know, what are the ways we've nested to that so far? And this is a huge oversimplification, but it gets us in the ballpark. So at the start of Epic Fury, what do we have? Well, one, destroy Iran's Air Force. Two, destroy Iran's Navy. Three, destroy Iran's missiles, drones, air defenses. Four, destroy Iran's defense industrial base. Now, as an aside, as we've discussed in previous shows, as necessary as these are militarily, none of them or even all of them together produce a permanently non-nuclear Iran. So that's a gap. So something's missing, right? And that would be an express objective to topple the regime, which I'm all in favor of and makes clear military sense to me. Team, is call sign Warlord 6, General Ernie Andino. You're monitoring the front lines report. Well, in any case, those are the initial ways we listed. We've now added collapse Iran's economy, which we're pursuing very logically, by the way, through our blockade on shipping to and from Iranian ports. As everyone knows now, oil exports are the primary source of revenue for the regime. It's critically dependent on those exports. You shut those off for long, and the Iranian government becomes untenable. But we have to acknowledge there's another way that's become part of the strategy with Iran, and that's to negotiate a deal with the regime to give up its nuclear weapons programs. You know, we initiated combat to compel the regime to stop its nuke programs, but then we stopped inexplicably, and then we decided to negotiate. I can't understand that at all, but I admit maybe there's a reason out there somewhere, something I'm not privy to. But all right, if negotiating a deal is now a course of action, a way, then we should test it to see if it's a viable course of action. So there is a test for this, and you know, we use it all the time in the military to test these types of things, these courses of action that get proposed all the time for every one of our military operations. And so we test these things for suitability, feasibility, and acceptability. Suitability, can this course of action even do what we need it to do? Feasibility, can we actually do this thing, this course of action? Can we execute it with the assets we have or those we can get? Is it realistic? Acceptability, can we afford this course of action? So let's apply these to negotiating a deal with Iran to see if it's viable for our purposes. And I'll start in reverse. Acceptable. Is it acceptable? Is negotiating acceptable? I think so, as compared to anything else. The cost to fly Jared Kushner or J.D. Vance over to Pakistan is nothing. Feasible? Is negotiating feasible? Well, obviously, it's no sweat flying these guys out to negotiate. That's easy. Suitable. Here's the problem. Because no memo signed by both of these parties can permanently guarantee a non-nuclear Iran. And think of this. Even if we sign it, you know there will surely come a chorus of folks praising it and proudly asserting that Iran does not and cannot have a nuclear weapon, right? Ah, but they will be attempting to prove a negative, which is impossible. You cannot prove a negative. And of course, history supports this too. We tried this once before, the JCPOA, the Joint Comprehensive Plan of Action, the Obama-era nuke deal, an agreement that did not stop Iran from enriching uranium towards nuke weapons levels. All right. Well, there's some analysis. Tell you for what it's worth. But now let's consider the terms Washington's demands that President Trump mentioned. He put into a memo that might end the conflict. The Wall Street Journal somehow got access to the demands and published them this week. Here's the cliff notes. So here are the demands. One, Iran declares that it's not pursuing nuclear weapons. That's easy. They can declare anything they want. Two, Iran totally dismantles its nuke sites at Brdo, Natanz, and Isfahan. Never. They'll never do that. That's a physical action that they'll never undertake. Three, Iran agrees to a complete ban on underground testing or underground activity. Sure, they can agree to that. Whether they comply with it, that's another matter. Four, Iran agrees to no notice inspections of its nuke sites. Never. It expressly banned them in the JCPOA of Obama's time. It'll never do that. Next, Iran agrees to halt uranium enrichment for 20 years. Sure, they can agree to that, but whether they do it or not, another matter. Next, Iran transfers all enriched uranium out of the country. Never. That's a physical activity they'll never pursue. That's their survival force. They're not going to do it. Next, Iran reopens the Strait of Hormuz in accordance with U.S. lifting its blockade. I'm sure they can negotiate that. And then also there's some mention of sanctions relief should Iran comply, blah, blah, blah. The reality is Iranian negotiators can agree to anything. They can declare anything. They can put anything they want on paper, but actually physically giving up their survival force, their nuclear assets, they cannot do that. That would be utter defeat of the core of the IRGC, the true power behind the regime. They know it will ultimately lead to their termination, and that they cannot accept. They'd rather die, no joke, to the IRGC hardliners, the pious. There's no greater expression of piety than to die a martyr in battle against the USA, the great Satan. So I don't expect we'll ever realize an honest deal from the IRGC. But we can't kill them, and that means resuming combat and maintaining our blockade. And as always, if a war's worth fighting, it's worth winning. Let's get on with it. Team Stand 2 is complete. It's call sign Warlord 6 here on Ernie Audino, the Frontlines Report. We're going to take a quick break, but we'll be right back with my old friend, strategist Adam Lovinger, veteran of the NSC and the OSD. We're going to talk our strategy so far with Iran. Stay up on the net. His father was a disabled Army veteran, and his daughter was born blind. He started guiding and teaching blind skiers in the 1980s. 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
3: How did I lose weight? 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I did. I love this stuff. Listen, Brickhouse Nutrition been with me for a long time. 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True story, I never minded being 235, but you know what minded? 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
0: All right, team, we are weapons free. It's call sign Warlord 6, General Ernie Audino at the Frontlines Report. The guy on my flank today is an old friend and colleague at the Gold Institute, and he's a certified big brain, Adam Lovinger, former senior director for strategic assessments at the National Security Council under Trump 1. Before that, longtime strategist in the Office of Net Assessment at OSD, that's the Office of Secretary of Defense at the Pentagon. He now serves as an adjunct professor at Georgetown University's Wall School of Foreign Service, the Court School of Public Policy, and McDonough School of Business. Sheesh. Welcome to the unit, Professor.
5: General, so good to see you. Thank you so much for having me.
0: Well, my pleasure. It's really an honor. It's always good to be back in comms with you. But hey, Professor, I got a question for you. Before we get started on anything else, give us the skinny on you and Marianne on Gilligan's Island.
5: Me and Marianne on Gilligan's Island. Wow.
0: All right. I don't know. You know, the professor could never get that radio working. What the heck was that?
5: Well, it's the radio working. Maybe because, you know, if you got it working, you wouldn't have as much time with Marianne, I guess. You know?
0: That's but, a good like, point.
5: Would you rather focus on Marianne or some, you know, hunk of metal that, you know, I think his priorities were straight.
0: All right. Well, we love your sense of humor. Hey, tell how you do a net assessment, a strategic net assessment. What's that all about? Before we get to Iran.
5: Yeah. So people hear the word net assessment and they're like, ah, net, that's the internet. It has nothing to do with that whatsoever. It's a term that is really sort of taken from economics. It's like, you know, you have gross profit, you have net profit. What is the purpose of a net assessment? Net assessment is a discipline, and I believe it's the only, you know, sort of genuine academic discipline to have come out of the Pentagon in its history. It was really developed out of the Vietnam War. And it's about sort of like, you know, what is the overall picture? How does American power stack up against the power of our adversaries? What is the balance here? Or is there a balance? And the objective of net assessment is to achieve long-term strategic primacy or preeminence so that America can set the rules of the game, of the competition. It's long-term competition. And the idea is net. It's like you have to look at yourself. What is your power? You look at your adversary. What is their power? You look at the various allies and partners that surround the competition. You look at all the forces, economic, technological, geopolitical, efficiencies, bureaucratic politics, you take into account everything that matters strategically for sort of the fate of the long-term competition, and you include it in your analysis. And it's something that you don't just do a net assessment and that's it. You continually update it because various powers and, you know, relative balances, et cetera, this changes over time. And so the idea is that you always want to understand the strategic context in which the competition's unfolding, because from this analysis, strategic opportunities arise, and you also identify strategic threats. And, you know, that then can be used to shape strategy to avoid those threats. And the overall idea is to essentially lock your adversary into a game they can't win, but we can. So it plays into our comparative advantages.
0: Team, this is call sign Warlord 6, General Ernie Andino. You're monitoring the front lines report. So, Adam, so, you know, when you're racking and stacking enemy capabilities, threat capabilities against friendly capabilities, ultimately, at the end of the day, it's kind of a gap analysis, right? You're looking for where the gaps are between our capabilities and the threats. And then, you know, if we're rational, we got to do something about it, right?
5: Yeah. No, absolutely. You know, the idea, some people think about net assessment as, oh, it's this really big picture strategy thing. The way I like to see it, it's what you do before strategy to get your strategy right. So it's the underlying foundation of strategy. And then, of course, from strategy, you know, you develop your tactics. How do you actually accomplish your strategic objectives? And net assessment's designed to identify the areas that you want to focus on. Here's, as you said, here's a gap. I want to go through that gap. I want to take my adversary with me through that gap, because that gap feeds into American comparative advantages and my adversary's comparative weaknesses.
0: Yeah. I mean, and the other gaps are in our own capabilities, right? If we're not stacking up, we've got to do something about that. So, you know, here we are, you and I talking about capabilities. And I love to say that strategy without ready military capability is fantasy. This is why it's of such immense importance to get our capabilities in place. You know, I wish there was another way, but there's just not, for walking softly and carrying a big stick. Strategy really is matching your ends, your desired ends. What are those? With the ways to accomplish that nested to the means, the tools by which you're going to employ in those ways. And then at the end of the day, at what cost? Because, you know, it doesn't matter how grand and glorious your strategy is. In the end, you only get the strategy you can afford, right?
5: Absolutely right. You know, I'll just give you a short anecdote. When I started at the Pentagon in 2004, I was in the Office of the Secretary of Defense working with a lot of the architects of what we were doing in Iraq and Afghanistan. so many of these guys who were leading this policy, the policies we had, told me, Adam, if I only knew how limited we are, well, I thought we could do this, but it turns out we can't do that. And we're constrained by this. It's like, not even, it's the self-knowledge, you know, the knowledge of American instruments of power was so deficient. So, you know, you hit the nail on the head with that. It's like, what are we capable of? And you really got to, as Sun Tzu said, you have to know yourself and you have to know your adversary, but you really got to know. And way too many people who go into high positions in government, they have like a Hollywood view of what America is capable of. We're very powerful, but you got to know what we do well. And we don't do everything well. We do certain things very well, but you got to avoid the things we do poorly.
0: Yeah, you know, maybe Clint Eastwood read Sun Tzu when he said, man's got to know his limitations.
5: You're right, 100%.
0: Well, yeah, but the other part of this is, you know, the military is just one instrument of national power, one element of national power. And I hope someone somewhere these days is paying attention to the grand strategy that links that to informational power, to diplomatic power, and, of course, economic power, which we're watching right now on display with the blockade of Iran. And we're going to get into that later. But sometimes I feel like, and I wish I could take credit for what I'm about to say, but sometimes it's like, you know, speaking of grand strategy in the United States is like speaking of snakes in Ireland.
5: Yeah. Walter Russell Mead had a wonderful anecdote on precisely that. You're right. It's very hard for America, which is such a divided country, our government, which is so divided, you know, to piece all of these, to herd all these cats and bring them together for a grand strategy. It's something that we don't do well. So I think the real challenge is to recognize the nature of America and to then understanding that chaotic environment to then make that part of your strategy.
0: Team, go to Bounding Overwatch. This is call sign Warlord 6, General Ernie Audino with the Frontlines Report. Adam and I are going to take a quick break, but we'll be right back. Charlie Mike.
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0: All right, team, put steel on target. This call sign, Warlord 6, General Ernie Audino with the Frontlines Report. My wingman today is big brain strategist at OSD and the National Security Council, Adam Lovinger. We're talking U.S. strategy, and now we're going to talk specifically Iran. So what do you think, Adam? What do you make of what we understand of the strategy so far regarding Iran?
5: So I followed the Trump administration's national security strategy really from the beginning. And it's clear to me that President Trump entered this second term in office really not wanting to get dragged into another Middle East war. If you look at, you know, what he's been saying, you look at the various documents the administration's producing, it was clear that there was this Western Hemisphere focus, which I think is very wise to really get our own house in order. And there was also a China focus as well, because China is America's most significant strategic competitor. So there was a genuine desire not to be deeply involved. That said, I think that Trump has very good intuition, and he's very good at pivoting quickly, making lemonade out of lemons. It was clear that the U.S. needed to, you know, go into Iran. What the Israelis were doing, Trump sensed an opportunity. There was a strategic threat. They weren't giving up their nuclear weapons. Trump was like, all right, here's an opportunity. I believe that he is now using Iran as a way to accomplish his other strategic objectives, you know, primarily, you know, vis-a-vis China, frankly.
0: Yeah. Well, you know, of course, he did articulate, which many presidents struggle with, he did clearly articulate a vital national interest that's at risk in Iran specifically when he said Iran will not have a nuclear weapon. You know, stated otherwise, a permanently non-nuclear Iran is a vital national interest of the United States. And if you're a rational nation and you realize that, you got to do something about it. And we're doing something about it. And here's the other thing. You know, I really applauded President Trump's determination to stay out of wars, needless wars. Nobody wants to go to war. No rational person. But as Trotsky said, dare I quote Leon Trotsky, you may not be interested in war, but war is interested in you. This Islamic regime has been at war with us and humanity and Israel since 1979, right?
5: Yeah, absolutely. I think, you know, Trump, he has a lot of empathy. He understands other world leaders. And I do believe that he, you know, took the responsible view. Let's give the Iranian leadership a chance to not commit suicide. Let's give them a chance to come to the table, to give up this headlong push for nuclear weapons, because they know that if they continue down this path, they will be destroyed, because that is absolutely a red line. We cannot allow crazy fanatics lunatics, as President Trump's called them, to have a nuclear capability. And, you know, what he has shown the world, and I think that he himself knew this, but he wanted to show the world that he's tried everything he can do short of war to prevent this. He knows, you know, those of us who are paying attention know the Islamic Republic cannot stop their nuclear weapons program. That is like really their sort of their raison d'etre. That is like what keeps them alive. That's what keeps them ideologically united, is this headlong push for this ultimate weapon. And, you know, without nuclear weapons, the Islamic Republic will collapse. They're intimately linked. Trump has shown the world that that's the case. And so, you know, hence, you know, his foreign policy.
0: Oh, amen. And, you know, I got to admit, I'm initially frustrated with the on again, off again negotiations, you know, in terms of war fighting. You know, we, any pause, any voluntary ceasefire on behalf of the party that holds a vast amount of combat power is an advantage to the other guy. It gives him an opportunity to reorganize, reconstitute, and refit. But here's the thing, and you kind of hit on it. President Trump, in my opinion, is trying to live up to his duty to exhaust all non-lethal levers before resorting to combat. You know, but then again, it's sort of reminiscent of our old gunboat diplomacy in a 21st century version. Hey, you know, we're going to show up with a lot of ships. Remember Commodore Perry in Tokyo? It's not necessarily an act of war, but we're going to make you a deal you can't refuse. And this, and in a way, this is a version of a 21st version of gunboat diplomacy, wouldn't you say?
5: You know, I see it slightly differently. What I am so struck by is the united support for Operation Epic Fury. You know, we have all these Arab nations. We have even the Chinese and the Russians who, through abstaining, you know, in various votes, you know, not going against, you know, the United States and the UN, for example, everyone is recognizing that the Islamic Republic of Iran is just such a bad actor. They're really, you know, on the world stage, they're quite isolated. They don't have any friends. No one's really come to their support. And that sets it apart from gunboat diplomacy, which is sort of a, you know, here is the, you know, imperialist, you know, strong Western power. Here's, you know, the quote unquote victim of gunboat diplomacy. And there's a sharp divide. I think that the vast majority of the world powers are against the Islamic Republic of Iran, recognize it's completely irresponsible, can't be trusted to, you know, not only have nuclear weapons, but to have any capability that could disrupt the region. And I think that Trump, through his, I would say, patience, I think he's exercised a lot of strategic patience here, given them every chance to come to the table, to negotiate, to show the world that they're not going to be so regionally disruptive. They're incapable of doing that. I think that Trump has made that very clear for all to see.
0: Well, he has. And, you know, I'm not saying this is identical to gunboat diplomacy, but there are some parallels. The threat of ultimate force. I mean, you're going to do a deal. Okay. If you don't do a deal now, it's going to be, you're going to deal next week from a position of a weaker position. And if you don't deal after that, then the deal's off and you're going to be in the hurt locker. But you know, our enemy, the question, you know, really is, does the enemy have a timeline? We're setting some timelines here. And I remember when I was back on the ground with the Peshmerga in 06 in Iraq, and, you know, one of my Kurdish comrades turns to me and he says, you know, Kaka, you know, older brother, he says, you know, we see the headlines too. We see your country's talking about timelines to pull you guys back and get this thing over with. He goes, and I understand. He goes, don't worry about that with us. It just means we're going to keep on fighting. It's something we've always done. But we'd like to ask Americans two questions. He goes, and he was speaking about Al-Qaeda, but I'll generalize it. He goes, do you think the jihadis have a timeline? And then he said, do those Americans think if the Americans stop fighting the jihadis will stop fighting them? This is an Islamic regime. It's the pious in it, the IRGC, the hardliners who see a duty to their mission to maintain the regime, protect it until the end times apocalypse. And anything less than that is apostate. What do you say?
5: Yeah, I'm more hopeful with Iran, you know, versus, Iraq or Afghanistan, for example, you know, two wars that you and I both know well. The reason why is that the Iranian people, you know, Persian, largely secular, have a very proud pre-Islamic history. Mm-hmm. And the vast majority of the Iranian people are done with this injection of Islam, a religion, into politics. And so I think that the divide between the regime and the people is so wide that I don't think that the Islamic aspect is going to persist as long as it did elsewhere. So I'm quite hopeful.
0: I totally agree in terms of the population. About 80% of it really opposes the regime. But right now, inside the regime, this little cabal of mafia dons,
5: yeah,
0: right? That's the committed one. This is why it's so mystifying to us that they're not conceding and they've had everything destroyed and their economy is in ruins. All right, team, Pop Smoke and Reposition. This is call sign Warlord 6, General Ernie Andino at the Frontlines Report. Adam and I are going Oscar Mike, but we'll be right back. Stay up on the net.

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2: Okay, team, action front. This call sign, Warlord 6, General Ernie Andino with the Frontlines Report. We've got strategist from the NSC and OSD, Adam Lovinger, with us, and he's bringing fire today. We're talking U.S. strategy in Iran. And now I kind of want to talk about the day after. Adam, what do you think? I mean, can you make some projections? Let's think the unthinkable, that the regime collapses. What happens next?
3: Yeah, so I really fear, Ernie, that there's not enough preparation being done for the day after. And it's a tragedy. We've seen this throughout history. I remember I was in the Pentagon when Saddam Hussein's, you know, bath party collapsed, and everyone was sort of running around like, well, what do we do now? And there was just a mess. And like I was saying earlier, a lot of the architects of the Iraq War had not really given the thought, the deep thought that's necessary to plan for this day after. I know that there has been some effort there, but one of the big problems is the disconnect between the government in the United States, the government in Israel, and the Iranian opposition. There's not been enough sort of connective tissue built between what happens when the regime collapses, because I believe it's inevitable. It has to, in part because just structurally, there is no legitimacy in this Islamic Republic. It is done. And, you know, not only, you know, do 80, 85, 90% of the people dislike Islam as being a force in politics, they prefer the more historical quietist tradition, but also even a lot of these IRGC guys. I mean, I'm increasingly hearing that a lot of these guys see this as just a job. and that, you know, a third, a half would be willing to, you know, lay down their arms, you know, get sort of, you know, folded into the regular army, not the Islamic IRGC, but just the regular Artesh. And so I think that the number of true adherents to the regime are really quite small. It's going to collapse, but there's just not the preparation that's being done.
2: Yeah, I think it's going to collapse. It's going to collapse sooner or later. It collapsed in 79, of course, and without the aid and assistance of Israel and the United States, the world's greatest superpower. Of course, the Iranian army declared neutrality 2 months before the Ayatollah announced a sovereign, independent Islamic Republic. And by then, you know, the Shah had already gone on, quote, extended vacation. He was out of the country when all that happened. But there was a year of violence prior to that, uprisings, shootings, et cetera, et cetera. And this is when we get into the psychological component, because it's ultimately going to be, it's going to have to transition to an irregular warfare type of component, these demonstrations, these an uprising. And then it's going to transition to a revolution and a successful revolution, right? There's a psychological tipping point. If you look back over the history of these sorts of things, there's a psychological tipping point amongst the population. And they've got to get to the point where they realize life is can't go back. It's only going to be worse if I go back. It's got to get better only if I go forward. And within the regime itself, they've got to realize that their defeat is inevitable, and that maybe some of them are offered a way out, a better future. And, you know, I know the Israelis and the Americans are working psyops to enable that kind of thing right now.
3: Yeah.
2: But let me ask you this. You know, the day after, no matter what happens and when it happens, it's going to have some second and third order effects outside of Iran on a global and grand scale. What do you say?
3: Yeah, no, you're so right. I mean, and just to go back a little bit to how things I envision unfolding inside Iran. Historically, what happens are it's the best organized and equipped and, those forces that have the greatest sort of internal coherence, the groups that can govern, that are organized, that have discipline, that have arms, they're typically the ones that sort of hold parts of the country together. You know, they can recruit other coalitions. There's definitely some of these powers already there. It's the regular army. You know, there's various ethnic sort of Peshmergas. There's other sort of groups that can form coalitions. I do believe that it would behoove the United States, the Israelis, to, you know, begin to think, how do we knit together a stabilizing force? I think it's very possible. So that's the internal picture. The external picture, as you said, you know, the global repercussions, it is absolutely going to have, you know, massive repercussions. I think one of the big ones is that Iran, the Islamic Republic of Iran, was one of the key nodes, the linchpins of the Belt and Road Initiative, the China's BRI. Yeah. It was one of the most critical nodes that is inevitably going to collapse. The Chinese are not going to have this linchpin in the region that they were depending on. And they put a lot of investment. That's going to, you know, I think put the Chinese on their heels. It's a very good thing for world peace. Currently, Trump is scheduled to go to Beijing in about 10 days, almost 2 weeks now. I think that's going to be one of the discussions, is that, listen, don't attack Taiwan. We do not want another war in this world, you know, talking to Xi Jinping. And I think that argument has become more compelling just because, as you know, as we talked previously, a lot of China's energy lifeline, you know, goes through, you know, Persian Gulf, you know, Indian Ocean region, Strait of Malacca. And that's really what China would need for any operations and military operations in East Asia. So,
2: oh, yeah. All right, team. This is Call Sign Warlord 6, General Ernie Andino. You're monitoring the front lines report. Adam, no, you're 100% right. You know, China is like an island. Most people don't realize it. It's bounded by the Pacific. It's got Siberia on its perimeter. It's got the deserts, and then it's got the jungles to the south and the east. And it's really, in a way like Japan is, dependent on overseas sources of energy and resources. It's got some resources, of course, but in terms of energy, no, it doesn't. So it's dependent on all of that. And a lot of that can go away. Yeah. And, you know, it's I would say it's strategic forte, if you want to boil it down, has been an endless supply of cheap labor. But the costs of labor rise over time. The same thing happened to Japan after, you know, after we were scared of Japan in the 60s and 70s when this economic juggernaut was threatening the United States auto industry, right? Well, we don't worry about it anymore because the cost of Japan's labor rose. Nobody worries about it anymore. I think China's in a similar place. What do you think?
3: Yeah, no, you're so right. China is often portrayed as this 800-pound gorilla, that it's invincible, that they're eating our lunch. But you're right. China does not have the energy resources they need. The energy that they get, that they use, comes through very perilous sea lines of communication that are extremely exposed. For some sort of crazy accidents of history, China never became a blue water naval power. They never, I mean, now they're trying to catch up, but it's hard. It's very hard to catch up. And so they got this problem. And the other big thing is water. As you mentioned, you know, the jungles in the south where the water is. Well, the people are in the north and there's not a lot of water up there. And so sort of they've been outsourcing their water by buying soybeans from the Western Hemisphere. Well, you know, now China's got a problem in the Western Hemisphere. They no longer have the control of the Panama Canal they thought they would have. They no longer have their ally in Venezuela they thought they had. So the global chessboard is really being reshuffled, I think, very favorably in the direction of the United States and freedom-loving powers and against China. I think China is in a tough position, but I do think that's better for world peace.
2: Oh, yes, totally agree. There's so much more to talk about there. But back to the Chinese Navy real quick. China's been building a whole lot of boats and ships, right? And at a rate that far exceeds us. And so it catches some eyes. And I'm not minimizing the Chinese threat at all. But as you point out, it's not invincible. And here's one thing. It's one thing to build a ship. It's an entirely different thing to build capable admirals, you see. Yeah. That takes years of experience, and that's what China doesn't have right now.
3: So many people forget that the last time China actually fought a hot war, I believe was in the 1970s. They just don't have the experience. And as you know, as a general who is in the field in combat, without that, you know, real battlefield experience, it's very, very hard to, you know, not only develop capabilities, but even to train people for combat without that first-hand knowledge.
2: Adam, thanks so much. We're unfortunately out of time. What a great pleasure and honor and a lot of fun to have you on. We're going to have you on again. I hope you'll agree.
3: Of course, Ernie. Always a pleasure. Great to see you.
2: All right, team. Well, we want to hear your feedback, so go ahead and post on our website and our Facebook page. Team, target. We're mission complete for this week. Thanks for monitoring the front lines report. Until next week, remember this. The secret to finding meaning in life is serving a higher purpose. The secret to happiness is freedom. The secret to freedom is courage. Keep serving a higher purpose and stay courageous. It's call sign Warlord 6. General Ernie Andino signing off the net.

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Yes, actually three known gases. Hi, I'm Dr. Mitch, and nitric oxide is a gas that's readily made all day long to keep our arteries open by relaxing the blood vessel walls. By doing this, our circulation is increased, bringing blood, oxygen, and nutrients

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5: From ABC News. I'm Mike Dubusky. Iran's government has now officially responded to the American proposal to restart peace negotiations. At this point, we don't know whether the Iranians are agreeing to any of the points laid out in that one-page proposal. In recent days, though, the U.S. struck Iranian oil tankers and Iranian drones have been flying through the region, with officials from the United Arab Emirates today saying they've been hit by Iranian drone strikes. Even still, Mike Waltz, the U.N. ambassador, says the ceasefire is holding and the war effort is working.
6: We see now Iran's economy in absolute freefall. Its currency is down over 100%. Its foreign currency reserves are completely exhausted. The New York Times ran an article today about mass layoffs across its manufacturing sector. So the regime is under tremendous pressure.
5: The ceasefire between Russia and Ukraine is also showing cracks, with Ukrainian officials saying one person was killed during Russian strikes this weekend. Russia held a scaled-back Victory Day ceremony yesterday amid fears of Ukrainian strikes on military infrastructure. Right now, passengers are being taken off a Dutch cruise ship off Spain's Canary Islands, with health officials carefully transporting them to local airports for repatriation flights. ABC News medical contributor Dr. Darian Sutton has how the CDC is planning to handle the 17 Americans aboard.
7: Although this response has been highly visible, CDC teams transport and transfer to the National Quarantine Center, that response means that federal health officials essentially do not currently believe that this poses a high risk of widespread community transmission. So what we know is that these 17 passengers will be flown to Nebraska, the National Quarantine Unit. This is a specialized facility that specializes in highly infectious or potentially infectious diseases. And if they are cleared at that point, passengers will be allowed to go home and self-monitor.
5: None of the Americans are displaying symptoms of the virus right now, though French authorities say one of their citizens began showing signs of hantavirus while on the plane ride home. You're listening to ABC News.
8: Here's the official forecast for today. Mostly sunny with a high of 85. Tonight, a slight chance of overnight showers dropping down to 61. Tomorrow and tomorrow night, windy with gusts near 20 miles per hour. For tomorrow, morning showers possible and a high of 76. Monday night, mostly clear down to 50. Sunshine as we head into Tuesday, our expected high 78. Tuesday night, mostly clear and 54. Wednesday, sunshine and 81 degrees. I'm Craig Allen on WGOW.
1: How did I lose weight? And I did. Lean, right here. I did. I love this stuff. Listen, Brickhouse Nutrition been with me for a long time. So chatting with Miles. I'm up at like 235. True story.

0: story. I never minded being 235, but you know what minded? 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I said, I got to lose some LBs, Miles. 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
2: The power of American Warrior Radio is storytelling. In most cases, the inspiring stories you hear on this program are told by those who experience it themselves, firsthand. I never thought of it in this context, but another broadcaster working in the same battle space reminded me that we're chronicling history. The internet is indeed forever. A great number of the guests we have on the show come to us from their PR agencies or publicists. Some, like our guest today, we proactively seek out. Of course, if they're a World War II or a Korean War era veteran, they go straight to the front of the queue. I've been wanting to have today's guest on for years. He's a master storyteller, and much of his focus falls upon the World War II era, the period that first got me interested in history way back when I was in high school. He was born in York, England, and taught history before becoming a journalist and writing for various publications like The Guardian, The Independent, The New York Times, The Wall Street Journal, and The Sunday Times. His 2000 book, The Bedford Boys, about the huge sacrifice made by the Sons of Bedford, Virginia, became a New York Times bestseller. He has written 12 other books, including The Liberator, which follows the journey of Maverick officer Felix Sparks through the Allied liberation of Europe. The Liberator was made into a four-part Netflix series. His latest work, Patton's Prayer, will be on the shelves when you hear this broadcast. It gives me great pleasure to welcome to American Warrior Radio, Mr. Alex Kershaw.
3: Hi there. How are you?
2: I'm just thrilled to death. Like I said, I've been after you for years now, and I'm glad we finally were able to get a good time, Alex. So you studied politics, philosophy, and economics at Oxford. How did you get into history?
3: Well, I was always really fascinated by history, and even when I was really young kid, just loved it. I loved it at high school. I always was fascinated by the idea that history is really about stories. So growing up in England in the 70s and 80s, I was surrounded by a lot of nostalgia and sentimentality for World War II. And I became a journalist. And then, one day in my 20s, I got to do a story where I actually went to interview someone that was in World War II. And I thought, wow, this is awesome. I can make a living and I can interview people who were actually there in World War II, you know?
2: Yeah, it kind of made me chuckle because I don't know if you've ever seen comedian Eddie Izzard does a stand-up routine where he says, you know, I'm from England, you know, where history comes from. So,
3: it's also where we speak English.
2: Right. Well, I've had a guest on the show who bragged that he speaks three languages, English, Australian, and American. So that was really your trick, because I know we had a guest on recently that was at his reserve center on a weekend drill, and he just transferred to that center in Atlanta, and they have all these paintings on the wall commemorating all these famous battles. And so he started looking them up, and he thought, why on earth have these stories not been told? Why on earth is there not a movie about the Battle of Tucker Gar? And so he basically started a podcast to start telling these stories. So was it kind of similar for you?
3: Yeah, it was in a way. I mean, I came over to the States in 94. I met my wife in London. She's from Minnesota. Ex-wife, I should say. Sorry, I need to correct myself there. And I lived in California for a while. The first book I wrote was a really bad biography of Jack London. And so I eventually, in my early 30s, thought, you know, I'm really into World War II. Why don't I try and write a book about World War II? And I went to Omaha Beach in Normandy and started researching what happened there and discovered the story of, you know, Bedford, Virginia, which lost the town of around 3,000 in 1944. From that community and the surrounding county, there were 19 kids basically killed on June 6, 1944. The 80th anniversary is about to come up. So I thought, wow, what a story. How would it work out if I told the story not only of D-Day, but of the community that sacrificed most among the Allies on D-Day? And that became Bedford Boys, which was published in 2003. And I've been very, very lucky and blessed to be able to carry on writing books about World War II ever since.
2: Well, I tell you what, you'd all congratulations are well deserved, because I was not kidding when I said you're a master storyteller. I'm curious. To me, it's interesting, sir, that you not all your time, because I think I saw an interview once where you talked about how so many of the casualties were they're numbers. They're just numbers. People throw them up there in the PowerPoint presentation. But you're more interested in faces and talking about that. It's just one of, you know, 4,700 casualties on D-Day. But this guy had a family. He had a story. And I think that's, that just between you and me, I think that's the power of, how do you, I mean, you've been cranking out almost a book a year, Alex. How do you select your topics that you want to focus on?
3: Well, try and think about what readers would like to read. I have to be very conscientious in terms of what publishers can sell. And, you know, you have various constraints. It's a pretty tight box, but I try and look at stories that haven't been covered that much. I look at anniversaries coming up, 75th anniversary of D-Day. I wrote a book called The First Wave about D-Day. So there are certain constraints, but then you have to try and find something that's, you know, fairly fresh. I have to be honest. I mean, about a third of my time has been trying to find a new story. World War II is probably the most written about subject in history. So it's difficult to come up with something that's really fresh and powerful and compelling. But yeah, so I do spend an awful lot of time reading and researching and calling people up and following dead ends, etc. But you know, you kind of, when you come across a really good story, I spend most of my career as a journalist, and you just get an instinct. You know, you think, a light bulb switches on, and you get a really good gut instinct after a while. So I kind of follow that, you know.
2: I tell you, sir, in preparation for our chat, I looked back on some of the World War II veterans we had on the show, Medal of Honor recipient Woody Williams, Dick Cole, who was Colonel Doolittle's co-pilot on the famous Tokyo Raid of World War II, Doug Dillard, survived the Battle of the Bulge, fought in Korea, fought in Vietnam. I think he never was awarded a Purple Heart over all those conflicts. But so many of those, including those I just mentioned, are no longer with us. I feel a sense of urgency about getting those people on our program before they're all gone. Do you kind of feel that as well?
3: Oh, totally. I felt that 20 years ago. I felt that back in the late 90s. You know, I was very much, after a few years of writing about World War II, I became very aware that, you know, I was racing the clock, basically. But I kind of stopped being anxious about it because I just sort of thought, well, you know, you can only do so much. But I must say, I have at times thought, I've got to get to this guy before he goes. Anybody that's alive now that legally served, or rather was 18 when they joined the military in World War II, they're going to be 99 next year. The youngest you can be 18 going into combat would be, you'd be 98 today. So we are really talking about the very last of the so-called greatest generation. You know, there were some 16 million Americans who served in uniform in World War II, and there are now less than 100,000 of those 16 million are still breathing. We only have, as far as I know, I'll give you an example, 80th anniversary of D-Day is coming up. I was on Omaha Beach last week, and there's only one living officer from that landing on the deadliest beach on D-Day. So the almost 30,000 Americans who landed on Omaha Beach, there's only one officer. As far as I know, there's only one medic. I was with him last week. He's 100 years old. We are really, you know, within 4 or 5 years, basically it's all over.
2: I tell you what, we got to take a break here, Alex. When we come back, I'd like to pose this question to you, because I'm wondering, I mean, you're a young man. You're obviously a great writer. Want to know if you've ever considered moving on to another era sometime soon.
3: Oh, yeah, absolutely. I'd love to. I'm still not done with World War II, but eventually maybe I will.
2: All right.
3: On to a different subject.
2: Ladies and gentlemen, this is your host, Ben Bueller Garcia. We're talking with best-selling author Alex Kershaw. You can learn more, visit alexkershaw.com. We'll be right back. Hey, listeners, it's Ben Bueller Garcia, host of American Warrior Radio. His father was a disabled Army veteran. His daughter was born blind. He started guiding and teaching blind skiers in the 80s and saw how powerful skiing was as a therapy for people with disabilities. And he decided to do the same thing with scuba diving. 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
2: Welcome back to American Warrior Radio, ladies and gentlemen. This is Ben Bueller Garcia. Very, very pleased to be joined by Alex Kershaw, not only a best-selling author, but a darn good one, too. Just tells, is a master storyteller about relating the stories of the greatest generation, if you will, who fought in World War II. He's got at least a dozen books out. He's got a new one coming up that will be released by the time you hear this broadcast called Patton's Prayer. We'll be talking about that in a little bit. Alex, we mentioned that the anniversary of D-Day is coming up. Your book, First Wave, tells the stories of some specific warriors who led the way and probably led to the success of those invasions. And I saw an interview you did which really put it into very plain and simple terms. And you said, you know, D-Day had no plan B.
3: No, it didn't have a plan B. And Omar Bradley, who is commander of U.S. ground troops on D-Day, he said that if D-Day had failed, we wouldn't have gone back. So it was all or nothing. Eisenhower, Allied Supreme Commander, said everything was depending on one roll of the dice. It was all or nothing.
2: One thing, you and I probably feel the same way about this. I just feel very strongly about educating the younger generations. And I suspect, like you, I came to this country from another place, and it's always amazed me how Americans tend to be pretty arrogant. I fear that young people don't, you know, when we talk about World War II, we talk about the Allies and the Allied invasion and all those other countries who joined us in defeating the evil that was Nazi Germany. So who gets credit, Alex, to be the first boots on the ground leading up to D-Day?
3: Well, yeah, the first boots on the ground from the air is a guy called Frank Lilleman, who was a pathfinder with the 101st Airborne. So he landed at 12:15 a.m. with a stick of 18 guys. So he's officially the first American to, you know, drop into Normandy on D-Day. The first from the sea is Captain Leonard Schroeder, who was with the 4th Infantry Division, and he came in at 6:28 a.m. on Utah Beach. So, you know, 1944, those officially were the first from the air and from the sea, with Lilleman and Schroeder.
2: Well, let's give credit where credit is due. The first person, as I recall, was actually a Brit who jumped in with a bunch of dummies, literally.
3: Yeah, we have a SAS guy who, I like to set a challenge for audiences when I do presentations, and I say, well, you know, who won bragging rights, the Brits or the Americans? And I mentioned Lilleman, I mentioned Schroeder, I mentioned the Oxen Bucks under Major Howard, who took Pegasus Bridge. They landed at 12:15 around the same time as Lilleman, and within 10 minutes they'd seized Pegasus Bridge and sent out the first success message of D-Day, the first message that indicated that an operation had indeed had worked, and that was Ham and Jam, the famous code word for two bridges that were seized by the British. But in fact, there's a guy called Norman Poole, who was a really talented concert pianist before the war, and officially he dropped in at 12:13 a.m., so he beat the Yanks by 2 minutes.
2: And tell us about, I think you said, the only guy to land on D-Day wearing a kilt.
3: That's Piper Millen. My favorite character in the book, the first wave, is a guy called Lord Lovett, who was a Scottish aristocrat, and he was in charge of 2,500 commandos on D-Day. Famously, if you Google D-Day, Lord Lovett, and then Bill Millen, you'll see a really amazing photograph which shows Lovett leading his troops ashore on Sword Beach around about 8:30 in the morning on D-Day. And in the foreground, you see a guy carrying a pair of bagpipes, and he was the only man wearing a kilt out of 150,000 Allied soldiers on D-Day. And he was certainly the only one playing the bagpipe. In the photograph, you can see him. He's about to get out of the landing craft, and he's following Lord Lovett ashore. And he played the pipes all that morning. When he got on the beach, he walked back and forth playing various classic bagpipe tunes, Scottish tunes, for about an hour, back and forth three times along the beach. So quite extraordinary. There's a statue to Millen, actually, Sword Beach, you can find if you go there. Amazing guy. He said that it was very, very cold that day. It was sort of 57 degrees, the water. And when he started to wade ashore, the kilt came up like a tutu around his waist.
2: We'll leave it at that.
3: We won't go any further at all. But, you know, the great thing about the Brits in World War II and other wars, but certainly World War II, you've got these incredible eccentric characters, you know.
2: Did he survive the war, do you know?
3: Yeah, Millen survived. Yeah, the aim of Lovett and his commandos was to link up with Major Howard and the Oxen Bucks at Pegasus Bridge. It's about 7 miles inland, and they, having landed around 8:30 in the morning, they met up about 3 hours later. And Howard said that, you know, he couldn't believe it. The guys with him too, that they'd held that bridge since just after midnight, and they couldn't believe it, that, you know, about midday, someone said, what's that sound? And it was a sound of bagpipes. And then out of the distance comes walking straight, head held high, Lord Lovett, sniper fire, you know, ricocheting everywhere. And then just behind him was Bill Millen playing the pipe. One of the great moments of D-Day, and it's really well done in The Longest Day, the movie, you know?
2: Yeah, I was just wondering about that. There's a scene in The Longest Day where there's a fellow who, one of the pieces of equipment was, they're having trouble getting started, and he just walks up and he hits it with his walking stick, and you just stop my, you know, you give it a good hard thump and it'll start up. Was that character based on Lord Lovett?
3: One of the really great things about Lovett was that he carried a hunting rifle that day. Mm. He had a 20,000 acre estate in Scotland, and he was a big hunter. So rather than carrying a standard issue weapon issued by the British Army, you have to remember he's Scottish, he had a hunting rifle, and he actually used it that day. Very far, very long way, he hit a German hiding in some bushes. It must have been at least 300-400 yards.
2: I'm glad they relieved British troops because, I mean, if it had been Americans, they would have thought it wasn't a bagpiper coming down the road. It was 500 cats in a fight in a pillow sack. I guess I can say that because I'm a Yank. But, you know, you mentioned the Bedford Boys, a very powerful book as well. And you know, for context, people need to understand that town was only about 3,000 people at that time. And to have 21 of their boys lose their lives in World War II, 19 of them all at once landing on the beaches of Normandy in the very first violent minutes. Have you read anything by Rachel Lance, Alex?
3: No, I don't. I haven't, no.
2: She's got a great new book out called Chamber Divers, and she describes a sort of ragtag group of scientists that were working in London during the Blitz to develop and improve, basically develop systems that we currently use for special warfare now. And she, from reading her book, I get the impression that they had these X-craft and these, you know, the first frogmen that actually mapped out and explored the British landing zones in World War II, and the Americans decided not to do that. But apparently, she posits in her book that all the Brits and the Canadians actually landed where they were supposed to between the defensive fortifications, not directly in front of them. And unfortunately, it didn't work out like that for the Americans. I'd like to get your opinion on that when we come back, because, of course, as you mentioned, the Bedford Boys, their company was the only one that actually landed on time where they were supposed to be, and it still didn't work out very well. Ladies and gentlemen, this is your host, Ben Bueller Garcia. We're talking with Alex Kershaw, just a superb author. I recommend all his books. 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We'll be right back.
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1: 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We're back with Alex Kershaw. Alex is a multiple New York Times bestselling author. One of his books was made into a Netflix series. Alex, you got something else in the pipeline for a television series? I think I read that somewhere.
3: Yeah, I did a biography of the amazing wolf took for Robert Capa. He's the guy that took those incredible shots on D-Day, the really famous ones of troops landing on Omaha Beach. So he worked for Life magazine throughout the war. I read a biography about 20 years ago, and Steven Spielberg's thinking about developing it into a TV series.
1: Well, actually, I really enjoyed The Liberator. I've watched it several times, actually. Of course, I'm also the kind of guy that can probably recite every line from Band of Brothers. I was talking about Ray, and I'd highly recommend picking up Rachel Lance's book, Chamber Divers, Alex. I think you'd really enjoy it. It's some pretty fascinating stories there as well. But what are your thoughts on that, on the landings? Have you ever heard anything to that effect, that because of the intel, the British and the Canadians didn't have as many fatalities as the U.S. at Omaha and Utah? Or is that just Ben thinking incorrectly?
3: Well, I've not come across that. I do know that on Omaha Beach, there were five main exits from the beach, each of them very heavily defended, and not one of them was seized by frontal assault on D-Day. But I also know that troops were supposed to be landed in front of each of those. The Bedford Boys were the only American unit, A Company, 116th Infantry Regiment, 39th Division, that actually landed on that 5.5 mile long beach in the right place at the right time. They came in at exactly 6:30 a.m. and were right in front of what was called the D1 draw, one of those five draws. So that would suggest, that would indicate that in planning, the Americans did aim to land troops right in front of the most heavily defended parts of the two beaches, Utah and Omaha.
1: Alex, what would you say would be the most accurate description of those landings in film? Would it be Saving Private Ryan, or, I mean, I'd love The Longest Day, but, you know, they take a little bit of license.
3: I think if you want to look at certainly the landings, and obviously Saving Private Ryan is by far the best recreation of that. I've met veterans from D-Day who said it was, you know, stunningly accurate, and some of them couldn't bear to watch it. It was so realistic. So, and I should point out that those great first 20 minutes of the film, that's actually where the Bedford Boys landed. So you're actually watching what happened to the Bedford Boys. A Company, 116th, commingled with a bunch of Rangers. In the movie, Tom Hanks plays a ranger. So what you're looking at in the first part of Saving Private Ryan is actually what happened to the Bedford Boys. Mm. It's exceptionally well done. It shows you basically slaughter.
2: I've had combat veterans on who basically tell me they judge the accuracy of a film on whether it triggers them or not. And I mean, even as a civilian, I know the first couple of times I watched Saving Private Ryan, I really, really had a tough time. I had to look away from the screen for a little bit, but it certainly got the message through. Tell us about Patton's Prayer.
3: It's a story about the greatest American general of World War II, the most aggressive, I would argue the most successful, the American warrior leader who epitomized American aggression, guts, and glory in World War II. I think he was in many ways underrated. I think he was extremely complex, sympathetic, brilliant man, and I wanted to pay full tribute to him and also examine in granular detail at times his finest hours, which were at the Battle of the Bulge. The premise of the book is basically the famous Patton's Prayer, December the 8th, 1944. He called in his head chaplain, a guy called O'Neill, and asked him to compose a prayer for good weather and victory. O'Neill did so, and that prayer was answered on the 23rd of December when the skies cleared during the Battle of the Bulge. The Battle of the Bulge began on the 16th of December, and for almost a week there was very thick cloud cover, snow, terrible conditions, and the Allied Air Force couldn't get into action. The skies finally cleared on the 23rd, and the rest is history. You know, our greatest advantage was in the air, and we used that. But Patton, at his headquarters in Luxembourg, when he looked out of his office window and saw blue skies, he absolutely believed that his prayer asking God to deliver fine weather for battle had been answered. And many other men in the Third Army that Patton commanded also believed the same. Patton commanded over 250,000 Americans by that stage of the war, and each one of them was handed a prayer card. It was about the size of a business card. I've actually got a replica in my wallet. Hmm. And the last of those 250,000 prayer cards were handed out on the 14th of December, just 2 days before the massive German surprise attack at the Battle of the Bulge. So my book's basically about Patton doing the Battle of the Bulge, but it's also about the men who answered that prayer for victory, their courage, their grit, their resilience. It's a celebration of a great, great military commander in his, you know, his very, very, very best.
2: Was he a man of faith, or was he just covering his bases?
3: He was a man of profound faith. He prayed every day. He could recite very long sections of the Bible. He wanted everybody in his army to pray all the time. He instructed his head chaplain O'Neill to issue a directive, making sure that men prayed as often as possible. Yeah, he was absolutely a man of God. Yeah,
2: yeah. You think of someone who's that aggressive, you normally would think that's kind of a mental disconnect. But I suppose it all works if you do read the Bible. I mean, there were warriors in the Bible as well, right?
3: Yeah, yeah. He was an Episcopalian, and you know, he was famous for being probably the ultimate blasphemer in World War II. His language was slurry, to say the least. But I don't really see a contradiction between using rather rude language and being extremely religious, which he was. You might call him a little bit of a hypocrite, but he was a man of profound faith, but also in the air blue when he wanted to, which was quite often.
2: Back when I was growing up, Alex, there was a comic book, I think it was called What If? And it would, you know, it's like, well, what if the Aztecs actually invaded Europe versus Christopher Columbus discovering the Americas, et cetera, et cetera. And I've often wondered what would have happened if you had Patton in the Pacific and MacArthur in the European theater.
3: I think MacArthur would have made a lot of enemies of his allies, particularly the British. I don't think MacArthur was suited to Allied warfare at all. He was, you know, the king, the boss, the Uber head honcho. So I don't think MacArthur would have been suited to for that kind of allied warfare.
2: Well, I think he and Patton would have something in common with that. From what I've read, I mean, MacArthur's ego was big enough to fill the entire Pacific. But
3: yeah,
2: again.
3: No, yeah, absolutely. It's quite interesting because at the end of the war in Europe, Patton wanted to carry on fighting, and he came to the U.S. and back to the U.S. in June of 1945, actually met with Truman and begged anybody that would listen to send him to the Pacific. Big problem was that MacArthur didn't want him there. So yeah, I don't think those two egos would have meshed at all.
2: Alex, we've got to take another break. When we come back, ladies and gentlemen, you'd think that 12 novels is plenty of work, but I want to talk to Alex about what he calls his day job. And you can learn more about that. Visit www.memorialfriends.org. We'll be right back.
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0: 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Alex, I saw an interview where it seems to me pumping out a book once a year is plenty of hard work, but you mentioned your day job, and that is conducting these tours of some of the battlegrounds there in Europe. And I tell you what, I'm scraping together all my nickels and dimes because I'd love to join you on this. Just some very, very powerful stuff. Tell us about the Friends of the National World War II Memorial, if you would.
1: Friends of the National World War II Memorial is a non-profit. When the memorial was opened, actually 20 years ago, almost to the day, it was thought very important that there needed to be an education and commemorative aspect to the memorial. And that's what Friends does. We hold all the commemorative ceremonies for D-Day, Battle of the Bulge, VE Day, VJ Day, etc. Our goals have become much more aligned with education in recent years, now that most of that great generation has passed away. So I think in the last year, I've been into around about 50 high schools all across the U.S., I'd mainly talk to juniors and seniors, and our aim is to basically make young Americans proud to be American. In every school, I ask the question, can you name me a chapter in your almost 250 years of history that makes you proud to be a young American? And sadly, I hardly ever see someone put their hand up and try and answer that request. And so we feel very strongly that if there's any example, any chapter in American history that can inspire young people, can make them feel proud, make them feel like they should serve in some way, whether in the military or just by helping their community, then World War II is a wonderful, wonderful story to focus on. It's a really inspiring chapter in American history. I think it's the most inspiring. Certainly if you're a European, it's the best thing America ever did with defeat Nazism. And so by focusing on stories from World War II and trying to inspire young Americans, we think that we're honoring the legacy of the greatest generation of those amazing Americans, men and women, who bought the world freedom and gave us everything we enjoy today. Churchill said that if you don't know your past, then you don't know your future, and you don't know who you are. And I think that Americans, young Americans certainly need to feel proud of what they've achieved, what this country has done for others. And there's no better example of great sacrifice and generosity and commitment to freedom, not just for Americans, but for others, than World War II.
0: We had the actor Matthew Marsden on the show talking about his role in the film Black Hawk Down, and that inspired him to move to the United States and become a U.S. citizen. And he talks about the U.S. being the last shining beacon of freedom on the planet. And to hear that in a British accent was quite the moment for me. But I'm very concerned when I look around the U.S. right now about the take of some of the young people here, where, you know, it's almost like it's a sin to have pride in your nation. One of the parallels I see when I've talked to World War II veterans on up to the current global war on terror veterans, one is it's a tremendous sense of duty and pride in our country, and then just an amazing sense of humility. Are you getting that, or have you gotten that from some of the World War II veterans you interviewed?
1: Yeah, absolutely. And I get it whenever I'm around today's military. If you put on a uniform and are ready to die for your country, that deserves the ultimate respect. I mean, that's not to be taken lightly. These are the best of us, the best of this country. They don't get paid very much. They're taken for granted. They've been deployed many times in the last couple of decades. People that I've met in the 15th Infantry Regiment, for example, or the 3rd ID, they're the most committed, the best of Americans. And, you know, I think that we need to really celebrate them more, and we need to show our gratitude, not by just, you know, saying thank you for your service as they come off planes at airports, but we actually need to look after them better. We need to make sure that we give more resources to their families, to them, and that, you know, we we constantly honor and remember their sacrifices.
0: Alex, I'm curious. So, I mean, regular listeners are probably tired of hearing this story, but I was out for a change of command in Pearl Harbor, and I was staying on Ford Island, and I thought I saw some trash on the beach behind the USS Arizona Memorial, and I went out there to just kind of clean it up. And what I found was I was walking among pieces of the ship that were probably blown off during the explosion. When you're conducting these tours and you're walking on such blood-soaked and hallowed ground, is there a special feeling there? Is there a special vibe, and does it ever go away? Because you've done this a lot.
1: I don't like to go to Omaha Beach too often. I go about once a year because I don't want to lose the feeling I've always had there, which is something really profound. I do feel the spirits. I do feel an enormous amount of emotion. I feel incredible gratitude. I'm not in the formal sense religious, but I do pray there. I just last week was on Omaha Beach, and I kneel down, I put my hands on the sand, I gather some up and put it in my pocket, and I say thank you. I say thank you for all the blessings I've had in my life, all the amazing people I've met through my career, and I thank the warriors who gave me everything. I'm 58 years old, and I grew up in a really beautiful, liberated continent. I haven't had to go to war. I haven't been made to serve. We'll always be incredibly grateful to those young Americans, average age 22, who gave their lives so I could have mine. It's an extremely powerful place to be. And when I take people there, I give everything so that they can try and feel something and also feel like experience that awe and sense of gratitude that I always feel when I'm there.
0: Alex, like anytime we have a great guest, the time just flies by. I've only got a couple of minutes left, but I've heard you say, coming back to the young people and your commitment to educating the young people, I've heard you say that character is destiny. Can you think of a time in our world history in the context of these young people where they need to hear that message? They need to understand what you mean by that.
1: Yeah, well, they need to understand that democracy is a very precious commodity. It's messy, it's conflictual, it's never going to be perfect, but it's the best system we'll ever have. And that freedom is not free, that our freedom, their freedom, is being bought by the blood of many, many people down the generations. The history of mankind, sadly, is one of conflict. 80 years now since D-Day, we're about to hit the 80th anniversary, and that's the longest period of peace and democracy, and I would argue prosperity and unity in European history. Before 1944, the Europeans were extremely good at starting world wars and killing each other. So it's not just American freedom that has been bought by the sacrifices of heroic young Americans. It's other people's freedom. Literally millions and millions of people in Europe and around the world owe their freedom, owe their lives, their lifestyles, and their lives of freedom to Americans. And we should not forget that.
0: Absolutely. Well spoken, sir. It's always great to have an outside perspective. Maybe an unfair question, but who does Alex Kershaw read when he's looking to read about World War II?
1: I really enjoy Max Haig things. I think Rick Atkinson is a wonderful writer. Anthony Beevor, very good. If you want to read the best book about the Eastern Front, read Stalingrad. I'm a big fan of a lot of people who've written about World War II. I'm always reading. I'm always looking for new narratives. I can make the list long, but I'll leave it at that.
0: Well, fair enough. 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
1: 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It protects our healthy cells even from radiation. 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
5: From ABC News. I'm Mike Dubusky. Right now, more than 100 passengers are in the process of getting off a cruise ship near the coast of Spain under the careful supervision of officials from the Centers for Disease Control and the World Health Organization. That ship is where an outbreak of the Hanta virus has been circulating, which has so far been linked to the deaths of three people. Toby Ellington with the British Medical Unit says health authorities are taking plenty of precautions.
6: The problem with that in this particular situation is that it's a very long incubation period where patients don't necessarily show symptoms. So we just have to keep that in the back of our minds while performing our mission.
5: For the 17 Americans on board, they will be taken to the National Quarantine Unit in Omaha, Nebraska, where after a brief observation period, they will be given the opportunity to go home. Still, Dr. Michael Osterholm, an infectious disease expert with the University of Minnesota, says the risk to the general public is low.
7: I have complete confidence that we will have good compliance here. And I think within days, this will no longer be a story.
5: In Iran, government officials have responded to a one-page proposal from the U.S. that the White House claims is a pathway to ending the war. But it remains unclear whether the Iranians have agreed to the terms of that proposal.
8: The Iranians are remaining defiant, and we've seen them flexing their muscles today to some extent. Not, I think, at the same level as earlier in the week. Thursday night, we saw a very significant exchange between the U.S. military and the Iranians in and around the Strait of Hormuz. Today, though, we've heard from the United Arab Emirates. They say that the Iranians have fired drones and missiles at their territory. We've also heard from the Qataris, a similar statement, and we've also heard from the Kuwaitis.
5: ABC's Tom Sufi Burridge in Tel Aviv. The Trump administration says the ceasefire between the U.S. and Iran is holding despite the recent exchange of fire. Russian President Vladimir Putin has suggested that Russia's war against Ukraine is, quote, coming to an end. However, the Russian leader gave no indication of how the war would end, nor did he offer any sense of compromise if peace talks were to resume. 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
9: Here's the official forecast for today. Mostly sunny with a high of 85. Tonight, a slight chance of overnight showers dropping down to 61. Tomorrow and tomorrow night, windy with gusts near 20 miles per hour. For tomorrow, morning showers possible and a high of 76. Monday night, mostly clear down to 50. Sunshine as we head into Tuesday, our expected high 78. Tuesday night, mostly clear and 54. Wednesday, sunshine and 81 degrees. I'm Craig Allen on WGOW.
1: Tennis. How did I lose weight? And I did. Lean, right here. I did. I love this stuff. Listen, Brickhouse Nutrition been with me for a long time. So chatting with Miles. I'm up at like 235.

0: True story. I never minded being 235, but you know what minded? My knees that were falling apart and my back. 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So 235 was a lot. I said, I got to lose some LBs, Miles. 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
2: 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The movie review show hosted by Christian and Lucy. Every week, trying to answer the question, is it worth watching? And now, here are Christian and Lucy.
3: Welcome to Is It Worth Watching, the movie talk show. I'm Christian Blatt, and with me as always is Lucy. Lucy, how are you today?
4: I am wonderful, and I am so excited to talk about movies.
3: Well, I am also excited to talk about movies, and the movie we're going to talk about right off the bat has a new trailer out. One of the biggest movies of the year. From a box office standpoint, from an artsy standpoint, from a cast standpoint, but mostly from a director standpoint, Christopher Nolan's The Odyssey. What are your thoughts about this movie, which will star Matt Damon, Robert Pattinson, Tom Holland, Anne Hathaway, who we talked a lot about last week, Charlize Theron, who we talked a little bit about last week, Zendaya, whom we've talked about somewhat recently. What are your thoughts about The Odyssey?
4: You know, what an epic. I mean, truly, the story of The Odyssey is an epic. A Greek king spends 10 years trying to get home after the Trojan War, facing monsters and gods and disasters. If anybody is going to make an epic, it is going to be Christopher Nolan. Now, that being said, I don't know that I love this concept. I don't know that I really, truly enjoy the idea of Christopher Nolan, who is incredibly infamous for doing nonlinear storytelling, doing a nonlinear story, but in a more modern way. This is going to be a challenge for me to enjoy.
3: And I think for all the accolades he rightfully deserves, it is impossible to look past what an incomprehensible mess and possibly unwatchable Tenet was for me personally. And it's only a few years ago. He's only done Oppenheimer since then, which
4: you haven't gotten over it yet.
3: I haven't gotten over it with. So I don't entirely trust him. I am prepared for him to hurt me again. But it is still Christopher Nolan.
4: It is Christopher Nolan. And not only that, you're completely right about the anticipation for this one. I've heard that the advance tickets sold out a year in advance for this one. The visual scale is going to be huge. The Nolan vision is going to be huge. It is going to be something, that is for sure.
3: Yeah. And we've seen some of the imagery of the Trojan horse and all sorts of things like that. And you're absolutely correct that tickets went on sale July 17th, 2025. The film opens July 17th, 2026. Now, the advance tickets were specifically for IMAX 70 millimeter screenings, which are not everywhere. There are only a few. There's one close to me, and I don't want to shame you, but we have an excellent state-of-the-art IMAX theater up at Universal Studios, the theme park, and it is capable of IMAX 70 millimeter projection. You have anything like that where you live, Lucy?
4: I do not. I'm up here in Rochester, New York, and our IMAX theater is not that great. But I'm not shaming movie theaters. What I do want to compliment, though, that I am very excited about when it comes to The Odyssey is that it was actually shot in IMAX. A lot of the time there's a post conversion when it comes to these IMAX movies, and they always end up looking very icky to me. So the idea of being able to see this in a 70 millimeter IMAX format when it was shot on IMAX cameras means it is going to be stunningly beautiful.
3: I agree 100%. And I literally yesterday had to explain to my 10-year-old son about shooting for IMAX because there's a lot of marketing for Mandalorian and Grogu around here. And they are talking about how they were shot in IMAX. And I think what everybody needs to remember is an era where things weren't shot in IMAX. I think when a film tells you this is shot with IMAX cameras, they're basically saying, don't worry, this isn't going to look like garbage like the reboot Clash of the Titans from like 15 years ago, which was one of the worst looking films in a very long time. It wasn't well written or acted either, but we'll just talk about the image. You know, I feel like they've learned since then. They don't necessarily rush a movie. They don't rush the conversion, at least not a big movie like this. So it is almost of the level, Lucy, where even if the movie's not good, you can put your feet up, eat some popcorn, and just look at how beautiful it is, you know?
4: Absolutely. I think one of the really great examples of a movie that was shot in IMAX that probably could have not been shot in IMAX and done a conversion after the fact was Nope. But because it was shot in IMAX, it ended up looking so incredibly stunning. It was beautiful. And that, I think, is what we are going to be able to expect from The Odyssey.
3: You're listening to Is It Worth Watching, the movie talk show. I'm Christian Blatt. With me is Lucy. And we're talking about Christopher Nolan's upcoming film, The Odyssey. As I mentioned, it does have Robert Pattinson and Tom Holland. So you know immediately what I'm going to say. This movie has Batman and Spider-Man in it. So I don't need anything else. I will certainly be there. Zendaya's in it, so that's Spider-Man's girlfriend, MJ. Anyway, it gets confusing, I know.
4: I want to talk for a moment about Matt Damon as Odysseus.
3: Yes.
4: That is an interesting role for him to play because I feel like he has played this role before. He effectively, in so many movies, is like the guy stranded somewhere and trying to get back home. He does this in The Martian. He does this in Interstellar and a little bit less, obviously, in like the Bourne series. But I guess anytime that Matt Damon is a movie at this point, there is a decent chance that he's either stranded or confused or aggressively trying to get back something that he's lost. So I don't know, maybe he's been trying to get home since like 2002 or something like that. I'm excited for that storyline, but who I'm most excited for, which is a weird one, is that Benny Safdie is playing Agamemnon. And I think that's going to be a very interesting role for him.
3: It's funny because these are all things that I certainly remember reading in high school, but I'd be lying if I said I've picked up The Odyssey since 12th grade. But a lot of this stuff is iconic. But I feel like you probably read yourself to sleep every night with some of the classics.
4: I do. I love the classic literature and the classic stories. If you had told me when I was in 12th grade that John Leguizamo would be in The Odyssey, I would say you're dumb. That doesn't make any sense. But now I'm excited about it.
5: Help me go home.
6: This is a household waiting for master. I want you to choose me.
7: Coming back.
6: No, he's not. What would he do if he came back here and find all these suitors in his house? You're pining for a daddy you didn't even know, like some sniveling bastard. Who's looking after your wife and son? Do you see? My dad is coming home. Bringing vengeance. Bringing it all.
3: What you were saying earlier about Matt Damon is that, you know, he's got this really long beard in this. And I think emotionally, all of his characters have had that long beard for like 20 years now. It's just, this is the first time that they let him grow it. He's always kind of tired and beaten down. And he just, you know, he just wants to get home. He's Steve Martin in Planes, Trains, and Automobiles and basically every movie that he does. So tremendous cast, and obviously with Christopher Nolan at the helm, I feel as though this is at least going to be an epic, and I hope that I'm blown away by it, but I don't want to set my expectations too high. This will be in theaters, as I said earlier, July 17th, which is really only a couple months away. I am fairly sure I will see it within the first week or so. Did you make plans last year to buy tickets, or are you going to play it by ear a little bit more?
4: I'm going to have to go with the plebes and see it a week after it releases. I do think that I will see this in theaters because I think it's going to be great on IMAX. That being said, I do have some concerns. The trailer to me does not feel fun or maybe adventure-y enough in order to tell this story. I almost feel like it's going to be a little bit too serious for my preferences about this classic. We'll see, obviously, and obviously it's a serious story, but it's going to be weird. But I do think it'll be worth seeing in theaters.
3: I hope that we're able to talk about it right here in a few months' time. A movie that I'm not entirely sure that we'll be able to talk about because I can't imagine putting myself through watching it. But it will be in theaters this weekend. Mortal Kombat 2. So we'll talk about that. This is It Worth Watching?
6: 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Not even the gods.
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0: How did I lose weight? 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Lean, right here. I did. 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So chatting with Miles, I'm up at like 2:35. True story. I never minded being 2:35, but you know what minded? 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
3: Welcome back to Is It Worth Watching, the movie talk show. I'm Christian Blatt. With me is Lucy. And there's a movie in theaters this weekend, and I can't say I'm excited for a very good reason, but Mortal Kombat 2 is in theaters. And I need to start off, Lucy, by asking you something really important. Did you see Mortal Kombat 1?
4: I have not seen that movie. This is not my genre. I have seen the 1995.
3: You're Mortal talking Kombat. About one of the classics. Yes, yes. The 1995 version.
4: I have seen that one, but I did not see the one that came out just, you know, 5 or 6 years ago, however long ago it was. I had no interest in it whatsoever.
3: I had no interest in it, really. But it was a new movie that was released in 2021. And it was an era, at least here in California, that if you wanted to see a new movie, you had to go to the drive-in. And we had a few drive-ins to choose from. So I was like, all right, let's go ahead and see that. The fundamental problem with adapting the property of Mortal Kombat into the movie that I saw, and sometimes I wish I could forget, but I can never forget seeing that movie, is that it is called Mortal Kombat. There was no combat, mortal or otherwise, for at least 45 minutes in a film that is under 2 hours. Because what do we want? We want to know who's going to fight. We want to see the fights. We want to see this character paired up with that one. And they made us wait. And my understanding is that they learned from that. But when you think of movies that you would never have expected there to be a sequel to, the 2021 Mortal Kombat is very high up on the list. You did the right thing by not seeing it. I was very desperate for entertainment.
4: For any movie at all? Yeah. Yes.
3: Yes, that's really what it was. Yeah. So there is not really a recognizable cast in that one.
4: So the only person that I recognize, I want to say that his name is Carl Urban. He played Judge Dredd in the Dredd movie. And I actually really like, I generally like Judge Dredd and all of the things in that little franchise there. And I actually really liked him as Dredd. So I guess I'm excited about, I think he plays Johnny Cage in this, right?
3: He does play Johnny Cage, and he was not in the first movie. The character was teased in the final moments of the first movie, which will tell you a lot of what you need to know about problems with the first movie. Also, I'm going to shout out again to flex my nerd credentials. Carl Urban played Bones in the J.J. Abrams Star Trek reboot.
4: That's and right.
3: He was tremendous. I loved him as that character. I've seen him in a few other things.
4: I forgot about that. Oh, and Bones is one of my favorite Star Trek characters. Come on.
3: He's a doctor, not a movie reveal.
9: You want to know what makes a hero? It's not destiny. It's not something you're born with. It's searching for greatness. Johnny Cage,
10: You have been chosen for Mortal Kombat.
11: Then realizing you've had it in you this entire time.
3: So I do like that he's in it. He's playing Johnny Cage. So they went with talented actor, recognizable face. But I don't want to be judgmental, but I feel like there's going to be some hot garbage up on the screen. Am I out of line for saying that, Lucy?
4: So I actually think that I have a controversial take about this movie.
3: Tell me.
4: I love the color grading of this movie. I'm going to start out with that. We're going to back up for a moment here. I'm going to explain why that is relevant to your question here.
3: That's like saying, oh, she has a great personality.
4: Yes. Yeah, exactly. It's beautiful. Absolutely beautiful. A lot of people seem to really dislike the look of this movie based on the trailer alone, because it feels unnatural. A lot of people are saying it kind of looks a little bit Netflix-y. It has that like very moody, tons of high contrast that I think it's called dirty digital, that aesthetic. For me, that works really well for a movie like this. In fact, when I was watching the trailer, I was so excited about the color grading. It felt almost like movies like Mandy or Color Out of Space, directed by the incredibly crazy Richard Stanley. And that aesthetic actually makes a movie like this exciting. Again, I'm not a big video game or arcade game sort of nerd. This is not my genre at all. I don't know the characters well. I'm like, yeah, I am aware of who Sub-Zero is. Whoop, whoop, whoop. I'm aware of things. Yeah. That's about as much as I know. What I think seems interesting and exciting to me is it seems disconnected from the franchise. And so again, I think I'm excited about it because it actually looks beautiful and video gamey and unique. And I think everybody else hates all of those qualities about it.
3: I think it is an interesting way to present what is a video game film, to have it not necessarily look and feel the way that people would expect a video game movie to look and feel. But nothing from the trailer really spoke to me. I'm not going to lie. I didn't think twice about the color grading. It's almost like I need to watch it again now to be like, what did she see that I didn't?
4: It's very moody.
3: Yeah, well, I can imagine the mood that I would be in if I did, in fact, see this movie.
12: Whoa, I really don't feel comfortable hitting a girl.
13: Don't worry, it won't.
3: You're listening to Is It Worth Watching, the movie talk show. I'm Christian Blatt. With me is Lucy. We're talking about Mortal Kombat 2 in theaters this weekend, but I feel like it might be a better weekend to catch up on some of the movies that you've wanted to see lately that maybe you haven't had a chance. But what do I know? Maybe somebody will check it out for the color grading.
4: Yeah, or maybe they'll just go back and watch Mortal Kombat 1995.
3: Well, now see, that sounds like the best plan, in all honesty. And I thought that after I saw the 2021 version, I was like, I should have just stayed home. I mean, I didn't get out of my car really at any point anyway. So I might as well have just, you know, watched again a true classic, a film that features greats like Christopher Lambert from the Highlander franchise. Did you enjoy the 95 version just in a like, oh, it was silly fun for back from that era?
4: Yeah, I did. I still enjoy a lot of stuff like that. I really like 1970s movies and 1990s movies are kind of my shtick. I can enjoy a lot of malarkey that happened in those decades because I just like the feeling of those movies.
3: There was definitely a lot more fun in the 90s. There was this feeling of kind of recapturing something that had gone by the wayside. The 80s were bogged down with everything should be PG-13 so that you can get as many butts in the seats as humanly possible, or as many rentals in the aftermarket. And I think that there was at least a little bit more fun in the 90s. It was incredibly corporate in the 80s. And I did notice that you conspicuously skipped that decade, which some people celebrate. But I have a lot of hot takes on a lot of beloved movies from the 1980s. And here's what I'll say, and we'll move on. Don't get me started on The Breakfast Club. Maybe another episode, but we don't have time for me to talk about The Breakfast Club right now. But the short of it is, it's not good. I don't enjoy that movie.
4: I'll forgive you. I actually don't either. I'm not a big John Hughes fan. Oh, no. We've become hated, Christian.
3: That's true. That's all you have to say is that you don't like John Hughes. I would probably be more likely to rewatch The Breakfast Club or another John Hughes classic instead of seeing the new Mortal Kombat. But you know how I get, Lucy. If one person I know sees it and has something particularly encouraging to say, then all of a sudden there I am. Although I will have to admit that you talked me out of probably ever seeing Animal Farm. I don't know that it'll be in the theaters long enough for that to really be much of a decision. In a moment, Lucy and I will talk about a couple more movies that are coming out this weekend. This is It Worth Watching?

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2: How did I lose weight? 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

0: Welcome back to Is It Worth Watching, the movie talk show. I'm Christian Blatt. With me is Lucy. Sometimes you see the name of a movie and you kind of know, okay, this is going to be kind of silly and probably for kids. Now, the first time I heard of this movie was as a trailer for it unfurled itself in front of me. It actually felt very familiar, which I'll talk about in a moment. But we're talking about The Sheep Detectives, which features Hugh Jackman. And it seems like he might not be in it very much because the cast is really a bunch of animals, but not in the way that movies used to feature a bunch of animals. Not like Milo and Otis or Homeward Bound, The Incredible Journey. This movie is populated with CGI animals, and it's called The Sheep Detectives. What do you think when you see a trailer like The Sheep Detectives?
1: You know, Christian, I have to tell you, I had not heard of this movie. I had not seen the trailer. You said we were going to talk about it this week, and I watched the trailer. I went into it thinking, boy, oh boy, is this going to be stupid. I am going to hate every second of it. And I came out of it going, oh my goodness, how silly and fun. And I love it. And I think it might be the closest thing that we're ever going to get to a live action version of Shaun the Sheep. It feels so nostalgic and so exciting. It feels weird and fun. And I cannot wait to see this movie.
0: I am glad to hear that. It does look like it's fun because I always take into consideration, would my kids enjoy this? Probably. It's a little familiar with a movie that I did take them to a few years ago, Peter Rabbit 2. And so that also is a film filled with CGI animals. And there was a mystery to solve. I don't know if I remember the story so much. This one has a murder at the middle of it.
1: I know. Who is this movie made for? I don't even know. It doesn't seem to be for kids. It doesn't seem to be for adults, but look at me getting so excited about it.
0: I know. You already got your tickets for this as though it were The Odyssey in 70 millimeter IMAX. You're like, well, I got to make sure I get one of those seats to The Sheep Detectives. And I think that you do need to have fun with a story like this. And maybe it helps that it's not a treasured source material, but I did get a very different feeling from this trailer from one we talked about last week, Animal Farm, which has working against it that it is, again, classic literature turned into a cartoon. But this is a movie that I'm like, I could see myself seeing this. And you don't even have the excuse where I can just be like, oh, my kids wanted to see the Sheep Detective. You know, you're like, no, I want to see the Sheep Detective.
1: I want to see the Sheep Detectives. I have to tell you, there were a couple of movies that this reminded me of right out the gate. But I think that the number one movie that this really hearkened for me and again, gave me that kind of nostalgic feel is a movie that gets overlooked all the time, directed by George Miller of Mad Max fame. Babe, Pig in the City, which is a truly, truly, truly incredible movie. And that's kind of what I'm getting out of Sheep Detectives. I feel like we are going to get actually a heartfelt, interesting, silly, funny, weird kind of movie. And that's exactly what Babe, Pig in the City was. And the fact that George Miller directed that movie is exactly why it was such a success. We're going to have that here. I can feel it. I can feel it, Christian. We're going to do it.
0: Well, I feel good about it. It's interesting you make the distinction because a lot of people will remember and look back towards Babe, just the original Babe. But you're specifically saying, no, Pig in the City was really where Babe hit its stride, right?
1: It's Mad Max on pigs. It's amazing.
0: Why did they not market it that way? Why wasn't that on the movie poster?
1: I don't know. I don't know why people overlook that movie all the time. I highly recommend. It doesn't matter if you have kids. It doesn't matter if you are a full grown adult. It does not matter. Go watch Babe, Pig in the City. You will enjoy your hour and a half.
0: If they want to see the Sheep Detectives, you're not going to judge anybody. I would like to find the time to see this. I'm never quite sure when I'm going to be able to find time to get to some of these movies. The director is named Kyle Balda, known for mostly working in animation. Minions, Despicable Me 3. This is his first feature-length live action, even though it's, you know, live action CGI hybrid. The film is written by Craig Mazin, who did the Chernobyl series for HBO.
1: Oh,
0: so this is quite a departure from that.
1: Well, let me ask you, on the tail end of learning that information, Christian, would you take your kids to see this movie? Or does it seem like the subject matter might be a little bit too dark, even if it is going to be silly.
0: My 10-year-old son would definitely be fine with this movie. My 8-year-old daughter doesn't love live action movies to begin with. Sometimes animated movies are a bit of a struggle. So if there's anything that's even remotely upsetting early on, it's going to be a tough sell to get her to be happy with it. It's more that if I bring her to this one and she doesn't like it, then the next movie will be really hard. I could probably convince her with the promise of popcorn and icy, but I would definitely take my son to see this. And I think he would probably like it. I know I would like it. And it feels like you would like this movie too.
1: I'm really excited. I was expecting garbage, especially again, after watching the Animal Farm trailer last week. Ugh, I had no interest in that. And now I just cannot wait to see this movie.
0: You're listening to Is It Worth Watching, the movie talk show. I'm Christian Blatt, and with me is Lucy. A movie that would be completely off my radar, if not for the director, is this Billie Eilish movie, which, listen, I think it's a great story. Her and her brother make this music inside her bedroom, and they put it out, and you know, they build a whole industry around it. That is incredibly impressive. It's a testament to, yes, natural ability and also the technology available to them. I don't enjoy listening to any music she's ever made. However, I can still appreciate what she was able to accomplish. The film Hit Me Hard and Soft, the tour, live in 3D, reminds me of reasons why I wouldn't want to see a Billie Eilish concert film. But then right in the middle of it, all of a sudden, she's talking to director James Cameron. Wait a minute, James Cameron? He's an amazing director.
1: You want to talk about? Oh, you love Piranha 2, The Spawning?
0: Oh, and you don't?
1: I actually do.
0: Yeah. See, I knew. You know, say what you want about Avatar, but he's created this world. It's visually striking. If you want to discount his recent output, he's got some all-timers on his list. And the idea of him making a concert film is intriguing. I can't imagine I would see this. Here's what I think I would want to do. One day I would like to listen to a director's commentary on this film by James Cameron without Billie Eilish, and especially without that brother of hers, Phineas. I just want to hear from James Cameron. Talk about the filmmaking of this movie. In theory, I wouldn't even hear the songs very well. So that might interest me. But the movie itself is not something I can even remotely fathom walking into a theater and saying, one for Hit Me Hard and Soft, the tour. Live in 3D. Where do you come down on Billie Eilish?
1: I'm going to shock you on this one. I don't like Billie Eilish. Not for me. However, I will absolutely see this in theaters. I am actually really excited about this. Now, let me tell you. So first of all, the idea of a 3D concert movie filmed by James Cameron, that is exciting. James Cameron, love him or hate him, he understands how to make something visually exciting. You referenced his world building in Avatar, but in so much of what he has done. But despite the fact that I am not a big fan of Billie Eilish's music, I know a lot of people who are, and I will say this. I listen to almost exclusively metal, death metal in particular.
0: If this was a GWAR concert film, I wouldn't even need to ask if you were going to see it.
1: You think so James Cameron would do that too?
0: I would hope. If anybody could bring GWAR to the big screen, it would be James Cameron.
1: One of the things that's very interesting about metalheads is that there is a weird unspoken respect for certain bands that are not within the metal genre. So amongst the older metalheads, I would say that the most common band outside of metal that is beloved is ABBA. And the younger metalheads all love Billie Eilish. She is respected for her musical talents. She is respected for what she has created. She is respected for breaking into this genre of pop and changing it into something that is interesting and exciting and does have musicality to it. And so despite the fact that I'm not a huge fan of her music, I know a lot of people who really love her. If I was ever going to see her, this is the venue that I would want to see her in, sitting in a comfortable movie theater seat with a bucket of popcorn and having her come at me in 3D with James Cameron telling me what to look at. This is perfect for me, which I know is shocking.
0: I will let you tell me about it. In a moment, we are going to talk about a beloved film franchise, Night of the Living Dead. This is It Worth Watching?

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4: Welcome back to Is It Worth Watching, the movie talk show. I am Christian Black, and she is Lucy, and we are talking about the first trailer, I believe, for the new 2026 version of Night of the Living Dead, a film that will feature Vivica A. Fox and Robert Carradine, two people that I don't know that I would have put together in a movie. What do you think of this trailer, Lucy?
5: I haven't thought about Vivica A. Fox in a very long time, so I think that that is a good place to start. I honestly don't know that I can make commentary on the trailer without talking about the original. I got to talk at least a little bit about the original from 1968, directed by George Romero. That movie, the whole point of this, the modernization of the zombie genre, was to talk about social commentary. And so when I hear about a remake of this film, of this franchise, if we are adding a new addition to it, I expect social commentary and something interesting and maybe slow and maybe weird. And instead, we got something that felt very polished in the new trailer. It loses some of the rawness, the griminess. It felt a little bit maybe too focused on the action. Despite the fact that it seems to be marketed as returning to the original, it has clearly modernized the tone. And I don't know that I can get excited about that.
4: Yeah, I think that it is one of those ideas that is kind of timeless. And I have my own issues with zombies as an adversary, mostly due to the fact that through pure logic, you actually can't defeat them. All you can do is eradicate them. You know, you can't convince them to maybe change their mind.
5: I love that. You don't like that? I love that zombies are slow and they feel inevitable. They feel unstoppable. This is the ever creeping thing that is in your life that you can never, ever, ever get rid of. That's terrifying.
4: Right. And I think that might be why I tend to gravitate more towards movies like Zombieland and Shaun of the Dead. You know, I like when we have fun with the zombies, but I would say that I enjoyed 28 Days Later, and there's the couple more recent entries in that. And I feel like just running away from the zombies is where they start to lose me. I never got into The Walking Dead for that reason, because they walked really slow.
5: The Walking Dead is just a soap opera with zombies in it. Have you seen, though, you reminded me of, have you seen Fido, which I think is one of the best zombie movies of all time?
4: I can honestly tell you that I've never even heard of Fido, let alone
5: It came out around the same time as Shaun of the Dead. And the concept is, it's very 1950s. Everything is prim and proper and beautiful. And they have harnessed zombies into becoming the slaves of society. So the zombies are the milkmen, they're the paper boys, and rich families have a zombie servant who does all their work for them. It's the story of a little kid and how his family gets a zombie who they name Fido. So as I'm sure you can imagine, it feels very much like it's his pet dog.
4: What I like about it, and again, I'm hearing about this movie for the first time, is there's some names that jump out in the cast. Carrie Ann Moss, but Billy Connolly, the Scottish comedian, he's in this movie?
5: It's incredible. It got completely overlooked because, again, it came out right around the same time as Shaun of the Dead. I highly recommend Fido. That is a movie that got so incredibly overlooked, and it is equally as hilarious and a very unique concept. It's a very interesting entry into the zombie genre. And honestly, I think that the only way to make a good zombie movie at this point is to have it be unique. We don't need to return to the original idea of Night of the Living Dead, because it's already perfect in and of itself. The original still works. So why do I need a remake of it? I want something unique. I want a weird story. I want different.
4: Yeah, and I think that's why I appreciated the latest 28 years later. The Bone Temple was dealing with zombies in a way we'd never seen before, and just sort of some of the ideas. Did you see that movie, Lucy?
5: I did.
4: I thought of you mostly because of the Iron Maiden song featured
5: in the
4: film. So I was like,
5: that.
4: If you didn't see it, I was like, well, you have to see that part. Anyway, I think that you're right. When they really got it right the first time right out of the box. And yes, of course, the stories would continue, because as long as there's still zombies populating a region that non-zombified people are, well, there's something terrifying that they have to run away from. What do you feel about that original series? You know, how it went on to have Return of the Living Dead, and some of the times that they've already gone back to the well and they've wanted to tell more stories in that universe, which we'll get to this one in a moment. But what do you feel when you think about just beyond the original George Romero Night of the Living Dead?
5: I think I respect it a little bit more than a lot of people do. I think I give it a little bit more credit, because, again, I think that the entire point of the original Night of the Living Dead is this social commentary. And so all of the following movies do have that social commentary. I don't always agree with the social commentary in those movies. I don't always think that it's presented well, but it is hearkening the original. So, you know, Dawn of the Dead, it's a critique of consumerism, and Day of the Dead is more nihilistic. Land of the Dead is garbage, but I think it's class warfare. There's a point to each one of these movies. That's the crux of what this genre is supposed to be. There is supposed to be a point to the zombies evolving into our universe.
4: The interesting thing about the original series is that they were kind of like 10 years apart, you know, and they really made you wait. And Land of the Dead is well described by you as garbage, but I love Dennis Hopper. He's even Koopa in the live action Super Mario Brothers. So there's times where I'm like, I want to see what Dennis Hopper's doing, but not necessarily in that movie. That's not where I would seek it out. And there's always planned spinoffs and other media and maybe more sequels and other things. So that does bring us back to this 2026 Night of the Living Dead. Do you feel as though, why are they doing this? We already have the body of work and the original, it's hard to say it can stand on its own for modern audiences for the simple fact that it's in black and white, which that shouldn't be an issue, but we're just being realistic here. What would it take for you to see this new Night of the Living Dead that I believe will be in theaters in November?
5: I will probably see it, which you can tell I'm dreading seeing it. I'm probably going to see it. I feel obligated to see movies like this. But again, I'm not at all excited about it in any way. It seems like it is not going to have any of the explicit themes that are beautifully explored in the 1968 version. Instead, it's just going to be unnecessary. And if it doesn't stick the end in, if it doesn't land the end in, then it's going to be really horrible and I'll be extremely devastated. You know, this movie reminded me a lot of Frank Oz when he was making the movie Dirty Rotten Scoundrels. Dirty Rotten Scoundrels is actually a remake. A lot of people don't know this. It was based on a movie called Bedtime Stories. And Bedtime Stories was a giant flop. Nobody saw it at all. And it has some big names in it too. Marlon Brando is in it. Everybody hated it. And so when Frank Oz was making Dirty Rotten Scoundrels, somebody asked him in an interview, they said, why would you make a remake of a movie that nobody liked? And he said, you don't need to remake a good movie. And that is very much how I feel about Night of the Living Dead. I don't need to update what Romero has already succeeded at, and especially in the ways where Night of the Living Dead 2026 looks like it is going to lose the raw energy of what was so special about the 1968 version.
4: Quick research on Bedtime Story is that in addition to Marlon Brando, it has David Niven and Shirley Jones.
5: Yes. Yeah. Yes. Crazy, right?
4: But Dirty Rotten Scoundrels is delightful.
5: Incredible. Now, the remake of Dirty Rotten Scoundrels, which stars Rebel Wilson and Anne Hathaway.
4: Yes, you're right. It was called The Hustle, but it was a role reversal.
5: Yes.
4: Yeah. Anne Hathaway, who, boy, we've talked a lot about on the show lately, and Rebel Wilson, who we have not talked a lot about on the show and maybe never will. I didn't see that, and I will tell you why. I didn't want to. It looked bad. Did you see The Hustle?
5: I did. I've seen all three of those movies. And again, that's what makes Dirty Rotten Scoundrels so wonderful. And that is the perfect explanation of why you don't necessarily need to remake movies. The original movie, Bedtime Stories, was awful. Frank Oz said, let me make it great because it's a great story. He did it perfectly. And then they said, let's remake it with The Hustle. And boy, oh boy, was it garbage, because we already had the good movie. Once you have the good movie, you don't necessarily need to remake it unless you're bringing something truly new to that franchise. And I just don't think that it's possible that Night of the Living Dead will do that.
4: I agree with you that for the sake of the show, we'll probably both end up seeing the new Night of the Living Dead. 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
1: 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Hi, I'm Dr. Mitch. Since most chronic diseases have inflammation, our optimized curcumin seems to be a perfect addition to any nutritional program. It makes sense to me that preventing or reducing inflammation is a key component to our overall health. The Mayo Clinic found that curcumin can decrease swelling and inflammation, has antioxidant properties, and research suggests that curcumin can prevent cancer, or at least slow the spread of cancer, and in many instances make chemotherapy more effective. It protects our healthy cells even from radiation. TotalWellness.com, where we help you to look good, feel good.
2: How did I lose weight? 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I never minded being 2:35, but you know what minded? 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
1: Trump said that even as the U.S. and Iran traded fire, the ceasefire remained intact. And U.N. Ambassador Mike Waltz tells ABC's This Week that's about diplomacy at the request of mediating Pakistan.
2: To give this negotiation another chance before we go back to bombing Iran.
1: Iran says it's responded to the latest U.S. proposal. Retired Navy Admiral William McRaven says President Trump does have a major piece of leverage.
3: He can always put the blockade back in place.
1: But he said Iran needs to come back to the table. Brian Clark, ABC News.
4: An informed Iranian source dismissed President Trump's reaction to Tehran's latest response in an interview with the semi-official Tasnim news agency, saying Iran's negotiating team drafts proposals based only on national interests, not Washington's approval. The remains of one of the two soldiers who went missing in Morocco during a military training exercise last weekend have been recovered. The soldier, First Lieutenant Kendrick Lamont Key Jr., was Air Defense Artillery Officer. The search continues for the second soldier, who has not been identified. 17 American passengers from the cruise ship at the center of the hantavirus outbreak set to come back to the U.S. and quarantine in Nebraska. The ship is docked in the Canary Islands. Passengers are slowly being taken off. There are currently 6 confirmed cases, 2 probable ones, 3 people have died. World Health Organization's Boris Pavlin.
5: These folks who are coming off right now, first of all, they're not sick. They're asymptomatic. They are just being monitored as a precautionary measure. Secondly, they're being taken to a specific facility to be monitored. So, and further, the rodents that are responsible for this are not present in the United States.
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6: Here's the official forecast for today. Mostly sunny with a high of 85. Tonight, a slight chance of overnight showers dropping down to 61. Tomorrow and tomorrow night, windy with gusts near 20 miles per hour. For tomorrow, morning showers possible and a high of 76. Monday night, mostly clear down to 50. Sunshine as we head into Tuesday, our expected high 78. Tuesday night, mostly clear and 54. Wednesday, sunshine and 81 degrees. I'm Craig Allen on WGOW.
7: How did I lose weight? And I did. Lean, right here. I did. I love this stuff. Listen, Brickhouse Nutrition been with me for a long time. 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
7: According to economists, baby boomers are the main victims of the Great Recession.
8: Economic report, the debt and deficit are at record levels. And
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10: 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So the Did I Save Too Much paradox. Now, this is super, super important. Okay, because we're tackling a question that frankly would have sounded absurd, right, to likely your grandparents, but it's keeping a lot of successful retirees up at night, right? The question is this, did I save too much? Now, last week I talked about what we call the middling millionaire, those that have saved in their 401ks or IRAs in that kind of 1 to 3 to 5 million range, okay? Now, I know what you're thinking, you know, wait a minute, too much, right? In a country where the average 401k, and I'll get this, balances barely $146,000, according to the U.S. Department of Labor, about a quarter of workers with access to retirement plans don't contribute a single dollar. How can anyone save too much? Well, here's the biggest dilemma, the paradox, the thing that people don't know, right? And it's like the saying, right? People don't know what people don't know. And if I could emphasize one thing I've seen in my 31 years of working with retirees or pre-retirees, It's that the impact of what ends up happening is they transition from this accumulation phase, as you'll hear, save, save, save phase, to this distribution and preservation phase is a game changer that people, it's almost like going into the second half of a game and then they change the sport on you, right? You were playing basketball and the second half of the game is now soccer. You know, you're not prepared for it. The number of players are different, et cetera. And that's about as good of a corny analogy as I can give you, right? So think about this. Here's the thing. There's a story circulating right now from MoneyWise, and the headline reads, your 401k may be at all-time highs, but big balances carry hidden retirement risks. And buried in that article are some of the most important sentences I've ever read, and I want to share those with you. But before I do, if you're somebody, and maybe you've experienced this, right? Your parents may have these required minimum distributions, and they either, it's really hurting them on their taxes, especially coming off the tax season. For those of you that might be helping some of your aging older parents, maybe you've inherited IRAs from your late parents, and now you're stuck with the new Secure Act 2.0 that just started last year and this year, where if they were taking a required distribution, you have to take a distribution. And what people don't realize, this is treated as earned income, active income. And so here's the thing, okay? And this is it. And this is where the rubber meets the road. A planner by the name of Robert Jeter put it this way to CNBC. 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Now let me be very clear here. 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This is not somebody complaining about having too much money. This is a real mathematical structural problem inside of America's retirement system. And the team at TaxesSaved.com, that's taxes, T-A-X-E-S, saved, S-A-V-E-D.com. They know how to tackle this head on. And if you have a healthy 401k balance, and I'm kind of talking to that middling millionaire balance that I talked about last week, kind of that 1 to 3 million, you need to understand before the IRS understands it for you. So here's the issue. For 30, 40, sometimes 45 years, you were told the same story. Defer your taxes. Lower your taxable income today. Get the company match. Watch it grow. And it worked. And for many of you listening, it's worked really beautifully. The market cooperated, the compounding did its job, and now you're sitting on a balance that by historical standards is enormous. Remember, the standard is like 146,000. But here's what nobody told you when you signed up for the 401k, right? Especially on your first day of work. The IRS is your silent business partner. And that partner has been waiting patiently, quietly for 30, 40 plus years to collect their share. Every dollar is in that pre-tax account is an IOU stapled to it, to the IRS. And those IOUs come due whether you want them to come due or not. And how do they come due? They come through what's called, come due through what's called a required minimum distribution. Now, let me give you an example of this. We had somebody we referred over to the Taxes Saved team. And again, they have an on-demand 20-minute educational webinar. It's 20 minutes, folks. That's the price of admission to learn if you've saved too much. And as much of a paradox as that may be, because you will be the biggest tax contributor, the bigger your retirement, traditional retirement account balance is, the biggest retirement contributor of tax. And your children will be the least of beneficiary. It'll be Uncle Sam that'll be the greatest beneficiary of this save too much middling millionaire accounts of that 1 to 3 to 5 million range. Now, this is fascinating because, again, these RMDs, starting for those of you born 1951 to 1959, your first RMD is due age 73, 1960 and later it's age 75. And for younger listeners, eventually 75, as I said, the federal government reaches into your retirement account and forces you to take money out, whether you need it or not, whether the market is up or down, whether you want income or not. And that distribution is taxed as ordinary income. In whatever bracket your total income lands you in is that bracket. We've seen people jump from 22 all the way to 32 bracket based on required minimum distributions. Now, for some of you, you'd say, well, wait a second. I'm ahead of the game. I'm not 73. I'm not 75. Okay, great. But if where you need to draw money from is almost like your own self-inflicted required minimum distribution, you're still going to get taxed to the max. And for many of you in that balance range, you're going to pay more taxes in retirement on the income that you have to claim from the distributions than the tax you paid on your in your last highest wage earning years. Now think about that. A top planner from Dallas named Patrick Fontana told CNBC something very telling. He said, and I'm paraphrasing here, we run into clients all the time who did a fantastic job saving, but all of their savings are pre-tax and they have income forced upon them. Income, not just forced upon them, income forced upon them because they need income or because the government tells them they need to take income. And that's the phrase to remember, income forced upon them. And that's where it gets worse, right? Because that forced income doesn't just bump up you into a higher tax bracket. It triggers a domino effect that retirement planners call the tax torpedo. I talked about it last week. Again, all of the Taxes Saved programs can be found on your favorite streaming app under Taxes Saved podcast. Now, let me walk you through what the tax torpedo actually does. When the RMD lands on your tax return, three things often happen at the same time. And this is what's great about the Taxes Saved team. That 20-minute on-demand webinar is going to teach you how to remove your income and your assets from the IRS. In other words, how to cut your income taxes, lower your withholdings, reduce or eliminate your quarterly estimated payments for you self-employed and retirees out there. They're now forced to do those. I think of clients that were able, the Taxes Saved team was able to reduce quarterly estimated payments by $100,000 per quarter or just under. I think of a client last year that said, this is unbelievable. I saved almost $240,000 of taxes. And they're a high income earner, learning strategies that you can learn in the on-demand webinar. It's complimentary. Then there's a place after you've watched that you can request a tax savings analysis. And don't jump to the analysis before you watch the on-demand webinar. Make sure you see how you can lower, for those of you that have higher reported income, how you can lower your reported income legally, of course, ethically, morally, in the tax code, things that have been around for decades. And then learn how many of you that are seeing this as a window of taxes on sale can actually do Roth conversion and use deductions that offset the Roth conversion tax. I have people all the time that will email in or they'll ask questions and they'll say, did I hear you right? Is it possible? Now understand, folks, when you do a Roth conversion, you're claiming income on what you deferred out on tax that you've not paid yet. And now you're saying, I want to not pay tax on that money. So I'm going to convert it from where I'm going to owe the tax over my lifetime to like getting the tax out of the way right now by converting it from IRA to Roth. And many people let the tax tail wag the dog. They'll say, well, the taxes, you know, my tax person said the taxes are it's probably not worth it. Folks, if you work with somebody in the financial or tax arena and you've saved 1 to 3 million or more in these ticking tax time bombs and you don't have a tax plan, you don't have a plan. You have a portfolio and you have reactive professionals in your life. Either A, because they don't want you to take money out of your account to do Roth conversions, which there's ways to avoid that. That's why a lot of financial planners refer the Taxes Saved team and a lot of CPAs refer the Taxes Saved team because they know how to do it. They know how to do it and they know how to provide more value so that the tax savings far offsets any capital outlay and the long-term tax savings. Now, listen to this. For many of you listening, depending on your ages, if you're younger, maybe 30s, 40s versus older, it's anywhere from you'll pay 10 times or more the amount of tax if you're younger, let's say in your late 30s, early 40s, than what your balance is today. Over 10 times. I've seen as high as 14 times. And if you're older and you're closer to where you're going to need to start drawing this money down, then it's sometimes 2 to 3 times more than what your balance is in the form of taxes. But remember, that's just income tax. That's not Social Security tax. That's not Medicare tax. That's not triggering capital gains tax. That's not triggering the net investment income tax. I mean, there's so many layers of tax. That's why I call it the tax torpedo. Now, number one, more of your Social Security checks become taxable. Up to 85% of your Social Security can be taxed once your provisional income crosses certain thresholds. And those thresholds were set in 1983 and 1993, folks. They've never been adjusted for inflation, not once. So almost every retiree with a healthy 401k is paying tax or on 85% of the Social Security benefits that they receive, which is costing them sometimes $8,000, $10,000, $12,000 a year in Social Security tax. Number two, your Medicare premiums go up. There's no obscure little surcharges. There are obscure little surcharges called IRMA, the income-related monthly adjusted amount. It sounds harmless. It's not. IRMA can cost hundreds, even thousands. We've seen it jump up Medicare Part B and D by $4,000, $5,000, $6,000 a year per spouse. That surcharge is calculated based on your tax return from 2 years ago. So you could be living on a fixed income today and still paying the IRMA penalty on income you no longer have. Number three, the effective rate on the next dollar of income can balloon to 40, 50, or even 55%. Now, I'm going to stop there because I'm being forced into a break, but I want you to really think about this. Now, really think about this. When we come back, we're going to talk about exactly what to do about all of this, including the strategy that may be the single most important financial move you can make in the next 24 months, ideally in the next 2 months, but don't go anywhere. Go to taxesave.com, watch the on-demand webinar, request your own roadmap. It's complimentary to see the route you're taking and how much tax you'll be paying versus the reroutes that can protect you. 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We'll be right back.
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10: 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We've been talking about what really is a paradox. Did I save too much, right? We're going to talk about the hidden tax risks inside America's biggest 401ks and what's defined as big. If you've saved with what they call the middling millionaires, I talked about this last week, that's for those of you that have hit that infamous 1 million or more balance in your 401ks and or IRAs, kind of in that 1 to 3 million range. You will be the biggest taxpayer, and for many of you, you don't even know it. No one's ever showed you the math. You've got a numbers in and out tax professional that you care more about saving taxes than they ever have. You likely pay more taxes than they have or that they do. Same with your financial professional that you maybe at one of these big box store brokerages. They never talk to you about tax savings and they never will. They're restricted. B, they're not educated. Or C, they're worried that that's going to pull more money out when you try to do Roth conversions and offset capital gains and harvest them out of your brokerage account, et cetera. So for them, it's all about feeding themselves first. The tax professionals are fascinating because there's not one course of curriculum in the CPA designation on tax savings planning. That's why you got to find folks that specialize in that. And that's what the team does at taxessaved.com. That's taxes, T-A-X-E-S, save, S-A-V-E-D.com. Now, these are tax professionals that have been with the big four accounting firms. They've been managing partners. I mean, they know the tax code inside and out. And not only do they know it, they teach it, they mentor it, and they use the strategies themselves. Not these online influencers that are trying to sell you some secret recipe. In fact, you can go to taxessaved.com, scroll to the bottom, and start following their case studies that they put out every week of clients, just like those of you listening that have worked hard, saved hard. Maybe you're somebody that says, well, I don't have 1 to 3 million in my 401k or my IRAs, but I have a really high taxable income. Great. That on-demand webinar will teach you, it's complimentary, in 20 minutes with how to save taxes at your fingertips on your income, how to offset taxes on your Roth conversion so you don't have to come out of pocket. And again, it's for those that have higher incomes and for those that have been heavier savers in these types of accounts. Now, we've been talking about the tax torpedo, and this is for kind of, again, that those of you that have in particular, I talked about last week, if somebody's not saved a lot there, then the tax the tax code kind of protects you because you've got credits and deductions that pretty much don't have you cause you from having to pay much tax. And then if you're the uber wealthy, right, you've got advanced trusts, you have stock portfolios and you can borrow against them. I'm talking about the middling millionaires. Those of us that grew up on the 401k, IRA, you know, we aren't Bill Gates, we aren't Warren Buffett, we aren't Jeff Bezos. And yet at the same time, we've got really strong income, or we're going to be forced upon us a very strong income with these required distributions or not having any other deductions when we start drawing money out of our 401k before we hit 73 or 75 ages. And or you just make good money. You're taking care of your parents, you're taking care of your adult children, and you're going, but I'm just getting hammered on taxes, which is preventing me from becoming a middling millionaire of 1 to 3 million in my 401k or IRAs. Higher incomes and heavier savers, listen, because you are going to be the most impacted. And here's a kind of, you know, some different stories. And I'm just going to kind of go through these with you because I've been hitting kind of the top ways to detonate these tax torpedoes, right? Number one, making sure you avoid having 85% of your Social Security taxed. Number two, making sure you don't get clobbered on Medicare premiums called IRMA. It's a surcharge, it's a tax. Number three, watching your effective tax rate on the next dollar of income that can balloon the next dollar to 40, 50, or 55%. That's not an error, folks, in what I'm saying. The combination of ordinary income tax, Social Security tax, Medicare surcharges, IRMA surcharges, being Medicare tax, can push your real marginal rate far higher than the headline tax bracket would ever suggest. So now you understand the trap, right? You did everything right. You deferred, you contributed, you let it compound, and bigger, right? And the bigger the pre-tax balance got, the bigger the tax bomb got along with it, right? Now listen to this. The MoneyWise article tells the story of a gentleman named Gregory Hutchison, 45 years at IBM and an IT expert. We see stories like this all the time. He retired in 2021 with close to $1 million in his 401k, and he and his wife downsized to a smaller home in Maryland. Now, by any measure, this is a retirement success story. And here's what he told CNBC. And I want you to hear this. He said, "There is so much you don't know. The taxes, expenses are coming from places you didn't even know existed." Coming from places you didn't even know existed. That is the experience of millions of Americans right now, right? You've got over 11,200 people turning age 65 every day for the next conceivable 3 or 4 years. The taxes don't show up where you expected them. They show up in your Social Security. They show up in your Medicare premiums. They show up in the widow or widower's tax return when one spouse passes and the survivor moves from married filing jointly status into a single filer bracket status. And watch their taxes jump from 22% as married filing jointly to 32% filing single. Because under the SECURE Act, non-spouse beneficiaries have to drain, now listen to this, they show up in the inheritance of our children and grandchildren, because the SECURE Act for non-spouse beneficiaries force you to have to drain, or they to have to drain, pre-tax IRA accounts within 10 years, often during their own highest earning year period. See, at about the time we expire is at about the time our kids are going to retire. So they're in their highest wage earning years, and now they've inherited this IRA because we didn't take the time to Roth convert and get it out of their tax situation. Now we've added to their tax situation, and now every time they have to take a distribution, they're paying 40, 50% in tax on money they didn't even need or want to take, enforcing more of their taxes to go up. So here's the silver lining, and I want to be very clear on this. You're not stuck. None of this is permanent. Every one of you, right? Every one of these traps has a counter strategy. Every single one. And the window of time when those counter strategies work the best is what's called the golden window. It's typically those years between when you stop working and when RMD and Social Security kicks in. Some people have 5-year window. Some have 10, some have 15. But it's the most valuable planning real estate in your entire financial life is that window typically between 63 and 73. And if you're listening right now and you're sitting on a healthy 401k or IRA, 403b, and you've never heard anyone explain this to you before, that's exactly why the Taxes Save team created the 20-minute on-demand tax savings webinar. 20 minutes, folks. 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It will change how you look at every dollar in that 401k. Okay, now think about it. As we talk about this, from tax trap to tax free, the counter strategy, the number one thing you can learn. Now, I want you to really lean in and listen on this. Imagine not having income tax on your income or your assets. Imagine not leaving it a tax burden to your children. Just imagine that, if you will, because it's possible. And I'm going to have to go into the counter strategy in more detail in the next program. And again, you can catch all of our programs at Taxes Save Podcast on your favorite streaming apps. But I want to leave you with this. Imagine using a strategy, for example, that provides a 5x tax deduction. So picture it. Maybe you're somebody listening and you got to be careful. And that's why you got to work with people that have experience and knowledge. That's why I refer everybody over to the Taxes Save team. Not only do I work with them personally, I refer them profusely, right? I mean, they know, and they know because they've helped engineer some of the strategies. They teach other tax attorneys and CPAs. They're top tax strategists in their field, and they know what they're doing, and they know how to do it right. So imagine a 5x tax deduction. This is where you don't have to come out of retirement. You don't have to start a business or start another company or work another job. You're just using strategies that are very convenient to be able to be leveraged to your advantage. So if you use, say, a $100,000 and now you can get a $500,000 tax deduction, imagine. We had clients that did that. They used $100,000, they're getting a good return on that $100,000, but it saved them over $200,000 in taxes. 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
7: According to economists, baby boomers are the main victims of the Great Recession.
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10: 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I want to refer you to the website because this is a great group of folks. The Taxes Saved team that I refer are former Big Four CPAs. They know what they're doing. They're proactive. They're not reactive. They're finding ways to reduce your taxable income. They're finding ways to offset not creating any additional tax by doing Roth conversions. And there's a paradox, right? Which is, did I save too much? And I've been talking about, this has been kind of an ongoing series of what several articles are referring to, what the terminology middling millionaires, those that have saved in these traditional retirement accounts like 401ks, IRAs, in that 1 to 3 million range. And we've been talking about the hidden taxes in the first part of the program that people, they're not prepared for. MoneyWise article I mentioned tells the story of a gentleman, Gregory Hutchison, 45 years at IBM, IT expert, retired back in 2021 with about $1 million in his 401k. And he and his wife downsized to a smaller home in Maryland. And as the article said, by any measure, this is a retirement success story. And here's what he told CNBC. And I want you to hear this. He said, there is so much you don't know. The taxes, expenses are coming from places you didn't know existed. Coming from places you didn't know existed? See, this is the experience many of you, millions of Americans are experiencing. And they're experiencing it right now. You know, it's kind of crazy to think that the first boomers are turning 80. The first Gen Xers are turning 60. And we talk about what they call kind of the retirement red zone or the golden window. You'll hear different terminology. That's really ages 63 to 73. And this is where you can do something about this, right? Because there is a silver lining. You know, I want to be very clear. You're not stuck. None of this is permanent. But if you don't know the tax risk road that you're on, you won't be able to understand this. And then you're going to have to figure it out as you get hit. Because there's really four areas that people get blindsided by. And it's mainly because they have a portfolio, they don't have a plan, because it's always been about save, save, save, right? And in fact, there's an article that talks about this, right? One of the planners was talking to CNBC from another MoneyWise article, and he said, you know, nobody really talks about the math. It's just save, save, save. And then he said something that really grabbed me. He said, in a lot of retirees save diligently, but there's a paradox. Did I save too much? Did I save in the right places? Now, let's be very clear. This is you know, a first world problem, right? This is not somebody complaining about having too much money. This is real mathematical structural problem inside America's retirement system, and people aren't prepared for it. But you know who is? The federal government is, because they're licking their chops. So let me go through these with you quickly, and then I'm going to give you the remedy, okay, to diffuse what they refer to as the tax torpedo zone. And many of you listening are in it or about to be in it. So number one is your Social Security check becomes highly taxable. In fact, 85% of it can be, of the income you receive from Social Security benefits can be taxed. And it's not been inflation adjusted for the formula to determine whether your Social Security gets taxed up to 50% of it or up to 85% of it since 1983. So if your provisional income, we'll call it, right, is married filing jointly greater than 44 grand, which is basically today about a poverty level, depending on the size of the family, of income, and you have to count half your Social Security in that. I think of a client I just referred over to the Taxes Saved team that the husband and wife's Social Security combined was $100,000. Half of that, which has to be counted in this formula to determine how much your Social Security income gets taxed, obviously half of 100 is 50,000. Well, the threshold for 85% being taxed is 44. So without counting any more income, just counting into the formula to determine taxation, half their Social Security, they paid so much into FICA, right? So high, so much tax to Social Security. And now they're going to have 85% of their income taxed again, getting it out, right? They paid a ton of tax getting it in. Now they're going to pay a ton of tax getting out. For many of you listening, that's about $1,000 a month or $12,000 a year that could be avoided. Number two, Medicare premiums go up. It's an obscure little surcharge called IRMA, income-related monthly adjusted amount. I think of a client I referred to the Tax and Save team that said, you know, I've met IRMA and she's not very nice. Well, she can be very expensive. And for a married couple, you go over $1, your premiums can shoot up an extra $6,000 for the year each, $4,000, $2,000, whatever it is. The good news is, if you want to take advantage of the one big beautiful bill, you want to take advantage of avoiding over you know, kind of going over these thresholds and making sure you get every tax deduction that's legally available to you. And I think that's a rhetorical question. Of course, you would say, yes, I want everything that I can benefit from. Then I want to teach you strategy that you can benefit from that the great team over at TaxesSave.com does. And they have an on-demand webinar. It's 20 minutes. It's a very low price of admission to learn from others like yourself. They're learning how to reduce their taxable income, especially if you're within that 5 years or less of retirement. You're in your highest wage earning years. And you are just, if you looked at your W-2, because you don't have to be self-employed to benefit from these strategies, and you really look at it. And if you haven't, I strongly encourage you to go look at it, right? It usually comes in February. And people have sticker shock. It's like, oh my gosh, it was out of sight, out of mind. I had this money coming in. I have it direct deposited after my withholdings to my checking account or my savings account. And it's just kind of out of sight, out of mind. But when you see that number on that W-2 and you're going, oh my gosh, I had, for some of you, six figures withheld between federal, state, local, Social Security, blah, blah, blah. You're going, oh my gosh, where is it all going? Well, I want to teach you how to keep it and not have this creep up on you a second time. And if you're a heavy saver in these 401ks, IRAs, this is a must, especially if you're starting to come up or get close to that RMD age of 73 or 75, depending on your birth year. Please pay attention. Number three, your effective tax rate on the next dollar of income can balloon to 40, 50, or even 55%. Now, this is not a scare tactic, folks. This is what the Tax to Save team sees all the time. Because, see, once you've watched the 20-minute on-demand webinar, which is a prerequisite, and it's just a no-brainer, you and spouse or you and significant other, if you're single, just watch it. It's 20 minutes. It's two case studies. It goes very quickly. It won't even feel like 20 minutes. And then there's a guide, the Tax to Save Wealth Creation and Preservation Guide, that they gift you. And it goes through this in much more detail. But there's also a place right there when you go into the website, after you watch the webinar toggle, and that you can toggle the button that requests a tax savings analysis, and it's complimentary. They don't charge, because here's what happens. Their team can show you your retirement tax risk, your cost of waiting risk. It's unbelievable what people don't realize. I think of one client that I had referred over, and for every month they wait to do a Roth conversion costs them almost $10,000 of future taxes. Every month. So about, it's just compounding about another 100,000 plus every year that they wait. And then remember, we're in maybe the lowest tax environment with one of the lowest pro-tax, lowest tax presidents and administrations in history. And we only have a few years remaining on the term. So the time to get serious is now. But it's not just because the legislative tax risk, right? That somebody else could come in and change it and say, well, no, we need this, we need that. And if you think those things don't happen, folks, look at the great state of Washington. So if you make over $1 million there, that's a no state income tax state, unless they just enacted in the last couple of years. If your income's over $1 million, they get to tax you at 9.99%, basically 10%, an income tax for a non-income tax state. And if you think other states aren't jockeying to do that, I could give you data point after data point. There are several that are looking for more tax wherever they can find it. They've just got these ballooning, busted pensions and budgets and just overpromised, underdelivered, and unfortunately, somebody's going to pay for it. Just like this conflict we have with Iran. I just saw this this other week that we've exceeded $25 billion. And look, I'm all for getting rid of a nuclear war risk, but somebody's going to have to pay for all this. All this deficit spending, someone's going to pay for. And it's those in the middling millionaire model, that 1 to 3 million in these retirement accounts, or for those of you that are higher income earners. So I went through three. Here's four, because I'm going to teach you what you can do about this, okay? The fourth is what you could end up leaving a big tax bomb to your kids. And it's an inherited IRA risk. Because, see, you can't Roth convert an inherited IRA. So if you've got older parents and they've got RMDs, maybe you helped them with their taxes this other month, you know, last month, month before, and you're like, wow, mom and dad are really getting hammered here, or dad is, or mom is, because the Taxes Save team gets referrals all the time for this. Get them to Roth convert if it makes sense for them, so that you inherit tax-free inheritance, not tax-deferred inheritance, because you have to start taking those RMDs if they were taking them as soon as they pass. And the other side to that is, for those of you that have really successfully higher-earning adult children, make sure they don't follow your footsteps if you're one of these middling millionaires that have now accumulated over $1 million in your 401ks or IRAs, because imagine what their future tax bracket is going to be. That some of them in their 30s and 40s will pay 10 times more in tax just to get their money out than what their balance is today. Hard to believe. So here, let's get into some transition, okay, before I'm forced into this break. So you can start to see, right, from tax trap to tax free, this counter strategy I'm excited to share with you, okay? And here's the paradox of this: did I save too much? We talked about the tax torpedo, the Irma Medicare surcharges, the forced income that nobody warned you about when you start maxing out your 401k 30 years ago. Now, here's the part, right, where I can give you some genuinely good news, right? Because none of this, and I mean none of it, right, is a sentence handed down by some retirement court, right? It's a math problem. And the math problems have solutions. This MoneyWise article actually points out the solution in plain English. It explains that one way to manage that risk is by diversifying to accounts such as Roth IRAs or Roth alternatives, which allow tax-free withdrawals that aren't subject to RMDs. Tax-free, not subject to requirement of distributions. Let those words sink in for a moment, because what you're describing, right, is the only category of retirement account in the entire American tax code that does not have a silent business partner, at least as of now, attached to it. So I would get grandfathered, right? So that they change the rules on the Roth, like many of you have shared that you're concerned about. They change legislative risk, which I've talked about for years, where there was the last administration was meddling around with, if you've saved too much and your balances exceed a certain level, that you're not able to do Roth conversion. Or that you have to have an any age RMD because they show that you've saved too much. And if you want to be tax-free and make your kids inherit tax-free, the question becomes, if the Roth is so wonderful, why isn't all of your money already there? And the answer is simple. For most of you working in your working life, you're probably in a higher tax bracket. So your tax person said, oh, put money away, max out your IRAs and 401ks. See, you didn't save the tax, you deferred the tax. But then the math gets flipped. And here's what I mean, right? We mean a Roth conversion. A Roth conversion sounds technical, but conceptually it's very simple. Now, we come back from this break. I'm being forced into this break. I'm sorry. I'm going to talk to you about how to do Roth conversion without any added taxes. I'm going to talk to you about how to lower your taxable income so you can maybe even move your retirement date up sooner. Or maybe your wife's already retired and she's waiting on you, or vice versa. 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So you can actually learn from people, be it business owners, W-2, 1099, high-income retirees, heavy savers, and 401ks. 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
10: 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Well, we're talking about tax trap to tax free now, the counter strategy. And there's this golden window, which is age 63 to 73. Some of you may be before it. Some of you may be outside of it. It's never too late. It's never too early. It's never too late to get a head start to be sure you're being tax smart regardless. But what's great over at taxessaved.com, now this is the tax team I work with personally and I refer professionally. They work with former Big Four CPAs, thousands of CPA firms around the country, thousands of CPAs. They've educated tax attorneys and CPAs as tax strategists. And it's rather simple. You either have a proactive tax planner or you have a reactive tax preparer. The tax preparer looks at history, collects data on what you've already done, reports the damage, attaches an invoice, and tells you they'll see you into the new year. Now, many of you would describe this person as a numbers in and out person. That's all they do. Some of them are family members, we've heard, like, yeah, it's my uncle and he doesn't really ever save us any tax, or it's my father-in-law and he doesn't save us any tax. That's not what he does. Folks, then you don't have a plan, you have a portfolio, or you just have a tax return. Proactive tax planners have been taught what you can do. They not only understand it, they teach it to other professionals, and then they apply it for their own ability to save taxes. And they know how to do it, and they know how to do it because some of these things have been in the tax code for 20, 30, 40, 50 years, and people haven't been made aware, right? You can't be aware of what you've not been made aware of. So the on-demand webinar, it's 20 minutes, it's short, won't even feel like 20 minutes, will teach you one of the things I'm going to go into right now that will allow you to do Roth conversions without added taxes. Now, for some of you, that sounds too good to be true. But before you pass judgment, right, inspect what you expect, right? If you don't have to take my word for it, go listen to the team teach you this and walk you through real case studies with real tax returns. You know, I can imagine somebody saying, hey, I heard this tax save program and they said that we could move our IRAs to Roth and not create any additional tax. And the other spouse says, that sounds too good to be true. Well, they'll both go watch the webinar. That's key. It's a prerequisite before you can meet with the tax save team anyway. And then there's a place to click after you've watched the webinar, the ability to go and have a tax savings optimization plan analysis. It's a tax savings analysis to show you your retirement tax risk, your retirement tax calculators, the cost of waiting calculations. I talked about in the first part of the program, they worked with a client that for every month they delayed Roth conversion was going to cost them another $10,000 of taxes. And that's if tax rates don't go up. Every month they're accumulating an extra 10 grand of future tax. And this can be shown to you specifically to your own personal situation. The other cool thing they do is they have what they call their tax savings, wealth creation and preservation guide that breaks down everything I've been talking about in this series from the tax torpedo zone to the golden window of ages 63 to 73. Some of this may impact your parents, depending on the ages of you listening. Some of you would say, gosh, my adult kids need to hear this. What's the best resource? Taxessaved.com. So here's what's happening with maybe one of the best strategies, at least while it's available before there's legislative changes or things could, you know, another administration could come in, the midterms, you know, I mean, there's a lot of wackiness going on and there's a lot of people looking for tax. I talked about some states are creating state taxes that never had a state tax, like the state of Washington. Now, if your income's over a certain limit, you're now facing state income taxes for a no state income tax state. And more states are falling in line. Now, here's why most people don't take this crucial step to give themselves tax-free peace of mind and provide tax-free peace of mind to their inheritors, right? Their family, their heirs. Pay the income tax, right? This part scares people. Nobody wants to write the IRS a check. I get it, right? But here is the analytical question, right? The tax save team walks every client through. And I want to ask yourself this honestly. Is your tax rate going to be lower in retirement than it is right now? See, for most successful savers, the honest answer is no, a definitive no. And if you don't know if it's yes or no, get a retirement tax calculation analysis done at taxesaved.com. Tax rates are historically low. They've never been this low. Outside of going back to like 19, what was it? The tax rate, I think, opened up at 5 or 7% back in 1913. They got as high in 1944, 45. The highest federal tax rate was 91%. I mean, it's crazy to think about under the Carter administration, the average federal tax rate, or the average, excuse me, the highest federal tax rate was 91%. And then under Carter, it was 70%. A federal tax debt, is over almost $40 trillion. The deficit, our annual deficit spending is over $2 trillion. The interest on our debt alone is over $1 trillion, right? The political math suggests rates have one direction over the next 10, 20, 30 years. And remember, when one spouse passes, the survivor inherits the same income, but starts paying it under a much narrower single filer brackets, where you jump, in many cases, from a 22 joint filer to 32. Some of these required minimum distributions will push you into a 32, 35, 37 bracket if you just wait too long. So Roth conversion question isn't, will I owe taxes? You will. The question is, do you want to pay taxes at today's known rates or hundreds of thousands of dollars additional at a rate you don't even know? Or do you want to pass that tax on to tomorrow's unknown and to your children, likely higher? Rates on $300,000 after that money compounds for 15 more years? That's the conversation. That's what you can see today. You can read tomorrow's news today. But here's the key that I'm so excited to share with you. The Taxes Save team in that 20-minute on-demand educational complimentary webinar is teaching people how they can use deductions that the tax savings immediately exceeds the outlay to create the deduction. Now, you don't have to go start a second career. You don't have to go come out of retirement and start a business, right, where it's going to be all time consuming and take you away from your kids, your grandkids, your hobbies, etc. These are strategies that have been perfected for decades that are all allowed in our tax code, just like the deduction for your mortgage interest, just like the deduction for charitable contributions, just like the tax code, right? It rewards those who are benefiting other areas of the economy. And if you can create jobs, which many of these deductions do, then you can get sizable deductions. So imagine using a deduction that's not dollar for dollar. There are those out there. That's not the best deductions I've seen or that I personally use, where you could use a dollar and get a deduction of $5, right? So you could use $100,000, for example. I've seen cases that I've referred where the client saved over $200,000 in taxes, but they didn't just outlay $100,000 to save $200,000. They're actually getting returns on the $100,000, and they're able to get those returns tax efficiently because now, because of the structure of that, they can offset other deductions to offset the income that the $100,000 produces. And the $500,000 could be used to go convert $500,000 of an IRA to Roth. It could be used for several people, I think of, that had high incomes and they reduced their income from $1 million a year down to $500,000. You say, well, why this $500,000 figure? Well, see, there's what's called loss limitations. And depending on your tax structure, if you're self-employed, you can add your income to this loss limitation, but the loss limitation figures change. That's why having competent tax professionals that are proactive, that understand the strategies, use the strategies, and do this every day, that's what you get at taxesaved.com. Now, here's the thing. You can pay the tax on the Roth, and for many of you, that's a traditional conversion math formula. And there's great software out there that the Taxes Saved team can introduce you to show you that. 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
1: Was for Iran to unblock the Strait of Hormuz, and then the U.S. would end the blockade of Iranian ports. ABC's Tom Sufi Burridge in Tel Aviv.
2: The Iranians are remaining defiant, and we've seen them flexing their muscles today to some extent. Not, I think, at the same level as earlier in the week. Thursday night, we saw a very significant exchange between the U.S. military and the Iranians in and around the Strait of Hormuz. Today, though, we've heard from the United Arab Emirates. They say that the Iranians have fired drones and missiles at their territory. We've also heard from the Qataris, a similar statement, and we've also heard from the Kuwaitis.
1: Oil prices are $98 a barrel, up nearly 3% in U.S. trading. Global oil is at $104, also up nearly 3%. Average price of a gallon of regular gasoline is $4.49, down about 2 cents compared to yesterday and up $1.55 since the war started, according to Gas Buddy. Stock futures are lower, with Dow futures down 155 points. Stocks have hit record highs in previous weeks despite the Iran war. The remains of one of the two U.S. soldiers who went missing in Morocco during a military training exercise last weekend have been recovered. Search continues for the second soldier. 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
3: Here's the official forecast for tonight. Partly cloudy and 60 degrees. Mostly cloudy tomorrow. A chance of morning showers with a high of 76. Gradually clearing as we head into tomorrow night, 50 the expected low. Tuesday, sunny and 80. Tuesday night, mostly clear, down to 56. Wednesday, mostly sunny, windy, gust as high as 20 miles per hour, a high of 82. Sunny for Thursday, 77. Thursday night, clear and 51. I'm Craig Allen on WGOW.
4: How did I lose weight? 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Lean, right here. I did. I love this stuff. 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
2: So when I saw this story, I was like, oh my gosh, I can so relate to this because this actually happened to me. You know, Mr. Wonderful, Kevin O'Leary from Shark Tank.
3: Of course.
2: He was out talking about, he was interviewing some guy. And then on the Zoom call, suddenly in the background, the kid's mother shows up and says, oh, you know, I'm here for the interview, too.
3: Oh.
2: And then Kevin O'Leary said, you know what? We're going to call a stop to this right now. Okay. Mom cannot be in the interview with you.
3: Why not?
2: You know, when it happened to me, this 23-year-old guy showed up. I don't even remember what he was interviewing for, but it was like maybe even 2 or 3 years ago.
3: Okay.
2: So he shows up and Amber says, he's here with his mother. And I'm like, what do you mean his mother? So sure enough, they both come in my conference room. And I said, you know, hi, can I help you? Why are you here with your son? And she said, I am here for moral support.
3: Well, you usually do the moral support when you're waiting in the parking lot in the car.
2: Exactly. And then she was so offended when I said, well, if you want me to interview your son, you just have to go downstairs and wait in the lobby.
3: And did she?
2: Yes, but she gave me that stink eye.
3: Did you hire the person?
2: What do you think?
3: I know the answer is no, but did the mother factor into the decision or they just weren't right for the job?
2: The mother, well, he was kind of a mousy guy.
3: Okay.
2: And so that was a big part because, you know, being around all of us here, you can't be mousy.
3: No.
2: Okay. Because you're just going to get steamrolled right over.
3: But isn't a lot of people in the IT industry mousy?
2: Yeah, a lot of them.
3: It must be hard. Or you do a good job of just bringing them out of their mouse hole.
2: Exactly. As it turns out, 3 out of 4 Gen Zers in a recent survey say that they have brought their parents to an interview.
3: That's too many.
2: Okay. 40% have mom or dad respond to whatever the HR person writes back. Okay, so.
3: I mean, I'm living that right now.
2: Are you?
3: Mackenzie came up to me and she's like, hey, this college wants me to come out for a softball tryout. Can you write an email to respond back to them?
2: And you did?
3: Of course.
2: Okay, see, okay, because Ian used to do that to me. And I'd say, you know, you got to write it yourself. But if you want me to look at it afterwards, I'll do it.
3: No, I just wanted to get it over with.
2: Or you could just do ChatGPT.
3: Well, of course, that's what I did.
2: Yeah, I know. And on that happy note, welcome, ladies and gentlemen. After all, this is the nation's largest, best, award-winning show, the biggest show about all things digital. I'm, of course, America's beloved digital goddess, Kim Komando, here with you once again. And joining me is my co-host, Andrew Babinski. Hello there, Andrew. And
3: hi,
2: you can
3: Kim.
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3: 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Subscribe, like, share. It helps out the algorithm. It helps out the show. We want to stay on YouTube, but we have to make sure we have an audience there.
2: Yes. So just do it. Even if you don't like the show.
3: I listen to multiple podcasts, both audio format and go on YouTube and watch them. It's a different experience. I like it.
2: And plus, you get to see this lovely jacket that I'm wearing today.
3: Is that pink?
2: It's pink.
3: Not salmon?
2: No.
3: Okay.
2: Pink.
3: I'm not good with colors. I don't know.
2: I know. 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So, Andrew, have you been following what's going on with the war, of course?
3: There's a war?
2: Yes.
3: Oh.
2: But here's what a lot of people aren't talking about. You know, there was a strike. It was precise. But it was the technology, because we talk about tech here, that really made it possible. And it was really kind of something out of a sci-fi thriller. And it's been running quietly in the background for years. I mean, for literally years. It all starts with traffic cameras.
3: Huh?
2: I know. This is the wild part about it. We're not talking about spy planes and drones and satellites. In Tehran, their own street cameras, Israelis Unit 8200. Think of them as like the NSA on steroids.
3: Okay.
2: They spent years hacking into the city's traffic surveillance network.
3: So they could know where the leaders were and where everybody was?
2: Exactly. And all this footage was encrypted and fed to Tel Aviv every single day, 24/7, for years and years and years, right? Then the AI went to work. We're talking billions of data points were fed into network models. The Ayatollah's route, schedule, bodyguards, who arrived first, who left last, what cars would double back. It just kept watching and watching and learning and learning. And so by the time that the mission launched, the targeting data wasn't old. It was actually happening in real time.
3: Wow.
2: Isn't that something?
3: It's very cool.
2: Let's see. We had drones, of course, there.
3: Did you see what they did with the drones, though?
2: What do you mean?
3: They amassed this like army of drones that then flew in so that all of the radar would pick them up. And it got confused. It didn't know what was what, where was where. And so when the fighter jets came in behind, it all got lost in the mix because they couldn't track what everything was happening
2: just,
3: in the air.
2: It was all scrambled out.
3: Right.
2: Wow. Well, the thing that really was astounding me is that when they took out the Ayatollah, they knew exactly where he was, right? And they knew where all the cronies were all around him. So did you hear what happened afterwards?
3: Mm-mm.
2: Okay. So after all this goes down, couple of days later, they're trying to figure out who is going to replace the Ayatollah. Okay. And so they have all these guys in one room, in one building, and they're all voting. And as they're voting, the Israeli United States, they take them all out.
3: Right.
2: Okay.
3: I saw that the president was making a speech, and he's like, well, he could have replaced him, but he's dead. And he could replace him, but I think he's dead.
2: Yeah. And then how about just one more thing? The video of us taking out the Iranian naval ship. That was phenomenal.
3: I will say, though, this has been an awful week if you're trying to follow this war on social media.
2: Why is that?
3: So many faked, phony AI videos to where I watch something and I go, oh, my gosh, that's crazy. Shock and awe, whatever. And then I go to the next one and it shows, have you seen this clip? It's 100% AI.
2: Or it's from a video game. I watched one. I'm like, wow, look at that go. And it's like, oh, no, that was from a video game.
3: I was fooled like 60 times this week.
2: Meta's glasses, the Ray-Ban glasses.
3: Yeah.
2: We've talked about those.
3: Mm-hmm.
2: A Swedish news outlet just found out what happens to all the footage. Okay. It's actually routed to contractors in Nairobi, Kenya. So if you're unfamiliar, is that the Meta glasses, they have this little built-in camera.
3: Right.
2: And then it records everything that it sees. Okay. When you tell it to record.
3: Sure.
2: So all this footage is going back into Kenya. That's where real humans are watching every single bit of this footage. And they're labeling it to train Meta's artificial intelligence.
3: Okay.
2: So what do you think they're saying?
3: I mean, they're obviously seeing like bathrooms and bedrooms inside of people's houses, people's work in their office, their friends, the places they go, bars.
2: People having sex.
3: Oh, yeah, that too. Yeah.
2: And one guy, the one story that I thought was interesting, husband and wife, he takes off the glasses, puts them on the dresser while they're recording because his wife says something like, oh, honey, I'm going to go in and change. So he puts them there so he can watch her change.
3: It's his wife. Just follow her.
2: Okay.
3: But that's actually kind of hot that he wanted to see his wife change.
2: Yeah, sure, right? Meanwhile, Zuck bought a new house.
3: He did.
2: $170 million.
3: Is it the highest price tag on a house in the history of Florida?
2: Yes. Yes.
3: And now he's leaving and going to Florida to escape paying, what, 5% in taxes?
2: Yes.
3: Like $10 billion or something like that?
2: So it's 30,000 square feet.
3: Okay.
2: 9 bedrooms. The thing that
3: That's all? For 30,000 square feet, there's only 9 bedrooms?
2: There's a dock. There's massage rooms. There's secret passageways. There's a 1,500-gallon fish tank.
3: So that's
2: I was curious, like, so how big is a 1,500-gallon fish tank?
3: Well, I had a 400-gallon fish tank.
2: Oh, that was a big one.
3: Yes, and it was... What could I compare it to? The size of a large couch?
2: This one's 13 feet long, 4 feet wide, and between 5 and 6 feet tall.
3: Yeah, that's huge.
2: Okay.
3: That's a swimming pool in some countries.
2: Takes up 52 square feet. Not that bad. But the water, at 1,500 gallons, it's over 12,500 pounds.
3: Yeah, a bit heavy.
2: So I also decided I wanted to do just another piece of math magic. Okay. So let's say you buy a house for $170 million.
3: Sure.
2: You got to put 20% down.
3: Okay.
2: Okay. And let's just say that you have a 30-year mortgage at 5% interest.
3: You think he has a mortgage on this house?
2: No, I was just curious.
3: Oh, okay. What the payment would be?
2: Yeah. The payments, and this doesn't include taxes and insurance and a staff, because you need a staff for this house.
3: Okay.
2: It's about $730,000 a month.
3: Oh, that's it?
2: Okay.
3: Make double payments, Mark. You'll have that thing paid off in 17 years.
2: And speaking of big tech titans, a lot of people haven't really been talking about this. And it really disturbs me. So I thought we should really bring it to everybody's attention. Because it's one of these stories that happened and it kind of gets pushed underneath the rug. So to speak. Now, if you are Bill Gates, you're worth $108 billion.
3: Okay.
2: So somebody comes out and says, you know, we saw a lot about you in Jeffrey Epstein's files. Okay. So if you're Bill Gates with $108 billion, you're going to go hire the best PR firm, the best strategist in the entire world.
3: Sure.
2: To say, what the heck?
3: Spin.
2: Because the DOJ files show hundreds of references to Bill Gates within the Jeffrey Epstein files.
3: Now, correct me if I'm wrong. Didn't he get divorced because he was like hitting on some ladies?
2: Well, we will get to that.
3: Okay.
2: But meetings, meals, he was on the Lolita Express, okay, multiple countries. Bill Gates said, you know, I'm just so philanthropic.
3: Sure. He went to the island to help the little people.
2: Epstein wrote emails claiming that he helped Gates cover up affairs to Russian women. Apparently, this is allegedly, that Bill Gates got home and he realized that he had a little infection there.
3: Sure.
2: And he didn't want to tell his wife, Melinda, what was going on. So he just tried to sneak antibiotics into her.
3: Into his wife?
2: into like her whatever she was drinking.
3: Right. So if she got the same infection because they were intimate together, it would already be battling it.
2: Yes.
3: Oh boy.
2: Yes. Now, to all of this, Bill Gates' team says that is so absurd. That never happened. But Bill Gates decided to come clean and speak to in a town hall meeting. And in that employee-only town hall meeting, go back to the strategist, there was a secret recording that was somehow sent to the Wall Street Journal.
3: Somehow? You mean emailed?
2: And Bill Gates said, yeah, I did all that. But I never went to the island.
3: Oh, okay.
2: You know, I did have two Russian women. And I did get divorced. And I did have a lot of things going on with Jeffrey Epstein. And then now Melinda is out saying, I knew something was off the whole time. He needs to answer for what the heck was going on there. But my thought is, and this came up, there's a reason why we're talking about this. You know, I use Google Docs, but when I have to send out, say, something that I've written to like Fox News or Daily Mail or whatever, they always want it in a Microsoft Word format. So what I've historically done is write it in Google Docs, just highlight it all, open up Microsoft Word, paste it in, and I know I could save it as a Google Doc, it's like, this is just the way that it's easy for me. And then it came up the other day, and it said, you need to pay for Microsoft 365 in order to keep using Microsoft Word. And I thought, hell no.
3: You're not giving him any of your money.
2: I'm not giving him any of my money ever again. I will go to Google Docs and do a save as and takes an extra step.
3: Now, you have an Apple computer, so you don't have Windows running. But you have Windows running on the computers here in the studios.
2: Yes, because a lot of we have to. But I tell you, when it comes time to replace it, I am not giving Microsoft any more money. Not even a dime.
3: So you believe it was more than just infidelity then?
2: I think there was a lot more going on. Because, you know, if you come out and say, oh, this is what I did.
3: Right, if you're admitting to bad stuff.
2: There's more stuff underneath.
3: Mostly. Allegedly. Allegedly. Let's go ahead. We don't want to get sued. Allegedly.
2: There's. I mean, it's kind of like, you know, when your kid says, you know, I kicked the dog.
3: Right.
2: Okay.
3: I also kicked him, fed him bacon. Pushed him into the pool, set him on fire.
2: Okay, but I kicked the dog. There's more that's going to be coming out over time. And so, but to think, here's this guy worth $108 billion, right? Wow.
3: But that's it. That's all the guys that were worth $100 billion are the ones that are freaky deaky in the Epstein files. There's no guy that works part-time at Domino's that's in there.
2: I'm still wondering, how the heck did that guy put that Rolodex together?
3: He had everybody.
2: I mean, he really did.
3: He knew what people wanted, and he used that to his advantage to get what he wanted.
2: All right, let's switch gears. 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
7: 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I love this stuff. Listen, Brickhouse Nutrition been with me for a long time. So chatting with Miles, I'm up at like 235. True story, I never minded being 235, but you know what minded? My knees that were falling apart and my back. I'm like, I don't know what, before I started really lifting, probably about 190. So 235 was a lot. I said, I got to lose some LBs, Miles. He said, Dan, we're going to sick our team of docs and researchers on it, and we're going to get you a really good product because I don't want to take a lot of these needles and stuff. 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
2: So I was so jazzed. Can you tell I'm so excited today?
3: You have a lot of energy.
2: I am so excited today because today is the first day that we launch Splash of AI. That's my weekly AI newsletter. And can you guess what the open rate is? Because you know what? 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
3: Correct.
2: Okay. And as is unsubscribe rate, click-through rate, because it tells you the healthy status of that newsletter. Granted, it's the first one, so people are pretty jazzed about it. And it's rolling out slowly because you have to like warm up what's called warming up the IPs. Because otherwise, all the email providers think you're just a big spammer if you just send like a 500,000 emails to one place. So what do you think the open rate is?
3: Now, is this being sent to all of your other newsletter subscribers?
2: No, they have to subscribe to this.
3: They have to do it?
2: Yes.
3: And how many people are subscribed to the AI newsletter?
2: About 500,000. But okay. We can't send out 500,000 at once.
3: Sure. I'm going to say the open rate is 51.6%.
2: Oh, close. About 56%.
3: Nice.
2: Yes. And then you... right on time, Zandra.
3: With new newsletter, revenue is flowing in. We can afford a new sound effect.
2: There you go. If you haven't already subscribed, go to splashofai.com. 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
2: 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Phone call time?
3: Let's do it.
2: Okay. Sarah in Greeley, Colorado. You're up first. What's going on, Sarah? Welcome aboard.
13: Hello, Kim.
2: Welcome.
13: I am calling with a question about drones. We have had a couple of visits by a drone.
2: Okay.
13: And so my question is, how can we track it? How can we possibly find the owner who is operating it? It has been in my bathroom window while showering.
2: Yikes.
13: And so it's become really serious, and we just really, really would love to find out who is responsible.
2: I'm sure. I mean, that's alarming. Oh, hi, I think. You know, what's going on? Now, how long has this been going on, and do you have any idea who it might be?
13: So the last incident was in August. That is when I was coming home from the gym, and we think it's somebody who has been watching my patterns, and so probably knew that I was heading, you know, my next stop was going to be the shower. So I have had some unpleasant experiences with a male neighbor, and who's made me feel uncomfortable and said some inappropriate things, and we do kind of suspect that that's possibly who might be doing it, you know, and everyone's innocent until proven guilty. So we're trying to be very careful there, but there's definitely some suspicion, and we just really love to be able to get more evidence than what we have been able to.
2: Because, you know, drones can fly miles away.
3: Right.
2: Yeah. So it used to be like, oh, well, the drone can only go up for 5, 10 feet or 100 feet for 2 minutes. But now they can stay up, obviously, a lot longer.
3: And if he's dumb, he's doing it from his own backyard. If he's smart, he is, like Kim said, driving half a mile away and launching it from there.
2: So now, have you called the cops?
13: Yes. Yes.
2: What do they say?
13: They have just said, you know, we'll watch the area. We'll knock on doors. We'll talk to people. You talk to people. And so this person also, we've learned, has some hobbies, flying remote control airplanes, so it would make sense that he might also own a drone.
2: Yeah, that's probably all in there. Has anybody talked to you about how drones have digital license plates, so to speak?
13: Yes, and the police did mention that they would try to see if it was licensed. Nothing came back that they reported to us.
2: Now, were you ever able to record the drone itself?
13: So I have an audio recording. So when I was in the shower, I could hear it, something buzzing. Mm-hmm. And actually, it had visited one other time when I was in my kitchen a couple months earlier. The dog alerted me that there was something outside, and I stepped outside and I could hear the drone. It was very, very close. I looked up and it took off, so I never got a real visual on it. But then, so this day, it was a summer day, and I had my windows open in my bathroom. We live in a rural area, a lot of open space, so my house is way far away from anyone. So I did have my bathroom window cracked open and the curtains pulled, and I could hear something while I was showering. I was like, what is that sound? And as soon as I turned off the water and got out, I definitely knew what it was, that sound again. It was that same drone. So I grabbed my phone and I started recording, and I got a good couple of minutes.
2: All right,
13: of
2: that's good.
13: That audio.
2: Yeah, because forensics can use that audio to determine what is the make and model of the drone.
13: Okay, that's good to know. We did give that to the police, and they're like, okay, this is a small drone. They have not been able to get back to me on anything. They could just identify that, yeah, this is a pretty small drone. And then when I went to, so I'm recording it for 2 minutes, so it's definitely very close. It's definitely outside my bathroom window. And I was trying to make it, you know, the operator or whoever, if it's got a camera on me, you know, like kind of not be obvious that I'm standing in the window. But as soon as I stood up in the window to try to catch an actual picture of it, I could hear it like zing straight up into the sky.
2: Do you have any security cameras around the house?
13: So, you know, we're out in this rural area. We're thinking we're all safe. I have a Ring doorbell. That's it. And the Ring doorbell is clear on the other side of the house. Our bathroom is on the corner of the house. So we think it's come in, you know, from that that section of our property.
2: I'd throw up. You know what? I would throw up as many cameras as I could. I would, you know, just buy some Nest outdoor cameras with that work on solar. This way, you don't even have to hardwire it. You just connect that thing to something, and then you've got a lot of video that you could be capturing from a lot of. See, what you need now is proof, right? And you need to see where it's coming from, possibly. But if you could get the make and model of the drone, and drone owners are supposed to, according to a certain weight, they're supposed to be registering that with the FAA. And right. So with that digital license plate, that they could probably narrow it down to whoever you suspect or you think, or maybe not. Maybe it's not that person, but they could actually find out who that is. Because this is just creepy, weird stuff.
3: Let me ask a question. If the drone is doing this to her, mm-hmm. is she legally allowed to damage it?
2: No. You're not.
13: Okay. That's
2: you're not.
13: Good to know.
2: you're not. I know. It's a weird thing. Because you think like, oh, I'm just going to swat it.
3: It's kind of my mindset's like...
13: That's exactly...
3: A stand your ground thing that's on my property. It's invading my privacy. Therefore, you still have no right.
2: Yeah, it's a kind of a weird thing. You know, you can file a complaint at the FAA.gov. I would do that.
13: Okay.
2: I would actually involve a local FBI office as well. The other thing that you can do, and I don't know if this might work, but there are apps that will tell you a drone's registration information if it's within a certain amount of feet of you.
3: It just picks up a signal,
2: yes,
3: and then it reads that signal.
2: Yes, there's an app for. Are you on iPhone or Android?
13: iPhone.
2: Yeah. Okay. It's actually better for they work better on Android because, you know, Apple likes to shut everything down as much as possible. Android, it's called Air Sentinel, and it has to be like a range of like within 1,000 feet. And you actually have to be like sitting there with the app open saying like, go find it now. It's not going to go find it in the background. There's one called Drone Scanner for iPhones.
13: Okay.
2: So you could try to put that on, but I think, I mean, Andrew, I would just put cameras up all around.
3: Well, yeah, that's the best bet. But that scanner, 1,000 feet is a pretty good range.
2: Yeah, if it works.
3: And because a drone is so loud, you would be able to know without being spotted that you were scanning for the drone.
2: Yes. But also because of the noise from the drone is that you can figure out, like I said, if you gave that to like a forensics person, Sarah, that they could say, okay, this is the make and model of it, and this is maybe the what year it was even put out there.
3: Do you think ChatGPT could listen to that audio and figure it out?
2: You know what? I would try. That's a good point.
13: Okay. No, I didn't think of that. Yeah.
2: Yeah, just upload that to ChatGPT. And I would probably do Gemini at the same time.
3: Yeah, all of them.
2: And then if you really wanted to do it, I know, but I would only do this if you weren't on your main computer, is I would put it in the Chinese AI.
3: Yeah, go to the library.
2: DeepSeek. And but you don't want to, let me tell you something, you don't want to go to DeepSeek and just fire that up and say, oh, well, let me see if what I can do. Because it's going to capture every single thing that's on your computer.
3: Ah, they already got all that stuff because I have TikTok. I'm not worried about it.
2: That's true. You know what? They probably do. But, you know, I use DeepSeek when I want to do some number crunching. And I use it on an old laptop and connected to a guest Wi-Fi network, not even on the main one. But I'm just thinking, you know, who makes all the drones?
3: China.
2: Okay. DeepSeek is from?
3: China.
2: Who would probably have the answer?
3: China.
2: Okay. Sarah, thanks for your call. Sorry that you're going through all that.
3: Yeah, that's awful.
2: What a bit of a nightmare, huh? Let's see. Graham in Scottsdale, Arizona. Hello there, Graham.
14: Hi, Kim. How are you?
2: Great. What's going on?
14: So I came across, I was watching some videos on social media, and I get a lot of music stuff, and I came across a video of a guy on America's Got Talent, older guy, electric guitar, and he was just amazing music, great guitar playing. I was like, wow, this is really good. I really like this guy. So I checked him out and found him on Spotify. He had a couple albums on Spotify. So I'm like, listen to those songs. I'm like, I really like this stuff. And so I downloaded and made a playlist and started listening to him. And the next day I decided to check into his background. And, you know, he's an older guy, looked like mid, late 60s, but looked a little rough, like he had a rough life. And after I did some checking, I find out that this is all AI generated. The whole show of AGT, it wasn't them. It was this everything. The guy is not real. And I find multiple videos of him on different platforms of him playing different shows at AGT. And then the music, obviously, is all AI generated. And the first thing in my thought is, shouldn't there be a label on anything AI generated saying that this is AI, this is not real? Because this, to me, could go down the rabbit hole of what's stopping of impersonating anybody.
2: Now, were you embarrassed that you really bought into this guy?
14: Yeah, usually I can pick out AI stuff. And I don't. I've heard of AI musicians or artists they have on charts, and I'm like, I don't even want to listen to it because it's not a person, it's not a soul, it's not coming from a real heart of talent of people. And when I was fooled, I was so upset because usually I can spot that stuff, but they did close up on his face, and he's got the pores and the wrinkles and scar, and I'm like, That's concerning.
2: This is a tough guy that made, he's been a long time trying to make it in the music business.
3: Graham,
14: Right.
3: Can I ask you a question? Let me ask you a question. And I want you to be serious with me. Let's say and I went to dinner, right? In Scottsdale, nice restaurant. We both sit down and we both order a hamburger. And they bring them out and we both take a bite and we're like, oh my gosh, this is delicious. And we eat the whole thing and we can't stop raving about how great that hamburger is. And then the waiter comes out and says, how was your meal? And we go, oh, it was so good. It was so tasty. And they go, oh, that's surprising because that was our new mutton burger or our new soy burger.
2: Black bean burger.
3: It doesn't change that we had an amazing experience just because it wasn't what we thought it was. The fact that you like it is a testament to how good AI is getting. But if you like it, you like it. Why does it have to have a human soul behind it?
14: Well, here's the thing. As I look and I go through comments on these posts, these people are commenting like they really think this is the real person. They're going to.
3: But so did you.
14: About his story. Right. But here's the thing. When it gets to this level of being that good, at what point is it going to start impersonating people?
2: It is now.
3: Oh, it already is.
14: What if someone's doing the Kim Komando show, but it's not Kim doing it?
3: Well, hopefully it'll be better jokes.
14: President of the United States, but it's not.
2: Well, that's the concern. That is the concern.
14: Yes, and then that gets into people. Okay, what about panic of people thinking like something is happening when it's not really happening?
2: And that's the whole reason for the lockdown on TikTok.
14: Yeah,
2: is that because they on 170 million American phones, right? They being China or somebody else, they could deep fake President Trump and doing an emergency alert. You know, bombs are incoming all throughout. Right. Doesn't matter where you are. You know, think about the panic buying at the supermarket for milk and bread and gas and run on the banks and everything like that. And so that was the crux of the problem is that we were given the ability for somebody in China to totally destroy our security. And so we're going to start this whole thing that you're talking about, Graham, this is just starting. It really is.
3: But because isn't the government reins on it, it's advanced to where it has so far so quickly.
2: This is why all the actors in Hollywood are freaked out.
3: Right.
2: Because we don't need them.
14: Right.
3: But it's every job that's going to be replaced, not just actors. Well, 30% of jobs or whatever the stats tell us. But is it too late? Is the cat already out of the bag and it's too late to rein it in?
2: Yes, it is. I mean, it is. Look at Sono. Nano Banana.
14: Is there no way they can make laws about the way it posts? And let's say, and there's like, because like if I post a video, I make a video and I put some music to it, it's going to show you what the music is that I picked, right? And give them, obviously people can find and see who that music that is. But if this is AI generated, I mean, there's no warning or telling anybody that this is not real. There shouldn't be, like laws and stuff like eventually
2: the cars
14: and stuff like that. They put seatbelts and made laws because they was killing people. And at what point does that become a safety thing or a information safety thing in the country?
2: That's what people are trying to wrestle with right now, because when does it cross the line from entertainment to national security? When does it cross the line from, oh, I just thought it was a guitar player, to it's somebody's name, likeness, image? That's why so many actors are selling their name, likeness, and image right now, because they know it's going to get stolen away anyway. Right. I mean, there it is. Hey, Graham, thanks for your call today. Great call. All right, let's switch gears. 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I've been using Raycon's Everyday Earbuds Classic, and they've become my daily go-to. 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Stay right where you are. More of the show's coming right up. The Wall Street Journal said it best. 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Once you know what they are, you spot them instantly. The most obvious? Chatbots write like a frightened college freshman trying to sound profound. They rarely show an opinion or reach a clear conclusion. 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So the writing is rich in weasel words. ChatGPT relies heavily on M-dashes and bullets. The writing will improve, but for now, once you know each chatbot's weakness, you can never unsee them. Nobody's fooling anyone. And speaking of AI, I started a free weekly AI newsletter to make sure that you're always tech ahead. 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
7: 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I'm telling you, I can vouch for it. I use it myself. Get healthier, lose that unnecessary, those unnecessary pounds, right? Lean goes a step further. Helps your body burn fat, turn it into energy instead of storing it. No prescriptions, no needles. You've been thinking about losing weight? Let's go. No more wasted time. Try it today. Just give it a shot. I'm not confident it's going to work for you. Go to brickhousenutrition.com/Dan. Use promo code Dan, my first name, for 20% off. Paula just bought some of this last night. Bought some of it, excuse me. Brickhousenutrition.com/Dan. Promo code Dan. Pick up your bottle of Lean today. Give it a shot. These statements have not been evaluated by the FDA. It's not intended to diagnose, treat, cure, or prevent any disease. It's not a substitute or alternative for care from a healthcare provider. Thank you, Brickhouse Nutrition. Give Lean a shot.
2: I've tried several antivirus products over the years, and when something better comes along, I switch. Webroot Essentials keeps all your devices protected without slowing you down. 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So I was doing an experiment the other day, and I need to find a hotel room in Miami.
3: Okay.
2: And so I said I was from...
3: You're not going to buy a $170 million home in Miami?
2: No.
3: Sorry. Okay, fine. Get a hotel.
2: The price from Phoenix was $389 a night.
3: Okay.
2: Then I switched to San Antonio, and then I said
3: through a VPN.
2: Through a VPN, and it was $506 a night.
3: Whoa!
2: Okay. Then I said, I wonder how much it would be if I was in Poland, and it was $299 a night. And see, and this is like a dirty secret: is that when you're looking for a hotel room, you want to use a VPN so that this way, well, of course, incognito mode too. In your browser.
3: Right.
2: That's your first step. And then you want to use a VPN because you may find that you'll get a lower rate. And then what I do is I call the hotel and say, here's a screenshot of the rate that I got online. Can you match it? And then they match it.
3: Nice.
2: So just a little tip to save some money because that's what it's all about. We have more of the show coming right up. Who really knows you best? Your spouse? Your kids? 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

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I did. 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Lean goes a step further. 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